0: data guide the coaches about the trend of the match, which the coach may not have been aware of. So as things stand, the analysts won't have a visa either, but all of them have gone to Mexico, and the plan is that they will continue to lobby for everyone to get a visa for the States.
1: And amongst all of this, there is a major football tournament about to start for which, Iran is going to be taking place. So let's talk about the sport for a second. You've talked a little bit about the impact that it's going to have on Iran's chances, but, what chance do you give them and how has this going to affect them?
0: Well, on paper, I think they're in a group that they can progress from. They've got Belgium, who are the toughest team in the group, and then New Zealand and Egypt. But leaving this visa issue aside, there's a question about whether they'll be allowed into the US the night before their matches so they can train at the stadium, which is part of the FIFA statutes. And then when the matches start, the atmosphere in the stadium among Iranian Americans, when the anthem plays, I'd be astonished if it isn't booed. These players, the Iranian regime wants them to display certain gestures that is in their favor. The opposition, the monarchists and anti-regime want them to do the opposite. And I think it's really unfair. These players are playing at the pinnacle of their sport, some of them for the last time because of their age, but they don't have the headspace that other players have that allows them just to turn up, train, eat, sleep, and play.
1: And Manny, just very briefly, I mean, this is just one of several controversies or dramas in the run-up to this tournament. I mean, how do you think it's going to go?
0: I think there will be controversies throughout, not just political, but we've seen ticket price controversies, we've seen water bottle controversies, and I think they will run and run throughout the tournament.
1: Manny Jasmi, our World Service football reporter, thank you very much for that. Ukraine has launched another major drone attack on the Russian city of St. Petersburg. The commander of a Ukrainian military unit involved in the overnight strikes has told the BBC that it was very easy to reach Russia's second largest city as it hosted the final day of an economic forum. The local governor described the scale of the attack as unprecedented and advised residents to stay indoors. The first time since the war in Ukraine began in February 2022 that such advice has been given. The Russian Defence Ministry said the Ukrainian drone attacks were continuing, saying more than 330 Ukrainian drones had been intercepted in a 13-hour period over a number of regions, including Moscow. Our correspondent in Kyiv, Vitaly Shevchenko, sent this report.
2: Yevhen Karas, commander of the 413th Regiment of Ukraine's Unmanned Systems Forces, told me that Russian air defences had been struggling to intercept his drones.
3: Operations in St. Petersburg and operations in occupied Crimea. And in both directions, north and south, we find Russia like it's our own territory. Almost no resistance, not hard to reach a target. It seems very bright prediction for future. What we can do in occupied or Russian territory to press Putin to stop a war.
2: The Ukrainian military say they hit weapons stores, a naval base and an oil depot outside St. Petersburg. President Zelensky called the attack a just response to Russia's aggression. The authorities in St. Petersburg say hundreds of local residents were evacuated from an area near a military facility which had caught fire. According to them, 144 Ukrainian drones were shot down near St. Petersburg and hundreds more across the country. The attacks come a day after Vladimir Putin rejected Volodymyr Zelensky's offer of peace talks and a ceasefire. Russian drone attacks have continued in Ukraine as well. They killed at least two people and injured 11 others in the southeastern city of Zaporizhia. In occupied parts of Ukraine, movement on two key roads linking them to Russia has been restricted because of Ukrainian drone strikes targeting Russian logistics. The Moscow-installed authorities in occupied Luhansk region banned bus and coach services on the two motorways leading to Mariupol and Crimea for security reasons. Earlier this week, the Russian authorities said a number of civilians were killed in Ukrainian strikes on a bus and a commuter train in occupied territories.
1: Vitaly Shevchenko. 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The Israeli military says it's launched 150 strikes on southern Lebanon in the past 14

0: 8 hours, targeting what it said were sites connected to Hezbollah. On Saturday, the Lebanese army reported that 3 members of a military vehicle, including a senior commander, were killed in an Israeli airstrike in the south of the country, calling it an act of brutal, deliberate and repeated aggression. Israel acknowledged targeting the vehicle and says it's launching an investigation. Our correspondent in the Lebanese capital, Beirut, Lina Sinjab, gave us this update.
1: It's a vehicle that is clearly marked as a military one, and this is not the first time that military soldiers come under fire. Since the start of the war, several have been killed as well, but this is like the one that is with a clear target on them. It happened around the city of Nabatieh, on a road leading to Nabatieh in the south. And this is really coming days after making this agreement, where it basically says there will be pilot zones where the Lebanese army will be deployed to clear the south of any presence of armed, non-government armed, basically to clear it from any presence from Hezbollah. And now this is really shaking the confidence of this army that they are under fire from the Israelis and may well be under fire from Hezbollah, who is categorically rejecting the negotiations, rejecting the outcome of these negotiations, and basically rejecting the terms of this ceasefire and continue firing on Israel. It really puts the government in a very difficult position, who is really adamant the only way forward is negotiations and is direct talks with the Israelis to find a lasting solution, and putting the Lebanese army at risk, at high risk, that, you know, they will be a target.
0: Lina Sinjab. A funeral's been held for a 7-month-old Palestinian baby shot and killed by Israeli forces in the occupied West Bank on Friday. Samfad Abu Haikal's family said they posed no danger. They say they were driving through Hebron. They were told to stop their car. They did, but the soldiers fired anyway from about 10 metres away. The child's mother was wounded and is still in hospital. The Israeli military says soldiers thought the vehicle was speeding up, but has expressed deep sorrow that uninvolved civilians were hurt. The baby's father says nothing can bring back his son.
2: What happened to us is not a matter of apology. What happened is not that shots were fired by mistake and led to this tragedy. An apology in this case would amount to clearing a criminal perpetrator. To say it happened by mistake, that I didn't know you were coming here, or that the bullet passed through by accident, no. There is no such thing as by mistake in this case.
0: Our correspondent Sebastian Usher has been to the scene of the shooting.
3: This road is where the family was coming from Bethlehem. They were coming back to their home. A small patrol of Israeli soldiers called on the family to stop their car, which the man who was driving the car, the father of a young baby who was killed, says they did stop. The grandmother who was also in the car said they did stop. They say that there was daylight. There was no reason not to be able to see inside the car who was in there. What we've heard from people nearby, eyewitnesses, is that 2 shots were fired. One of these shots that we've heard from the family hit 3 members of the family, the mother and the father. The mother was quite seriously injured, the father not, and the baby was very seriously injured, and he died later in hospital. The whole sense we get from this area is that this is a place that is continually under stress. Up there is a checkpoint. This family's house is just beyond that checkpoint. And then after that, there is a settlement. And that is what causes a lot of the stress and the pressure that is happening here. The IDF has expressed deep sorrow for what happened and said that those who were in the car were uninvolved civilians and that the case is under investigation.
0: Our Middle East analyst, Sebastian Usher. To South Africa, where another group of foreign migrants were evacuated on Saturday following a recent surge in attacks on immigrants in the country. The BBC's Nomsa Maseko in Johannesburg told Rebecca Kesby more about the background to this story.
4: There has been an intensified drive in terms of anti-illegal immigration protests that have been taking place. It started late last year, around October. There have been protests at least once a month, but those protests have now intensified in almost every day. There was a protest even in the east of Johannesburg in Daveyton, where thousands of South Africans had gathered to, I suppose, put their message across about how they feel about undocumented or irregular migration. And also because South Africa has local government elections, elections in November this year. And whenever it's an election year, you see an intensity of anti-illegal migrant protests. It first started out as just politicians pitting citizens against each other. But in poor townships where the poverty, the anger and the frustration of South Africans not having jobs and blaming foreigners for being behind the high levels of crime in the country, that's quite palpable on the ground. And also the fears of this 30th June deadline.
5: Remind us what that's about, the deadline?
4: The protest organisers have said that all undocumented migrants need to leave South Africa by the 30th of June. And that is seen as a threat against those who have not left the country. Even those who are documented, I've seen in the last couple of weeks, businesses which I know belong to African migrants have been closed down for their own safety and security. So there is a fear, and it's quite justified, because 2008, 62 people were killed. 2009, there were also more, 2015, 2019.
5: Yeah.
4: And this is now 2026, and it's getting much bigger. But these protests are kind of forcing the government's hand into actually doing what they have been promising to do, to ensure that, because of the country's constitution, the labor laws that say that small-scale farming or a laundromat or a car wash, those businesses are only supposed to be done by South Africans. But the lines have been blurred, and that is why South Africans are feeling that they have been ignored by their government for far too long. They see that in other countries there are no protests, but undocumented foreigners or anyone who has overstayed their welcome gets deported. South Africa is the only country where actual protests have taken place, and unfortunately they have been deadly in the past.
0: Nomsa Maseko reporting from Johannesburg. The report at the group Tamikrest was formed 20 years ago in the Sahara region of northern Mali. They combine traditional local sounds with guitar-based rock. Since then, northern Mali has been ravaged by conflict involving Tuareg rebels, Islamists and the central government, which has displaced hundreds of thousands of people. Tamikrest have taken on the subject of displacement in their new album, Asikel, which means journey in the Tuareg language, Tamashek. They're playing in London later this month. The band's French percussionist, Cedric Morel, has been speaking to the BBC's Martin Venard about the new album and about the group's leader, Osame Ag Mosa.
6: Ousmane Ag Mosa, our band leader, was on the road in the last years because he had to leave his homeland, northern Mali, because of the war. Then he is living in Algeria, but he cannot stay too long in Algeria. Then every 3 months, he has to move from a country to another country. When he's in Europe, it's the same, because there is the problem of the visa.
7: And tell us about the music.
6: There is two sides. Ousmane wanted to come back to the roots of the Tamashek music. And at the same time, he wanted to give something really up to date. We use a lot the calabash and the djembe. Calabash and djembe are traditional percussion from West Africa. But at the same time, we play really rough electric guitars. Play also some synth. For example, the song Imanin. At the beginning, you cannot know you're listening a band from the Sahara.
7: And what are the lyrics about?
6: The lyrics are mostly about the personal situation and view of Ousmane, about the situation in northern Mali, the destruction of the traditional way of life by the war, because many people from northern Mali have to leave northern Mali to Mauritania, to Libya, to Algeria. It's a dramatic human situation. In his jam, he's speaking about the lost freedom. Because when you are in the desert, it was the total freedom. No border. You can go anywhere you want. And especially since 2023. It's really difficult for the civilian population. What we can hope is that the war will stop soon. The civilians can come back to live in their hometown. We recorded the album live to get the energy of the live music, to get something very human. The human connection when you're together is very important because it has an impact on the way you're playing. Tammy Cress is not a speaker of a political party or movement. We are musicians. But Usman tried to give the feeling of the population and the civilians.
7: Are you optimistic for the future of the Tuareg people in the north of Mali?
6: Actually, the situation is really complicated. It's important to stay optimistic.
0: That was Cedric Morel of the Malian rock group Tammy Crest, who are currently on a tour of the UK. Thanks very much for listening to the newsroom on the BBC World Service. 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Thanks for listening.
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19: BBC News with Sue Montgomery. Iran has accused the United States of discriminatory treatment and violating its obligations as a World Cup host. Iranian media said 15 members of Iran's coaching staff and official delegation have been refused US visas. The Iranian squad is based in Mexico. American media reports say the US Treasury Secretary is considering using Iranian assets to pay for future damage, which Iranian attacks might cause to the US's Gulf Arab allies. The reports say Scott Bessent has also directed a team to assess the costs of repairing damage already inflicted by Iran. Extra UN peacekeepers and local police have been deployed in the Eastern Democratic Republic of Congo following reports of increasing attacks on Ebola treatment centres. The government and aid partners are trying to build public trust among fearful communities. The authorities in China say they will be inspecting any spectacles worn by the millions of students sitting their crucial national college entrance exams to make sure they're not wearing smart glasses. Police in the US say multiple people have been shot near a community street festival in Ohio. The Toledo Police Department said it was actively searching for the suspect or suspects. The mayor said the victims were expected to survive. A drone attack has hit a market in central Sudan, killing 11 civilians and injuring many more in North Kordofan State, which is controlled by RSF paramilitaries. A committee of MPs said Britain has gone years without a credible defence strategy. In a highly critical new report, they say the delayed release of a new defence investment plan has damaged the credibility of Britain and its armed forces. BBC News.
17: Hi, I'm Sophia Hartley, and this is More Than the Score from the BBC World Service. Every Saturday this summer, we'll be bringing you sports stories that go beyond the scorelines, meeting athletes who've taken extraordinary personal journeys and discovering what sport reveals about the way we live our lives. We're starting with a man who's combined his two greatest passions to change the way people watch his sport and help turn athletes into social media stars. Figure skating was one of the most watched sports at this year's Winter Olympics, both on TV and on social media. But it wasn't just the skaters that were getting the attention. Fans' eyes were also drawn to the cameraman in a bright white suit who took to the ice after the skaters' routine, getting up close to capture their reactions and emotions after some of the biggest routines of their lives. That man is Jordan Cowan, who since 2018 has been giving fans on social media a whole new way of seeing figure skating through his channel, On Ice Perspectives. By using his own skating skills to take to the ice alongside some of the top names in the sport, he's been able to show them at work from angles that few people ever get to see them. And his videos have become massive hits on YouTube, TikTok and Instagram. Jordan Cowan, welcome to More Than The Score.
20: Good morning. It's amazing to meet you.
17: So first of all, I think to understand your job and your background, we really need to go back to the beginning of your story. How did you get into this industry?
20: I grew up in Los Angeles. That's where I started to skate. But also being in LA, you get to see a lot of movies being filmed on the streets in your neighborhood. And I definitely remember being that kid who would sit outside the movie set just watching all day long and obsessing over the camera work. So even though I did start with being a competitive figure skater, one of my earliest passions might have been film. Being a boy in the sport of figure skating, I think you're very, very encouraged to keep at it. So I definitely felt like prioritizing my sport over anything else. I trained really hard. And when I was 16, I was invited to move to Michigan and train with some of the best figure skaters of my generation. So that kind of put my aspirations for film on the back burner. Once I retired from figure skating, there came this moment seeing the ballroom world being completely revolutionized by shows like Dancing with the Stars, So You Think You Can Dance, where they had these moving camera shots that really integrated the audience's view into the performance. And that's when I started to realize, wait, no one's ever done this for figure skating yet. Maybe that could be my entry into the film world.
17: What are the first steps that you started to take in order to make that dream a reality?
20: You know, there were a lot of skaters I trained with who continued on to become Olympians. So I reached out to them. I asked them, you know, what's your training schedule like these days? Can I come and visit? At the time, I bought a small action camera. I put it on a tiny stabilizer. I really just wanted to experiment with the ways that a camera could move on the ice. So I started with the absolute simplest camera I could, one that didn't really give me much control besides where to put it. And I started creating small square videos for social media based around this action camera. And just seeing for myself, like what looked best, what could give you that feeling of what I felt like when I skated. And it just kept growing from there, really.
17: When I've watched some of your videos, they're so intimate and they're very close. And I imagine that it takes a lot of mastering to get to that point. So what were some of the things that you learned along the way that changed how you filmed these ice skaters?
20: Skating is this beautiful mix of athleticism and artistry. But skaters aren't usually camera trained. You know, we skate in a sport that's meant to be seen by a live audience. And therefore, especially in a competition, you really get one shot to capture their best and most true performance. I had to really focus on capturing it right as quickly as possible so that we could move on to another move. When I myself was in front of a camera as a skater, I definitely felt the difficulty of having to take multiple takes, maybe 20 takes. And the shot that the director would end up using was the shot that was the most in focus, which might be you, the skater, after 19 attempts at an element. By that time, you're really tired. And so the final performance that's captured on film isn't really what you, the skater, wanted to represent. You know, you put all your energy out on the first take, just like you would on the competition ice. It was really about finding a way of letting the skater perform like they were performing in front of a live audience, letting them forget that the camera was even there. So I really do take my time. I really do have patience for that one moment where I feel like the skater is going to give their best performance. Now, in a competition setting like the Olympics, what's great is everything there is going to be the best representation of that true moment. So I had to start working with cameras that really had more control over the image. I started getting opportunities literally through social media exposure to shoot documentaries, films, commercials. And all of these productions, of course, needed something of a higher caliber than just a small action camera. They wanted more professional looks, professional lenses. And that was exactly the opportunity I was looking for, was the chance to work with bigger crews, learn from them, and really borrow ideas and start to incorporate it into a new rig I was building that would be eventually the rig I would use at the Olympics.
17: You kind of mentioned there about ice skaters not being as used to being filmed and actually performing to a live audience. So that must take a lot of trust. And how do you, as a camera operator on the ice, how do you go about building that trust to make the ice skaters feel comfortable? Because it does take an element of vulnerability to perform to someone that they might not have met before.
20: We as skaters, we learn how to read each other's movements. We learn how to make sense of where your feet might be, where your head might be, and so that we can avoid each other and avoid colliding. That's one of the skills that I was able to bring, where I really try to move like another athlete on the ice with them. And therefore, they can start to just almost ignore me. I love the comments when they say, I had no idea you were even on the ice with us. And most importantly, you know, I think my safety track record speaks for itself. Let's say I lose an edge and they lose an edge at the exact same time and we both go down and now we're sliding. Can I make sure that wherever we are at any moment in time, that we would absolutely miss each other? And there's a certain amount of confidence that gives me and the skaters that no matter what's happening, we're in a safe line of action. Mm. And I think that also comes through in the film. You know, I get to get these intimate moments with these skaters moving at incredible speeds, but I don't want the audience to feel danger necessarily. I want them to feel risk and excitement, but I don't ever want the audience to feel like, oh my gosh, I'm too close. I'm too interruptive of their program.
17: How much, when you are filming these routines, are you actually learning the choreography that they're going to perform so you can know where their next movement's going to be? That must be a lot of

0: I think I got a number of 147
1: Wow.
0: total skaters who competed at the Olympics from around the world. And then I looked at every single name and counted the names of the skaters that I had previously worked with before. And I got to 74, which is exactly more, it's like as close as you can be to just over half of all the skaters at the Olympics I had previously had experience on the ice filming. And that really matters because when the producers for the Olympics come back to me and say, look, all the skaters looked so comfortable with you on the ice, they trusted you. This wasn't just a nameless camera operator that they'd never met. They really had a sense of familiarity with my work, with me as an operator. And that gives you these moments where this, you know, the skaters feel comfortable. No one has to tell them to wave at the camera or say a phrase to their family, speak into the microphone. It's all their choice. And there's just a sort of organic connection that's formed because of it.
1: I'm Sophia Hartley, and you're listening to More Than the Score from the BBC World Service. Today, I'm talking to Jordan Cowan, the cameraman who's changing how the world watches figure skating. The Olympics, what an Olympics, by the way. It felt like the whole world was watching it, especially the ice skating. And you were part of capturing some of the most viral clips across the games, which, you know, for example, Alicia Liu's gold-winning moment. I mean, she was just a star that stood out. How was it being part of that moment and seeing some of your work then being shared and talked about all over the world?
0: We've never been able to capture that moment of a skater right after they skate. You know, like traditionally in TV, the skater bows to all four corners of the rink and then they skate off the ice and go straight to their coaches waiting for them at the kiss and cry. And that's where we get the first audio bites because there's never been a microphone that could be up close to them. And that's kind of a happy realization. Not only did we have a camera close to them as soon as they finish their program, but we also have a microphone. And what her phrase after she skated, I mean, I don't think anyone could have expected it. I don't even think she knew what she was going to say. She just, that was a true unrehearsed moment. And I'm just happy that I got to be the one person in the entire world who actually heard it with their own ears. I remember thinking, I wonder if my microphone caught that. And so it's those moments, I think, that bring a whole new level that, you know, people want to see things they've never seen before in ways that they've never seen before. And that was one of those proofs where I felt like, okay, I definitely chose the right path.
1: Do you think that maybe the way these sports are being captured now, how much has that evolved in the last couple of years because of maybe some of the more intimate filming you're getting on social media and how that's maybe influencing what we see on TV and more linear forms of media? How much are they crossing over now?
0: I first took a camera onto the ice in 2017, but I was really inspired by dancers. There were so many dancers who had learned how to camera operate so that they could integrate themselves into dance routines. And they were posting all over social media. You know, we like to have a saying in the sport that figure skating is always going to be 5 years behind other sports. And pretty soon after I started to pitch the idea of putting a camera on the ice at certain portions of live events, sports like baseball and basketball and hockey were starting to experiment with this. I think the pandemic, making fans more distant, really brought these roving cameras into play more. So thankfully, those concepts helped pave the way for broadcasters to accept what I was pitching. And yeah, cameras have gotten smaller. The technology keeps getting more lighter and more capable. So it finally could meet the standards of broadcast. I think the sport of skating also evolved between 2018 and 2020 because when I started, skaters were filming themselves with phones. They were putting their phones on the boards and trying to get their skating as close as possible to the lens, even re-choreographing their program so that it would read better on a camera. And I could see like completely underrated skaters reaching these massive audiences on social media that even national and international champions hadn't even tried before. So when 2020 rolled around and suddenly all of these competitions went virtual and skaters were being told, hey, we're going to virtually judge your performance. We want you to set up a camera in the center of the ice. I started to see this evolution of skaters who are now kind of training themselves. They were becoming

0: trained, kind of like actors, and they were doing this all themselves. And I realized, okay, we're hitting this inflection point of, is this sport going to become something that's more for camera than it is for a live audience? And personally, I feel like a live audience is always important, and you should always skate for the crowd, because you can't get that sort of feedback from a camera. So finding that balance as a camera operator between getting a shot for the viewers at home and for up top in the Jumbotron without taking anything away from the people who paid to be there, who sacrificed to be there in person, and who want to connect with the skaters, that's become the balance, I think, that both in skating and in other sports, broadcasters are trying to find.
1: And social media is a huge money maker, let's be honest, for some sports that may not have other traditional forms of funding. So how do you think that figure skaters and ice skaters are using social media almost to fund their lifestyle, fund their sport? Has it become a new way to earn money if you're not necessarily going to win Olympic golds as well at the same time?
0: What I've found, so in particular for my social media, I film videos and include the skaters' original music. And because of music rights and the way that the law works, generally on social media, if you want to use a song that people know, almost all of the ad revenue is going to go towards licensing that music to make sure it clears and, you know, the artist gets what's fairly due to them. And I think that does put kind of a soft limit on how much money you can make off of social media alone. But there are so many potential shows for figure skating. And so skaters being able to use social media to show off a new trick that they've learned or a crowd-pleasing move is starting to get them work, you know, at shows around the world. Social media was created off of exposure, not necessarily influencers. I think that came a bit later. But I like thinking of social media and more of how it was formed, which was just to get your work out there, whether you get paid for it or not. It's about influencing audiences to enjoy your sport, to enjoy your medium, and to see you as this star. Leveraging social media, I think, like, that's how I got my work. There were so many directors and producers who would see my work and go, I want to know how this was shot because I've never seen anything like it before. So who is this person? How can I hire them on my film? That's, to me, has been the great benefits of social media for my work and for a lot of skaters I know as well.
1: It's so nice to speak to someone that just clearly loves their job so much. You just are beaming when you talk about your job. So I'm so excited to see what you do next, Jordan. It's been such a pleasure talking to you. How much do you love your job? Just finally, how much?
0: I mean, I had the hardest time calling it a job for years. Everyone said, you have the coolest job. I'm like, oh, really? I'm just, you know, making videos for fun, hoping someone hires me for something big someday. As an athlete, I think a lot of athletes face this. When you retire from your sport, you kind of worry that you'll never get to see your friends again because you no longer share that commonality, that training. And for me, it's brought me back to my friends. You know, I get to see the people I grew up with who are now, you know, multiple time Olympians. The irony is now that my generation has finally retired from the sport, they're looking to me and saying, hey, be an inspiration to what we can do after we're done being competitive athletes. So it really has come full circle, being able to stay connected with my sport, but also the people within it in this new position and be this source of inspiration for people who are trying to find their way after that constant training life. That to me is the favorite part of what I do.
1: That was the on-ice cameraman Jordan Cowan talking to me, Sophia Hartley, for More Than The Score. Tune in again next Saturday, where we'll be asking whether sport coaches get better with age. 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
2: Hello, I'm Matt Pintus, and you're listening to Sporting Witness on the BBC World Service. With the 2026 FIFA World Cup less than a week away, we thought it might be a nice idea to resurface an episode I did back in 2022. This year's tournament has been held across the US, Mexico, and Canada. But back in 1994, the US hosted the World Cup for the first time, and they decided to invite megastar Diana Ross to headline the opening ceremony. What happened during that event became one of the most iconic moments in World Cup history. It's the 17th of June 1994. More than 67,000 people have turned out in Chicago to see the first match of the World Cup. The opening ceremony is just about to start.
3: Well, we were trying to make sure that this would be a great event in addition to a great soccer competition.
2: That's Alan Rothenberg, the man in charge of organizing the whole tournament.
3: We were using superstars wherever we could. For the opening match, we asked Diana Ross to appear, which she did.
2: Can you remember how much you paid her?
3: $50,000 for 5 minutes.
2: Chat show supremo Oprah Winfrey is on hosting duties, and the crowd is at fever pitch in the hot baking Chicago sun. It's time for a big show. Hello and welcome to the billions watching around the world, Oprah screams into the mic. She goes on, now, everybody, let's celebrate with the incomparable Miss Diana Ross. Miss Ross strides out onto the pitch, red shell suit, white top, hair flowing. There's an arrow the length of the entire pitch, formed out of hundreds of dancers. The dancers part, splitting the arrow in half, creating a clear pathway for Miss Ross to joyfully dance through like the megastar she is. There's a ball. There's a goal. It's a penalty kick. What could go wrong?
4: An opening ceremony conceived as all that's best in American showbiz glitz, but that Millie proved to show that for a singer, Diana Ross makes a pretty poor footballer.
2: Miss Ross strikes the ball. She aims to the goalkeeper's right, but Miss Ross misses. It's wide of the post. Never mind, it's show business after all. The show must go on.
3: It was just something we all laughed at. In some ways it might have been more entertaining than if she'd have made it.
2: Did you think at that point it was going to be a bad omen for the World Cup?
3: No, I was really confident at that point. As much as I might have been worried when I first took over, we knew from the advanced ticket sales and the general buzz and out there among fandom, we had a winner on our hands. As Diana Ross was coming out, she was singing, I'm Coming Out. In some ways, that was also kind of a coda for the tournament and for soccer in the United States, because that's when we came out.
2: Alan Rothenberg was well known as one of the early pioneers of football in the United States, or as they call it there, soccer. At the 1984 Summer Olympics in Los Angeles, Alan was in charge of organising the game's soccer competition. And it was a big success, with more people turning out to watch soccer than athletics. The final between France and Brazil drew a crowd of 100,000 people. FIFA, the governing body, were very impressed.
3: That's when FIFA kind of looked and said, well, maybe we could take the risk of bringing the World Cup to the United States and not be embarrassed, because prior to that, they were really afraid that if they came here, there'd be empty stadiums and it would just be a black mark on their record. And so they were receptive to agreeing to bring the World Cup to the United States.
2: In 1990, Rothenberg was approached by FIFA to organise the 1994 World Cup. The USA had been awarded the tournament 2 years earlier, and it was a massive shock in the footballing world because the country's professional league had collapsed 6 years previously. But planning for the tournament wasn't going well, so Rothenberg was hastily drafted in to save the day. FIFA needed someone who they knew would deliver. Rothenberg had a major job on his hands, and it was a challenge he relished.
3: First of all, financially, this was a not-profit organization, so they didn't have a lot of funding, and so we had the prospect of no money to pay bills. I flew to St. Louis, home of Anheuser-Busch, Budweiser. Typically, the sponsors don't pay money 2 or 3 years in advance. They start paying it just before the event takes place. And so I basically was begging them to advance some money up front.
2: That funding was secured, and a clever marketing plan meant millions of Americans were buying tickets well in advance, which got the money rolling in. Alan realized that America had to prove the doubters wrong and put on a big spectacular show.
3: We had these great stadiums basically for American football, some most of them professional, some of them college. An event like the World Cup has to be played in the biggest and best stadiums. And then the other challenge was that FIFA had made the federation promise that they would start a professional league. FIFA's expectation would be that that league would be started prior to the 94 World Cup. I just said, there's no way we can put it together in a proper way. And B, I think we need the excitement of the World Cup itself to generate enough interest to get investors, sponsors, media, and fans to support a league. So we had a ton of work to do, but fortunately, we were able to do it.
5: With days to go before the start of the World Cup, Rothenberg was in a confident mood. He'd managed to book some of the biggest stars that America had to offer.
3: We had Robin Williams, who was hysterical. We had Smokey Robinson. We had Liza Minnelli. At the final, we had Whitney Houston, who at that time was probably the biggest star. We had virtually all the tickets sold, so I wasn't worried about that. Concern always was for security. We had a little bit of luck on that front because those were the days still of hooliganism. You may remember that England did not qualify that year, which I was delighted in terms of saving a lot of money on the extra security that we would have needed.
2: How much money do you think you saved?
3: Somewhere between $5 and $10 million.
5: The World Cup was a huge success for the US, with more fans attending than ever before. FIFA's gamble had paid off too. Their choice of host had been really unpopular, and yet it had been the most watched World Cup of all time. In the final, pre-tournament favourites Brazil took on Italy. The match went to penalties. Italy's star player Roberto Baggio, known as the Divine Ponytail, stepped up.
4: For Italy, it was the cruelest way to lose, on penalty kicks after a frustrating goalless draw. When Roberto Baggio, ironically the player most responsible for Italy reaching the final, missed their fifth kick at Pasadena's Rose Bowl, it confirmed Brazil as the champions.
5: It was almost like deja vu. First Miss Ross in the opening ceremony, and now one of the world's greatest footballers in the final, both missing crucial penalties.
3: I mean, everybody's, oh my God. It was like the shock. My son is a photographer, and I had given him a credential to just freely roam wherever he wanted to. And he has a phenomenal photograph of the Italian goalkeeper hugging Baggio. Really, really moving.
5: The World Cup was over. Alan had turned it around and cemented his place in US sport folklore. He was on top of the world, but he never let the fame get to his head.
3: Football fans are really special in a lot of ways, one of which is they love going up to people involved and taking pictures with them and asking for autographs. And I had been cautioning all our people that all this is great and you got to do it because you want to make the fans happy. But understand that the minute the tournament is over, you're history. So the day after the final match, there was a press conference at the Rose Bowl, and a man and his kid with their camera came up to approach me, and I'm starting to, you know, get my smile ready. And they said, "Sir, would you take a picture of me and my son with the Rose Bowl in the background?" And I said, "Okay." I guess the message that I was giving to my staff, I just felt our fame is fleeting, if you will.
5: That was Alan Rothenberg, the organiser of the 1994 World Cup opening ceremony. He was speaking to me, Matt Pintus, in 2022.
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8: With millions of fans about to descend on the US, Canada and Mexico, we are looking at the possible impacts on health, both in terms of the spread of infectious diseases and how players and spectators will cope with the high temperatures in some host cities.
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9: Welcome to the newsroom. I'm Pete Ross. At an event commemorating the D-Day landings in Normandy.
10: When will European capitals do something about that invasion? Or is it too late?
9: US Defence Secretary Pete Hegseth criticises Europe for not doing enough to stop the arrival of migrants on its shores. Iran has accused the US of discrimination after several members of its World Cup delegation are denied visas. A funeral has been held for a seven-month-old Palestinian baby, shot and killed by Israeli forces in the occupied West Bank.
11: to say it happened by mistake, that I didn't know you were coming here, or that the bullet passed through by accident, no.
9: More evacuations have taken place in South Africa following a wave of attacks on migrants. And the Malian rock band who want to bring attention to the conflict ravaging the north of the Sahara on their new album.
8: BBC News with Sue Montgomery. Iran has accused the United States of discriminatory treatment and violating its obligations as a World Cup host for refusing visas to some of its football team's delegation. Iranian media said 15 members of the Iranian party had been refused US visas, though no players were among them. Iran's ambassador to Mexico, Abul Fazle Pasandideh, says the Iranian squad, which will be based there, has been notified it'll have to cross into the US on match day and leave the same day. He also said that constant travelling will affect the team's performance.
12: In this case, travelling for so long, going back and forth on flights, will make the players tired. The coordination issues and loss of time could affect the performance of our national team.
8: American media reports say the US Treasury Secretary is considering using frozen Iranian assets to pay for damage to Gulf Arab allies caused by Iranian attacks. There's been no confirmation of the reports from Washington. David Bamford has more details.
13: Reports widely circulating in US media suggest the Treasury Secretary, Scott Bessent, may propose that seized Iranian assets be used to pay for any future damage to US allies in the Gulf. The reports also say a team will assess the cost of repairing damage already inflicted by Iranian missiles and drones. The proposals appear to draw on previous suggestions that frozen Russian assets be used to pay for reconstruction in Ukraine. Iran has recently called on the US to unfreeze more than $20 billion of its assets as part of a potential peace agreement.
8: Extra UN peacekeepers and local police have been deployed in the Eastern Democratic Republic of Congo following reports of increasing attacks on Ebola treatment centres. Security has been reinforced in Bunia and other locations where medical staff report growing hostility. The Congolese government and aid partners are trying to build public trust among fearful communities. The authorities in China say they'll be inspecting any spectacles worn by millions of students sitting their crucial college entrance exams to make sure they're not wearing smart glasses. Here's the BBC's Tom Kavanagh.
14: The world's largest college entrance exams, known as the Gaokao, can have a big say in determining a student's future prospects. Equipped with cameras, Wi-Fi and AI capability, the devices open up all manner of possibilities for would-be cheats. The authorities have said that any glasses brought into the exam room will be thoroughly examined by supervisors, and any candidate caught bringing in banned devices will have all of their exam scores voided.
8: BBC News. Police in the United States say multiple people have been shot near a community street festival in Ohio. The Toledo Police Department said it was actively searching for the suspect or suspects. In a post on X, the four said many victims had been transported to nearby hospitals for treatment without giving numbers. The city's mayor told local media all the victims were expected to survive. The US Defence Secretary Pete Hegseth has criticised European nations for allowing what he described as an invasion of migrants on their shores during a D-Day anniversary speech in France. Speaking in Normandy, he said different European beaches were being invaded by dangerous ideologies. Migration has become a major political issue across Europe. A committee of MPs has said Britain has gone years without a credible defence strategy. In a highly critical new report, they say the delayed release of a new defence investment plan has damaged the credibility of Britain. Jonathan Beale reports.
15: The government's defence investment plan was supposed to have been published last autumn. MPs say its absence and the bureaucratic drift has already damaged the credibility of the country, its armed forces, and the defence industry. The Public Accounts Committee highlights specific concerns over the Army's troubled Ajax armoured vehicle programme. Soldiers testing Ajax have suffered vibration and noise symptoms. The Ministry of Defence repeated it's working hard to finalise the Defence Investment Plan, which it now says will be published before the NATO summit next month.
16: Police in Mozambique are investigating the murder of a Catholic bishop who'd recently been appointed by Pope Leo. Bishop Osorio Sitora Afonso was shot dead at his home in Quelimane in what church leaders have called mysterious circumstances. BBC News.
9: You're listening to the newsroom from the BBC World Service with me, Pete Ross. We begin the programme with European migration policy, which has once again become a target of criticism from the Trump administration, showing a clear divide in attitudes on either side of the Atlantic. This time, that message came from the US Defence Secretary Pete Hegseth, who's criticised European nations for allowing what he described as an invasion of migrants on their shores. He was speaking in Normandy, in France, 82 years after Allied forces stormed French beaches to liberate Nazi-occupied northwestern Europe in 1944. Hegseth said that in the years since D-Day, some European capitals had grown too comfortable with their hard-fought freedoms.
10: Sadly, today, different European beaches are stormed by different dangerous ideologies. Beaches in Spain, in Italy, in Greece. Boats and men arrive. When will European capitals do something about that invasion? Or is it too late? I pray not, and I believe not.
9: On Friday, the US Vice President J.D. Vance blamed the murder of a British student by a British Sikh man on what he called the mass invasion of migrants. Downing Street responded by criticising those it says are seeking to stir up division on our streets. Tobias Elwood is a former British government minister.
17: Hegseth's remarks would be discourteous, irresponsible, coming at any time from any, indeed any American, let alone a senior representative. But the fact that it's happened on the anniversary of the D-Day landings is particularly telling. And many veterans and families will rightly see this as misguided, indeed insulting.
9: Our correspondent in Washington, Tom Simons, told me more about what Pete Hegseth had been saying.
18: He suggested that European countries were not doing enough to defend Western values. He said that the men who stormed ashore on D-Day knew that liberating Europe, these are his words, took industry and courage, not empty slogans, lavish summits and not communiques. And that seemed to be a reference to the US administration's feeling that some European countries are too relaxed and insufficiently prepared to invest in fighting wars. But he also made these comments about migration. He said that Mediterranean beaches were being stormed by people, and those were the words he used, with different dangerous ideologies. And he asked, when will European capitals do something about that, quote, invasion? Or is it too late? I pray not, and I believe not, he said. But he was clearly very critical of that situation.
9: The US Defence Secretary's comments mark a further criticism of European migration policy by senior members of the Trump administration. J.D. Vance recently criticised UK policing of its borders. Any sense why Washington is weighing in on this issue now?
18: Well, there's a clear and obvious difference in approach and policy about migration. Donald Trump's administration, frankly, prides itself on preventing as many migrants as possible from reaching America, whereas in Europe, governments have signed up to protecting the rights of refugees through the Refugee Convention. And so there's a tone and a content here that really does demonstrate that there are differences of approaches on both sides of the Atlantic. I think the American administration is very happy, as often as possible, to make clear its feelings about its own stance and its own view of these issues. And it's clearly a cultural difference between the Trump administration and, as it would see it, European governments. Of course, he's not necessarily talking about all of the ways in which immigration is dealt with in Europe. I mean, the British government has a policy of stopping small boats coming to British shores. But clearly, Pete Hegseth is prepared to use an event, albeit a memorial event, to make a clear political point.
9: Tom Simons speaking to me from Washington. Later this week, the Men's World Cup kicks off in Mexico, who's hosting the tournament along with Canada and the US. Given this is the first Men's Football World Cup ever, where one of the host nations is receiving a country it's at war with, Iran's participation in the tournament in the US was never likely to be straightforward. The Iranian team are scheduled to play at least two games in the US. The Americans have been reticent to let them in. Whilst the players themselves have now been granted visas for those games, the team has had to base itself in Mexico. And now Tehran says 15 members of its backroom staff have been refused entry to the US. It says this amounts to discriminatory behaviour. Washington says some applicants affiliated with the team have been rejected for requesting visas under false pretenses. I got more details from Manny Jasmi, a reporter from BBC Sport.
19: The day after America first attacked Iran, the president of the Football Federation said on television that he sort of hinted that there was doubts about Iran going to the World Cup, and there were similar sentiments from the sports minister in the subsequent weeks. I never thought there was any chance of Iran pulling out of the World Cup. They tried to get FIFA to move their games to Mexico, and there was never any chance of that happening either. But they have, as you say, moved their training ground to Mexico, and that will be a huge relief to the Iranian Football Federation, because they were worried that being in America would attract a lot of anti-regime Iranians living in the community, and the whole thing would become a circus. So that has been more or less allayed now, and the players have their visa, the coaches have their visas. It's just the sort of largely peripheral staff who haven't been given their visas. Two of them are important because they're media officers. They would expect to be at press conferences, and another two are analysts. And quite often what happens in football is at half time, analysts using data guide the coaches about the trend of the match, which the coach may not have been aware of. So as things stand, the analysts won't have a visa either, but all of them have gone to Mexico, and the plan is that they will continue to lobby for everyone to get a visa for the States.
9: And amongst all of this, there is a major football tournament about to start for which, you know, Iran is going to be taking place. So let's talk about the sport for a second. You've talked a little bit about the impact that it's going to have on Iran's chances, but, you know, what chance do you give them, and how has this going to affect them?
19: Well, on paper, I think they're in a group that they can progress from. They've got Belgium, who are the toughest team in the group, and then New Zealand and Egypt. But leaving this visa issue aside, there's a question about whether they'll be allowed into the US the night before their matches so they can train at the stadium, which is part of the FIFA statutes. And then when the matches start, the atmosphere in the stadium among Iranian Americans, when the anthem plays, I'd be astonished if it isn't booed. These players, the Iranian regime wants them to display certain gestures that is in their favour. The opposition, the monarchists and anti-regime want them to do the opposite. And I think it's really unfair. These players are playing at the pinnacle of their sport, some of them for the last time because of their age, but they don't have the headspace that other players have that allows them just to turn up, train, eat, sleep and play.
9: And Manny, just very briefly, I mean, this is just one of several controversies or dramas in the run-up to this tournament. I mean, how do you think it's going to go?
19: I think there will be controversies throughout, not just political, but we've seen ticket price controversies, we've seen water bottle controversies, and I think they will run and run throughout the tournament.
9: Manny Jasmi there. To Russia now, where Ukraine has launched another major drone attack on the city of St. Petersburg. The commander of a Ukrainian military unit involved in the overnight strikes has told the BBC that it was very easy to reach Russia's second largest city as it hosted the final day of an economic forum. The local governor described the scale of the attack as unprecedented and advised residents to stay indoors. The first time since the war in Ukraine began in February of 2022, such advice has been given. The Russian Defence Ministry said the Ukrainian drone attacks were continuing now, saying more than 330 Ukrainian drones have been intercepted in a 13-hour period over a number of regions, including Moscow. Our correspondent in Kyiv, Vitaly Shevchenko, sent this report.
20: Yevhen Karas, commander of the 413th Regiment of Ukraine's Unmanned Systems Forces, told me that Russian air defences had been struggling to intercept his drones.
21: Operations in St. Petersburg and operations in occupied Crimea. And in both directions, north and south, we fly in Russia like it's our own territory. Almost no resistance, not hard to reach a target. It seems very bright predictions for future. What we can do in occupied or Russian territory to press Putin to stop a war.
20: The Ukrainian military say they hit weapons stores, a naval base, and an oil depot outside St. Petersburg. President Zelensky called the attack a just response to Russia's aggression. The authorities in St. Petersburg say hundreds of local residents were evacuated from an area near a military facility which had caught fire. According to them, 144 Ukrainian drones were shot down near St. Petersburg and hundreds more across the country. The attacks come a day after Vladimir Putin rejected Volodymyr Zelensky's offer of peace talks and a ceasefire. Russian drone attacks have continued in Ukraine as well. They killed at least two people and injured 11 others in the southeastern city of Zaporizhia. In occupied parts of Ukraine, movement on two key roads linking them to Russia has been restricted because of Ukrainian drone strikes targeting Russian logistics. The Moscow installed

0: territories.
1: Vitaly Shevchenko, you're listening to The Newsroom from the BBC World Service. And a reminder of one of our main stories, Iran has accused the United States of violating its obligations as a World Cup host because of the way it's treating Iran's players and staff. The Israeli military says it's launched 150 strikes on southern Lebanon in the past 48 hours, targeting what it said were sites connected to Hezbollah. On Saturday, the Lebanese army reported that three members of a military vehicle, including a senior commander, were killed in an Israeli strike in the south of the country, calling it an act of brutal, deliberate and repeated aggression. Israel acknowledged targeting the vehicle, saying it's launching an investigation. Our correspondent in the Lebanese capital, Beirut, Lina Sinjab, gave us this update.
2: It's a vehicle that is clearly marked as a military one, and this is not the first time that military soldiers come under fire. Since the start of the war, several have been killed as well, but this is like the one that is with a clear target on them. It happened around the city of Nabatieh, on a road leading to Nabatieh in the south. And this is really coming days after making this agreement, where it basically says there will be pilot zones where the Lebanese army will be deployed to clear the south of any presence of armed, non-government armed, basically to clear it from any presence from Hezbollah. And now this is really shaking the confidence of this army that they are under fire from the Israelis and may well be under fire from Hezbollah, who is categorically rejecting the negotiations, rejecting the outcome of these negotiations, and basically rejecting the terms of this ceasefire and continue firing on Israel. It really puts the government in a very difficult position, who is really adamant the only way forward is negotiations and is direct talks with the Israelis to find a lasting solution, and putting the Lebanese army at risk, at high risk, that, you know, they will be a target.
1: Lina Sinjab. A funeral has been held for a seven-month-old Palestinian baby shot and killed by Israeli forces in the occupied West Bank on Friday. Samfad Abu Halkal's family say they posed no danger. They say they were driving through Hebron. They were told to stop their car, which they did, but the soldiers fired anyway from about 10 metres away. The child's mother was wounded and is still in hospital. The Israeli military says soldiers thought the vehicle was speeding up, but has expressed deep sorrow that uninvolved civilians, in their words, were hurt. The baby's father says nothing can bring back his son.
3: What happened to us is not a matter of apology. What happened is not that shots were fired by mistake and led to this tragedy. An apology in this case would amount to clearing a criminal perpetrator. To say it happened by mistake, that I didn't know you were coming here, or that the bullet passed through by accident, no. There is no such thing as by mistake in this case.
1: Our Middle East analyst Sebastian Usher has been to the scene of the shooting.
4: This road is where the family was coming from Bethlehem. They were coming back to their home. A small patrol of Israeli soldiers called on the family to stop their car, which the man who was driving the car, the father of a young baby who was killed, says they did stop. The grandmother was also in the car, said they did stop. They say that there was daylight. There was no reason not to be able to see inside the car who was in there. What we've heard from people nearby, eyewitnesses, is that two shots were fired. One of these shots that we've heard from the family hit three members of the family, the mother and the father. The mother was quite seriously injured, the father not, and the baby was very seriously injured and he died later in hospital. The whole sense we get from this area is that this is a place that is continually under stress. Up there is a checkpoint. This family's house is just beyond that checkpoint. And then after that, there is a settlement. And that is what causes a lot of the stress and the pressure that is happening here. The IDF has expressed deep sorrow for what happened and said that those who were in the car were uninvolved civilians and that the case is under investigation.
1: Our Middle East analyst, Sebastian Usher. To South Africa, where another group of foreign migrants were evacuated on Saturday following a recent surge in attacks on immigrants in the country. The BBC's Nomsa Maseko in Johannesburg told Rebecca Kesby more about the background to this story.
0: There has been an intensified drive in terms of anti-illegal immigration.

0: protests that have been taking place. It started late last year, around October. There have been protests at least once a month, but those protests have now intensified almost every day. There was a protest even in the east of Johannesburg in Daveyton, where thousands of South Africans had gathered to, I suppose, put their message across about how they feel about undocumented or irregular migration. There's not even an actual number. And also because South Africa has local government elections in November this year, and whenever it's an election year, you see an intensity of these anti-foreign or anti-illegal migrant protests. It first started out as just politicians pitting citizens against each other, but in poor townships where the poverty, the anger and the frustration of South Africans not having jobs and blaming foreigners for being behind the high levels of crime in the country, that's quite palpable on the ground. And also the fears of this 30th June deadline.
1: Remind us what that's about, the deadline?
0: The protest organizers, the likes of Operation Dudula, March and March and others, have said that all undocumented migrants need to leave South Africa by the 30th of June. And that is seen as a threat against those who have not left the country, even those who are documented. I've seen in the last couple of weeks businesses, which I know belong to African migrants, have been closed down for their own safety and security. So there is a fear, and it's quite justified, because if you look at the violence in the past, 2008, 62 people were killed. 2009, there were also more. 2015, 2019.
1: Yeah.
0: And this is now 2026, and it's getting much bigger. I think that the government has been reactive in a lot of ways, but these protests are kind of forcing the government's hand into actually doing what they have been promising to do, to ensure that, because of the country's constitution, the labor laws that say that small-scale farming or a laundromat or a car wash, those businesses are only supposed to be done by South Africans. But the lines have been blurred, and that is why South Africans are feeling that they have been ignored by their government for far too long. They see that in other countries there are no protests, but undocumented foreigners or anyone who has overstayed their welcome gets deported. South Africa is the only country where actual protests have taken place, and unfortunately they have been deadly in the past.
2: Nomsa Maseko in Johannesburg talking to the BBC's Rebecca Kesby. Some music to end the programme now. The group Tamikrest was formed 20 years ago in the Sahara region of northern Mali. They combine traditional local sounds with guitar-based rock. Since then, northern Mali has been ravaged by conflict involving Tuareg rebels, Islamists and the central government, which has displaced hundreds of thousands of people. Tamikrest have taken on the subject of displacement in their new album, Asikel, which means journey in the Tamashek language. The band's French percussionist, Cédric Morel, has been speaking to the BBC's Martin Vennard about the new album and about the group's leader, Usami Agmosa.
3: Usman Agmosa, our band leader, was on the road in the last years because he had to leave his homeland, northern Mali, because of the war. Then he is living in Algeria, but he cannot stay too long in Algeria. Then every 3 months, he has to move from a country to another country. When he's in Europe, it's the same because there is the problem of the visa.
4: And tell us about the music.
3: There is two sides. Usman wanted to come back to the roots of the Tamashek music. And at the same time, he wanted to give something really up to date. We use a lot the calabash and the djembe. Calabash and djembe are traditional percussion from West Africa. But at the same time, we played really rough electric guitars. Play also some synth. For example, the song Imanin. At the beginning, you cannot know you're listening a band from the Sahara.
4: And what are the lyrics about?
3: Buddy Reads are mostly about the personal situation and view of Ousmane, about the situation in northern Mali, the destruction of the traditional way of life by the war, because many people from northern Mali have to leave northern Mali to Mauritania, to Libya, to Algeria. It's a dramatic human situation. In his jam, he's speaking about the lost freedom. Because when you are in the desert, it was the total freedom. No border. You can go anywhere you want. And especially since 2023. It's really difficult for the civilian population. What we can hope is that the war will stop soon. The civilians can come back to live in their hometown. We recorded the album live to get the energy of the live music, to get something very human. The human connection when you're together is very important because it has an impact on the way you're playing. Tamikwas is not a speaker of a political party or movement. We are musicians. But Ousmane tried to give the feeling of the population and the civilians.
4: Are you optimistic for the future of the Tuareg people in the north of Mali?
3: Actually, the situation is really complicated. It's important to stay optimistic.
2: Cedric Morel from the Malian group Tamikwas. This has been the Newsroom on the BBC World Service. Thanks for listening.
5: This is the BBC World Service, and for World Book Club, Josie Long speaks to the author Karen Slaughter.
6: Just like before, her mouth went dry. Just like before, her heart stopped beating. Everything looks small, narrowed to a single tiny point.
7: 28 years after the murder of their mother, a chilling new crime forces two sisters to revisit the night that tore their family apart. From violence to sisterhood.
6: I wanted bright sunlight, this feeling of warmth and safety.
7: And then absolutely sabotage that completely.
6: Exactly.
7: We hear from the author Karen Slaughter as she talks about her best-selling novel, The Good Daughter.
6: As I write more, I'm much more interested in the psychology of why people commit crimes. Who is this going to hurt the most?
5: World Book Club, in half an hour.
8: Hello, I'm Claudia Hammond. Health Check is coming up after the news, and we have a special show focusing on the health impacts of the Men's Football World Cup. With millions of fans about to descend on the US, Canada and Mexico, we hear from the academics who've set up the first World Cup surveillance hub to monitor the risks of diseases such as measles, dengue and chikungunya. And after players have expressed concern about the extreme heat, we'll be asking what it does to both players and spectators.
2: BBC News with Pete Ross. Iran has accused the United States of discriminatory treatment and violating its obligations as a World Cup host. Iranian media said more than a dozen members of the Iranian party had been refused US visas, though no players were among them. American media reports say the US Treasury Secretary is considering using Iranian assets to pay for future damage, which Iranian attacks might cause to the US's Gulf Arab allies. The proposal appears to draw on previous suggestions that frozen Russian assets be used to pay for reconstruction in Ukraine. The US military says it shot down two Iranian attack drones over the Strait of Hormuz, despite a supposed ceasefire. The news follows a wave of Iranian strikes earlier on Saturday targeting Bahrain and Kuwait. Extra UN peacekeepers and local police have been deployed in Eastern Democratic Republic of Congo, following reports of increasing attacks on Ebola treatment centres. The government and aid partners are trying to build public trust among fearful communities. The authorities in China say they'll be inspecting any spectacles worn by the millions of students sitting their crucial national college entrance exams today. It's to make sure they're not wearing smart glasses. Anyone caught will have all of their exam scores voided. A committee of MPs has said Britain has gone years without a credible defence strategy. There's particular concern over a new armoured vehicle and the rising cost of the nuclear programme. The Israeli military says it's launched 150 strikes on southern Lebanon over the past 48 hours, targeting what it said were sites connected to Hezbollah. The UN peacekeeping mission condemned an earlier strike on a Lebanese army vehicle in Nabatea, which killed three soldiers. UNIFIL called the attack a grave violation of Lebanese sovereignty. BBC News.
8: Hello and welcome to Health Check from the BBC. I'm Claudia Hammond. Next week, the 2026 Men's Football World Cup starts and 48 national teams will battle it out. This is the biggest World Cup in history and fans from around the world will descend on 16 cities in the US, Canada and Mexico over the 38 days of the competition. Now, the previous highest attendance at a World Cup was the 1994 World Cup hosted by the US, where over 3.5 million fans visited. It's predicted that those numbers will be exceeded this time. This means plenty of celebration and a bit of commiseration, but with this many people in close proximity, in high temperatures in some places, there are also potential impacts on health, from heat exhaustion to dengue fever. So that's what we're devoting the show to today. And for the first time, a group of academics is setting up a temporary World Cup surveillance hub to track threats to health, monitoring the risk of diseases such as measles, dengue and chikungunya in order to keep everyone safe. And with me for the whole show today, I have Professor Rebecca Katz from Georgetown University in Washington, D.C., who is the director of this new Health Security Operations Centre. Welcome to the show. Now, I know you've set up your centre in a repurposed microbiology lab. What's going to happen there?
9: We have a team that has assembled to be able to help monitor disease threats throughout the course of the World Cup this summer. So we will be partnering with approximately 30 different other organizations, and they will be feeding us disease surveillance information, and we'll be integrating that and then being able to push out what we're calling a daily situation report that will go to the local, state, and federal health authorities to be able to support their efforts in making sure everybody stays safe. It's also coming at a time when the United States has left the World Health Organization. And so sharing disease surveillance information across international boundaries is a little more complicated. So we decided that there might be an opportunity to stand up this Health Security Operations Center in order to best support the public health officials across the country and in Mexico and Canada to be able to help share that critical disease surveillance information.
8: This is the first time this has been done in this way. Is this a role that governments and local authorities would usually fulfill?
9: Well, it's done at every single World Cup and every single Olympics, but it's usually done by the government itself. And in fact, the United States government is standing up a series of efforts to try to monitor disease, and we are acting in support of those efforts.
8: Now, there are 48 national teams playing in this tournament, as well as other national teams who didn't qualify and currently are in North America playing pre-tournament friendlies to help those teams prepare, and not to mention fans from around the world descending. What challenges does this create in both importing or exporting potential outbreaks of disease?
9: Anytime you have people coming from lots of different parts of the world and mixing together, there is the chance of diseases spreading. That's why this is always monitored closely. When we think about the upcoming games, the particular disease threats that we are most concerned about, there's always a threat of respiratory viruses, gastrointestinal. We are particularly worried about measles. As you know, there have been cases of measles in Canada, Mexico, and the United States. There's also Mpox, other sexually transmitted infections.
8: Well, thank you for the moment, Rebecca. And we're going to talk later about exactly how you're going to monitor the potential for outbreaks. One of the infections you'll be looking for is dengue fever. In Jalisco State in Mexico, the World Cup falls at the start of the rainy season, and that also means mosquito season. Back in 2024, there was a surge in dengue with almost 125,000 cases and nearly 480 deaths in the country. So now the local government in Jalisco is calling on people to take action, as our reporter Rogelio Navarro reports from the state's capital, Guadalajara.
10: The Guadalajara airport receives up to 18.7 million passengers during the year. On a common summer, the airport handles 1.5 million passengers, and the upcoming World Cup will mean an increase of 500,000 more. This city is one of the three hosting Mexican cities for the 2026 Male Soccer World Cup, and this airport is the third most important in Mexico. It is located at the Ahogado Basin in Jalisco State, and by the time the World Cup starts, it will be rainy season. This combination of still water, rain, and heat are the main ingredients that mosquitoes need to reproduce, and mosquitoes are the main contagion vector for dengue fever. Christian Lizarde, Guadalajara Airport Director, explains what they are doing to tackle the problem.
11: What we are anticipating is an early peak season in June, meaning the traffic the airport typically experiences in December and January is peak season. We expect it to arrive early in June. The airport itself doesn't generate this type of vulnerability or health threat. It's due to the surrounding bodies of water. The influx of people at the airport creates this health risk or a negative experience for passengers. Based on this, and of course, taking into account the strategies and input from academia and various stakeholders, strategies were established, such as cleaning the canals that run through the port, fumigating our facilities, and dredging other channels that cross the airport, as well as sealing some other waterways within the airport.
10: The Ahogado Basin is the water body system that, along with the Chapala Lake, provides water to the Guadalajara area, and it is also one of the reasons that make dengue a serious and recurring issue in Jalisco State. In 2024, Mexico registered a surge with approximately 125,000 infections and nearly 480 deaths, most of them in Jalisco State and surrounding areas. To prepare for the surge in visitors, the Jalisco government is calling the general population for a junk removal campaign to prevent both dengue and chikungunya.
12: Fumigation isn't the solution to dengue. Yes, it kills some adult mosquitoes, but it doesn't get rid of the eggs or the larvae that keep growing in standing water. If we don't eliminate breeding sites at home, the mosquitoes come back, and so does the risk. Real prevention starts with you. Wash, cover, turn over, and throw away any container that collects water. So now you know. Fumigation is only one ally in our team effort to fight dengue.
10: Hector Perez, Health Secretary in Jalisco, will go further on this as well as on the other control strategies.
13: When we talk about dengue in countries like Mexico and throughout what's known as the tropical belt in the world, we can't stop working for even a single day. There are some biological control strategies. For example, there's a strategy which involves releasing fish capable of ingesting the larvae that will later become adult mosquitoes, which are the ones that transmit the disease. For example, there's a species of very small fish called a guppy, which when placed in water storage containers, these small fish ingest these larvae. And in this way, there's a biological control to prevent the vector from growing. And the newest thing is what we call the Wolbachia strategy. The Wolbachia strategy consists of this bacterium infecting the males of the vector species that transmits the disease. And that means the eggs that develop in the female

0: backpack sprayers applying insecticide to homes, streets, and public areas. Public resources are needed to counteract the reproduction cycle of the insect, work on early warning systems such as the now used mosquito egg traps, and implementation of vaccines, particularly in regions characterized by sustained transmission and low immunity to some of the dengue types. This research has been led by Dr. José Ángel Regla, epidemiologist and local researcher on dengue. Let's hear him out.
1: Let's remember that dengue fever is transmitted by a vector. This vector is a mosquito, and the mosquito is called Aedes aegypti. So, to understand why Jalisco has this number of cases, it's because the metropolitan area has that particular optimal condition for the mosquito's propagation and survival. As a result of studying dengue fever over various periods, specifically in our study, which focuses on the last decade, we've observed that dengue is a virus, or rather a disease, that is cyclical, meaning that it appears after several years. For example, if I give you the data, there are peaks where in the last decade they were in 2014, 2019, and precisely in 2024. And we, due to that study, propose that the next peak will be around the year 2028 or 2029, with a maximum peak. Why does this happen? Well, the reality is that there isn't a single concrete explanation. One factor is that diseases are cyclical, and that is, sometimes certain diseases tend to have a peak due to various factors, and then they tend to decline.
0: Coordinated integration of water infrastructure development, genomic surveillance, vector control, and immunization programs represent the most viable pathway toward achieving long-term reductions in both morbidity and mortality. And although the World Cup is days away, epidemic control on dengue is a non-stop mission.
2: Rogelio Navarro reporting from Mexico. You are listening to Health Check from the BBC. I'm Claudia Hammond, and today we're looking at the health impact of millions of fans travelling to the US, Canada and Mexico for the Men's Football World Cup. And Rebecca Katz, who is director of the Health Security Operations Centre, newly set up by academics ahead of the tournament, is still with me. So, Rebecca, you have this whole team, and between you, you're going to be monitoring the situation 24 hours a day, looking for any indication that infectious diseases might be spreading. What sorts of data will you be looking at?
3: Well, we have a lot of disease surveillance information coming in. We'll be looking at a range of information, and that includes wastewater surveillance data. So wastewater surveillance is an incredibly powerful tool. One example is looking for measles in the wastewater. And there's been a lot of studies done recently that are showing that you get almost 5 to 7 day warning when you find measles in the wastewater before you might see a first patient show up at a hospital. Now, that's a tremendous amount of time to be able to get warnings to clinicians and to hospital systems so they can best prepare for those first measles cases that might show up. It's also an opportunity to be able to communicate directly with the public. So if there is a family that may have chosen not to vaccinate their children, but now know that there is measles in the community, they can sometimes take early action. So in addition to wastewater surveillance, we will be also coordinating with the Pan American Health Organization and the platforms that they're using to monitor disease threats across the world, but particularly focused on North America. There's also other partners that are pulling in electronic health record information and hospital data. So we'll have de-identified health records that are coming in. We're looking at human mobility data, even looking at how many people are staying in Airbnbs or traveling from one location to another. There's air travel data, and then also looking at some of the climate and natural disaster data through the partnership with the Pacific Disaster Center.
2: And you're looking at what people are talking about on social media as well.
3: The Social Listening Project is really exciting, and it lets us hear directly from people who are attending the games or live in the vicinity of the games. And it's a way to monitor individual experiences. So if there's people who are attending a game and they all start to get a cough or gastrointestinal distress, they usually post about it. And that's a way to be able to monitor from that perspective what's happening.
2: And so you'll be compiling briefings and situation reports on what's happening. If there is an outbreak, of course, your group of academics from universities is independent. So

0: Will you be communicating with FIFA or governments or local authorities? Because I'm guessing if there is an outbreak, you don't have the power to take action.
1: Right. We are not responders, but we are working in support of the responders. So if we see something, we will be pushing that information directly to local, state, federal, public health authorities. We'll push that information directly to FIFA, and we'll also push it directly to the healthcare organizations across the country. Our partner on that is the University of Nebraska Medical Center. So they will work closely with us on if we need to push any information directly into healthcare systems and specifically to emergency departments.
0: Thanks, Rebecca, and do stay with us. Now, as we've heard, infectious diseases can be exacerbated by the heat, but that's not the only health issue that high temperatures can bring. At the Men's FIFA Club World Cup in the US last year, there were highs of 38 degrees Celsius. Chelsea and Argentina midfielder Enzo Fernandez spoke out at the time, suggesting that the schedule for this year's World Cup be changed.
2: Honestly, the heat is incredible. The other day, I got a bit dizzy during a play. I had to lie down on the ground because I was really dizzy. Playing in this temperature is very dangerous. It's very dangerous. Moreover, for the spectacle, for the people who come to enjoy in the stadium, for the people who watch it at home, the game, the speed of the game, is not the same. Everything becomes very slow. Well, let's hope that next year they change the schedule. At least so that it remains a beautiful and attractive football spectacle.
0: It doesn't sound easy for players or spectators enduring high temperatures, as they will in some of the host cities. And just last month, Norwegian international midfielder Morten Thorsby, who'll be playing at the tournament, signed an open letter from a small number of players to FIFA, asking them to do more to protect them from extreme heat. When he spoke to BBC Sports correspondent Katie Gornall, she asked him how much concern there is about the heat among players and whether it could impact performance.
3: No, I mean, it's impossible to perform at its best, especially if football is such a high-intensity sport as football, playing in intense heat. I mean, for the players, it's an obvious problem of like heat impacting the performance. The intensity of the game goes down. For the players, there are obviously also dangers related to heat-related problems, which can occur while playing. So it's very important in terms of a player's health to take care of that. But it's also a huge problem for the spectators. I mean, football is also an entertainment industry. And I mean, the spectacle and the show and the sport also loses its value if the players are not able to perform at their best. So the climate crisis impacts sports through extreme weather events, extreme heat. Football has all its interests in combating the climate and environmental crisis, and it has a huge possibility to make a big change. So that's exactly what we're trying to do, involve more players, getting more players on board. And I believe that unfortunately, these events, which will occur more frequently next coming years, I believe will also start to get players more and more because we will see that it's getting too hot to play. There will be extreme weather events which will make these kind of super mega events more difficult.
0: Well, to find out more about what heat can do to the players and also to the spectators, I spoke to Douglas Kasser, who is CEO of the Corey Stringer Institute and Professor of Kinesiology at the University of Connecticut.
4: Oh, extreme heat can have a lot of influences with the players. I mean, it starts just with performance. Anytime you're hyperthermic, meaning your body temperature is high and dehydrated, then your performance suffers, meaning you might have less sprints, your sprints might be less fast, you'll cover less distance, you make more cognitive mistakes, you'll react more slowly. So the quality of the game is decreased. Then there's obviously the health and safety issues that we have to consider. There's the potential for things like heat illnesses. The most dangerous one of those is exertional heat stroke. But another thing that's often not considered is the buildup of stress. So if you have two group round games, you know, 3 days apart, and they're both in extreme heat, that's going to take its toll versus if you have a game, for instance, in an indoor stadium, and then you play in the heat later where you'll be much fresher.
0: And FIFA uses the wet bulb globe temperature to measure heat for sport. And some see that as the gold standard. But how does that work? What is it measuring?
4: So the wet bulb globe temperature factors in three different metrics. One is the wet bulb temperature, which is really the humidity. The second is the black globe temperature, which factors in the effect of the sun, so the radiant heat load. So it'll be higher when it's sunny versus cloudy. And third is the dry bulb temperature, which is just the ambient temperature outside. But 70% of that calculation is that wet bulb temperature, showing the importance of the humidity with thermoregulation.
0: And looking at the cities that are hosting matches in the World Cup, which will carry the biggest risks heat-wise?
4: I would predict Miami and Kansas City likely to be the two biggest cities of risk. Obviously, Atlanta, Dallas, and Houston would be risky, but all three of those stadiums are indoors and they're climate controlled. Philadelphia, Boston, and New York, depending on if there's a heat wave or not, could certainly have the same kind of humidity. But Miami and Kansas City are my biggest red flag areas. And Mexico, one of the cities, is protected a little bit by altitude, likely won't be as hot. But Miami is going to be super interesting because two of their games are at 5 p.m.
0: Yeah, what are your concerns around that time of 5 p.m.? I mean, in a way, it sounds like things might be cooling off a bit by then or not.
4: No, Miami at 5 p.m. at this time of year, because these are late June, early July games, which means it gets dark at like 9, 9:30 at night. So 5 p.m. is going to be almost like middle of the afternoon. So could be super hot still. My preference certainly would have been for those games to be at 8 or 9 o'clock at night to kind of take that radiant heat load out of that thermal stress.
0: But FIFA says that they are using what they call a tiered heat mitigation model. So measures will be adapted in real time according to the weather conditions at that moment. What kinds of cooling measures are they putting in place?
4: Well, I know that they're not utilizing their normal 32 degrees of wet bulb globe temperature threshold to institute the cooling and hydration breaks, that they're just going to have those at all games, regardless of the environmental conditions. So obviously that is helpful to have that additional break. I just don't think 3 minutes is long enough to really be meaningful.
0: How long do you think players would need?
4: I would think you need 5 or 6 minutes if we're going to get enough hydration and cooling during that break period where we're actually going to see like a meaningful difference.
0: Now, you've signed an open letter to FIFA along with other experts in health, climate, and sports performance, saying that the measures they're putting in place are not sufficient. What additional measures would you like to see?
4: They fall into probably four big categories. One is we just discussed that cooling hydration break absolutely should be longer than 3 minutes. Second, during that break, we need to stop being so specific with the rule. I don't know if you realize that they have to technically stand on the field still. I'd be fine if they just came a few feet off the field and we set up like 11, portable chairs quickly so that they could sit down and cool them and hydrate them during that 5 or 6 minutes that I'm suggesting. Third item would be the scheduling of the time of the games. I absolutely would not have a game in Miami at 5 p.m. There's a chance that that Miami game could break the all-time record for hottest World Cup game. So then fourth item would be what kind of aggressive cooling is going to be available during halftime or pregame. So in the locker rooms of these 16 stadiums, are we going to have very aggressive cooling strategies available to these players? Because it's very likely that their temp's going to be 39.5, 40 degrees Celsius, which is like 104 degrees Fahrenheit, when they're coming in at halftime, if they're one of the 10 field players and it's a game that is extremely humid and extremely hot.
0: So how could you do that? How can you aggressively cool someone?
4: I mean, you could have cooling tubs available so that people could do a quick cold plunge. You could have lots of coolers, ice, towels available so that they can aggressively put freezing cold ice over their entire skin surface area. I mean, they're NFL stadiums, so they'll be air conditioned. So that is at least one positive. I don't know about the stadiums in Mexico and Canada. I'm assuming that they have air conditioning also in their locker rooms. But we need more than air conditioning to cool these players pregame and halftime because of how hot they would get during some of the games.
0: Now, when it comes to the fans, FIFA have said that they will be allowed to bring in water bottles as long as they've been sealed in a factory, and that venues will activate additional cooling. They're going to have shaded areas and misting systems and cooling buses, and they'll make sure there is water available. If there are fans listening who are going to games, what else do you recommend they do to protect themselves?
4: Yeah, those are some good strategies. So I would suggest wearing a hat, a wide-brimmed hat, to try to block as much sun from hitting your skin surface area. I would consider bringing in a cooling towel or product so that you could re-wet and have cold water on your skin surface.
0: What should someone do if they're a spectator and they fear they have got a heat stroke?
4: If someone has exertional heat stroke, the most important thing is to cool that person down as fast as humanly possible. Survivability has been shown to be 100% if you get their temperature under 40 degrees Celsius, which is 104 degrees Fahrenheit, within 30 minutes of presentation. So recognizing things like headache, nausea, dizziness, a little something different with your cognitive function. So if you notice that in people around you or in your teammates or fellow spectators, you really want to get medical help right away and get their body temperature down as fast as humanly possible.
0: And I know you worked with the US Women's National Soccer Team actually sort of running heat acclimatisation sessions before the Tokyo Olympics in 2021. What did this consist of? And is this something that players from around the world are going to be doing?
4: Yes, that's what's unique about a really hot weather World Cup is that the teams that are more proactive in terms of their sports science and their heat mitigation strategies are without question going to have a massive performance advantage. So one of the strategies, well, there's a lot of strategies. So it would be very specifically like hydration strategies, knowing sweat rates, knowing sweat electrolytes, keeping track of hydration status of your players. Another is body cooling strategies, heat acclimatization, like we did with the U.S. Women's National Team. They were proximal to us here at the University of Connecticut doing their practices each morning. And then the team would come to us for like 4 heat training sessions over the course of like 8 days before they left for Tokyo, where we would get their body temperature purposefully elevated for at least an hour so that it would trigger the physiological changes you get with heat acclimatization. When people just practice on their own or play games in the heat, that's not enough to get full heat acclimatization. You have to be very purposeful.
0: So how much of an advantage will that give the players from the teams that have done that compared with the teams that maybe haven't?
4: If it's a hot weather game, I would say at least 5% if you did those 3 things I said of acclimatization, cooling, and hydration, it could be as much as a 10% difference in performance.
0: So how much of a role do you think sports science could play at this World Cup?
4: I think it likely could be the biggest influence of any World Cup. Some countries have 3-4 sports scientists, full-time PhD people with their U.S. men's national team, and some teams have none. So it gives you an idea of that disparity, you know, could certainly have an influence on an outcome of a game.
0: Douglas Kasser. Now, we have approached FIFA for comment and received no response, but they did give a statement to BBC Sport just recently saying they would use a tiered heat mitigation model at the tournament with measures adapted to real-time conditions. And they added that scheduling had been designed with climate in mind, with kickoff times adjusted, matches during the hottest periods limited where possible, and warmer fixtures prioritised for covered stadiums. The schedule, FIFA said, also aims to minimise travel and maximise rest days based on location-specific heat risk assessments, adding that it's working with host authorities and medical experts to ensure a safe and resilient tournament. Professor Rebecca Katz is still with me. Now, I know your focus is on infectious diseases rather than the direct problems caused by heat, but presumably high temperatures can also play a role in outbreaks.
1: They absolutely do. And what we've been seeing with changes in climate is a change in the location of mosquitoes and the number of mosquitoes in different areas. So that then directly impacts those diseases like dengue and chikungunya and other arboviruses.
0: Well, thank you so much, Rebecca Katz, for joining us for Health Check today. And thanks to the producer, Jonathan Blackwell, and our studio engineer today, Jackie Mardrum. I'm Claudia Hammond. Bye for now.
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5: 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In 60 Minutes, from our own correspondent.
8: One group can't go into the valleys, the other can't set foot in the hills. The Indian state of Manipur, which locals once crossed freely, has been divided. Dismantling the checkpoints is one thing, but what about the barriers of suspicion and fear?
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9: Coming up after the news, World Book Club with me, Josie Long. This month, we're joined by Queen of Crime Writing, Karen Slaughter, to talk about her gripping and deeply emotional thriller, The Good Daughter. The novel follows sisters Charlotte and Samantha Quinn, whose lives are shattered by the brutal murder of their mother. Nearly 3 decades later, another act of violence forces them to confront the trauma they've spent years trying to bury. As past and present collide, long-hidden truths force their way into the light. Dark, compelling, and impossible to put down, The Good Daughter is a powerful story about family, survival, and the lasting impact of violence. Karen will be answering your questions about why she pulls no punches with the violence in her novels, the nature of sisterhood, and why crime fiction remains such a powerful way to explore the complexities of human nature. That's all to come on World Book Club after the news.
7: BBC News with Sue Montgomery. Iran has accused America of discriminatory treatment and violating its obligations as a World Cup host for refusing visas to some of its football team's delegation. Jacob Evans reports.
10: There's less than a week to go until the World Cup kicks off, but the Iranian squad have already relocated their base from Arizona to the Mexican border city of Tijuana. Now, according to Tehran's ambassador to Mexico, the team will not be allowed to enter the US until match day and will have to leave the very same day. The revelation came after Iranian media said at least a dozen members of the team's support staff had been refused US visas. Iran's embassy in Turkey said the move represented the worst possible form of politically biased interference in sport and called on football's governing body to intervene.
7: American media reports say the US Treasury Secretary is considering using frozen Iranian assets to pay for damage to Gulf Arab allies caused by Iranian attacks. There's no confirmation of the reports from Washington. David Bamford reports.
11: Reports widely circulating in US media suggest the Treasury Secretary, Scott Bessent, may propose that seized Iranian assets be used to pay for any future damage to US allies in the Gulf. The reports also say a team will assess the cost of repairing damage already inflicted by Iranian missiles and drones. The proposals appear to draw on previous suggestions that frozen Russian assets be used to pay for reconstruction in Ukraine. Iran has recently called on the US to unfreeze more than $20 billion of its assets as part of a potential peace agreement.
7: The US military says it shot down two Iranian attack drones over the Strait of Hormuz, despite a supposed ceasefire. The news follows a wave of Iranian strikes earlier on Saturday, targeting Bahrain and Kuwait. Tehran said the attack was in retaliation for earlier US attacks on Iranian coastal radar facilities. Security has been stepped up at Ebola treatment centres in eastern Congo, with extra UN peacekeepers and local police deployed. Medical staff have faced growing hostility with reports of attacks on facilities. Here's Richard Kagoi.
12: The move follows threats against health workers in a region where distrust and misinformation about Ebola remain widespread. Security has been reinforced in Rwampara and Mugumbalu in Ituri province after incidents targeting treatment centres and medical staff. Troops will also guard smaller clinics receiving patients and supervise imperial teams. Alongside the security push, the government and aid partners are running outreach campaigns to counter false information and build public trust in communities where cultural beliefs have shaped views on illness and death. The WHO says nearly 500 cases are confirmed, including 82 deaths in the outbreak across Central Africa.
7: BBC News. The authorities in China say they will be inspecting any spectacles worn by the millions of students sitting their crucial national college entrance exams today to make sure they're not wearing smart glasses. Some can be equipped with cameras, Wi-Fi and AI capabilities. Several provinces have warned additional checks will be in place to root out anyone trying to cheat. Anyone caught will have all of their exam scores voided. Police in the US say 12 people have been injured in a shooting near a community street festival in Ohio. The Toledo Police Department said it was searching for the suspect or suspects. The force said victims' ages ranged from 16 to 61 and two were in a critical condition. Armenians are voting shortly in an election which could decide whether their country continues edging towards the West or returns to its traditional ally, Russia. The party of Prime Minister Nikol Pashinyan is expected to win most votes, but not enough for an absolute majority. Ranged against him is a variety of pro-Russian parties. The US Defence Secretary Pete Hegseth has criticised European nations for allowing what he described as an invasion of migrants on their shores during a D-Day anniversary speech in France. Tom Simons has more details.
13: there's a clear and obvious difference in approach and policy about migration. Donald Trump's administration, frankly, prides itself on preventing as many migrants as possible from reaching America. Whereas in Europe, governments have signed up to protecting the rights of refugees through the Refugee Convention. And so there's a tone and a content here that really does demonstrate that there are differences of approaches on both sides of the Atlantic. And it's clearly a cultural difference between the Trump administration and, as it would see it, European governments.
14: BBC News.
9: Hello, I'm Josie Long. Welcome to BBC World Book Club, where we put your questions to the world's most interesting authors. Joining us today is Karen Slaughter, the internationally best-selling crime writer whose novels have captivated readers around the world with their blend of psychological depth, family drama, and edge-of-your-seat suspense. She's perhaps best known for her Will Trent and Grant County series, but today we're asking her about The Good Daughter, the story of two sisters whose lives are shattered by the brutal murder of their mother and the devastating secrets and trauma that continue to haunt them into adulthood, forced into light by another horrific crime. Karen, hi. It's lovely to get to meet you. Thanks for doing the show.
15: No pressure. I hope I can be one of the interesting authors you speak to.
9: This novel is not one that fits into a larger series. It's a standalone, but it feels like quite a special one. I know that there's an adaptation of it about to come out. Does it hold a special place for you?
15: It does. And, you know, I adapted it myself for the TV show because when I was thinking about all the stories, I thought, which one? Well, one that feels easily adaptable, I should say. I think all my books are a bit filmic, but just the balance of light and dark and the family stories and the psychology of families and sister relationships and all that sort of thing felt really ripe for storytelling. Mm. And I felt that way actually when I wrote the book 10 years ago, maybe? Yeah. I was in London with my editor. We always plan out books together. And usually I show up and I have an idea and she asks me questions and, you know, we put together the rough structure of the book. But I was staying at this hotel that I love. And apparently, if you don't want to leave a hotel room, you don't have to. And so the one I had booked wasn't ready. And so they put me in this hilariously luxurious two-story suite.
9: Oh, nice.
15: With two butlers. And, you know, there I am padding around in my pajama shorts with butlers and all this stuff. But anyway, one of the places that we ended up as we were plotting this was this really bizarre dining room with mirrors all over the walls.
9: Wow.
15: And so there was so much light bouncing around. It really triggered in my head this idea that memory is only reflected, right?
9: Mm-hmm.
15: And you have this idea of events that happened, but you don't really know until you talk to someone else who was there, right? Mm-hmm. And two people can have the same experience, but very different memories of what happened. And so the idea of these two sisters being estranged and then they only get the full story when they're back together really played out in that play of mirrors. And also it made me very conscious of the fact that as I was doing the adaptation, lots of shows that have, particularly women, with dark things, they reflect darkness back, right? So, you know, people are in dark rooms and it's always nighttime and it's always dreary and it's raining. It's like, you know, at a certain point you're like, God, turn on a freaking lamp, right? And so I wanted the bad things to happen in daylight.
9: Also, there's nothing scarier than horror that works in the daytime.
15: Yeah, exactly.
9: Because you're meant to be safe in the day, you know?
15: Exactly. Yeah. I mean, and as women, we're taught that from a very young age, you know? No woman I know would go out running in a strange city at night or in the dark, right? It's just such a trigger that something bad is going to happen. And so I wanted bright, bright sunlight and just this feeling of warmth and safety.
9: Oof, and then absolutely sabotage that completely.
15: Exactly. Yeah. It's one of my trademarks.
9: Yeah, definitely. There's so much to talk about from that. So let me give the listeners a little bit of the description of the book. At the heart of the story are sisters Charlotte and Samantha Quinn, whose lives are torn apart after a brutal attack on their family home in the small town of Pikeville. Their mother is murdered, and their father, Rusty Quinn, a defence lawyer known for taking difficult and controversial cases, is left trying to hold his family together in the aftermath of unimaginable trauma. Years later, both sisters are still shaped by what happened that night. Charlotte has remained in Pikeville, following in her father's footsteps and trying to create something like a normal life, while Samantha left the small town behind, building a successful life in New York, but carrying the emotional and physical scars of the past with her. When another violent incident shocks the community, the sisters are drawn back together, forcing them to confront buried memories, unresolved tensions, and secrets that have haunted their family for decades. The novel shifts between past and present, exploring not only the mystery surrounding the crimes, but also the complex bond between the two sisters. Through grief, guilt, anger, and loyalty, the story examines how trauma can shape a family and whether it's ever truly possible to escape the past. So, we'll hear more about Samantha and Charlotte's story as we go on, but let's get into the questions. So, we have the first question, which I'm going to read out to you. It's from Megan in Arkansas, significantly nearer to where you are than where I am. And she says, "Hi, I would love to know where the stories come from. Do you have any interests that lend to the content that you write about?" And she also wants you to know that she loves the Will Trent series.
15: Oh, that's very sweet. You know, years ago, this is where ideas come from is like the number one question authors get. And I remember talking to a bunch of author friends of mine, and Sarah Waters said it best. She's like, "Everybody wants to know, but I just steal them." Huh. So you can't really say that. Well, I just doubted her. But I think it is a bit stealing. You know, one thing about authors that we share very closely with our readers is we love reading. We read quite a lot. I love, love, love finding new authors, finding new stories. And a lot of times I'll read something and think, "Oh, what if this happened?" Or "What if that happened?" Or I'll see a news story, or I'll watch television, or something will trigger me to think, "What happened?" And I'll tell you what, one of my favorite writers in the world recently passed away. She wrote under the name Mo Hayter, and she was fantastic. And people always ask me, because I write, I guess, scary books. I don't think they're that scary. Who scares me? And she scares me. Her books are still really, they stick with me. And I think that reading her, reading someone like a brilliant Scottish writer, Denise Mina, it makes me think, oh gosh, I'm so excited to be part of this, not just a literary tradition, but a very female identified literary tradition where we look into psychology and the depth of emotion and feeling in these characters. And I love that. So when I start a book, I mean, there's going to be a murder, right? I mean, that's just kind of the genre. So that's the idea, right? And how that murder unfolds. But as I write more, I'm much more interested in the psychology of why could people commit crimes, how it impacts the investigators, what it does in their families, what it does to their relationships and their community. All of that, I think, that I guess a whole world view of crime is something that I think about when I get an idea. It's like, who is this going to hurt the most?
9: We have another question, which is somewhat related to the complexity of the book, which has been recorded by Maggie Mitchell, who's one of our regular listeners.
16: "Hi, this is Maggie Mitchell living in Shrewsbury in Shropshire. This is such a complex web of storytelling. How do you write? Do you have to map everything out first? I was amazed and gratified at how all the storylines come together in the end."
15: I'm glad you noticed everything comes together in the end, because that's the hard part, you know, creating these complications and putting out these different threads, and some of them are pulled at different times and some of them break and some of them lead to an answer and some of them lead to more questions. That's really what my job is as a crime writer and as a just an author in general, is I want to have the reader who wants to think about what's going on and grasp the complexities to have something rewarding. And it's incredibly difficult to do that in a book because you have to pay attention to the end as much as you do the beginning. And that seems like a really obvious thing, but when you get to the end of a book, you're just exhausted. And, you know, you just want it to be over and you know how it's supposed to end and you've figured that part out. And there's a rush to get to the end when that's the part where that you should take the most slowly.
9: We've got a reading from you now as part of the show.
15: The shooting in school. Okay. All right. "Just like before, her mouth went dry. Just like before, her heart stopped beating. her throat closed, her vision tunneled. Everything looks small, narrowed to a single tiny point. Huck's voice rushed back in. Active shooter at the middle school, he whispered calmly into his phone. Sounds like he's near the principal's. Another crack, another bullet fired, then another. Then the homeroom bell rang. Jesus, Huck said. There's at least 50 kids in the cafeteria. I have to... A blood-curdling scream broke off the rest of his words. Help, a woman yelled. Please help us. Charlie blinked, Gamma's chest exploding. She blinked again, blood misting from Sam's head. Charlie, run. She was out the door before Huck could stop her. Her legs pistoned. Her heart pounded. Her sneakers gripped the waxy floor. But in her mind, she could feel the earth moving against her bare feet. Tree limbs slicing into her face, fear cinching a length of barbed wire around her chest. Help us, the woman cried. Please. Huck caught up with Charlie as she rounded the corner. He was nothing more than a blur as her vision tunneled again, this time to the three people at the end of the hallway. A man's feet pointed up at the ceiling. Behind him, to his right, a smaller set of feet splayed out. Pink shoes, white stars on the soles, lights that would flash when she walked. An older woman knelt beside the little girl, rocking back and forth, wailing. Charlie wanted to wail, too. Blood had sprayed the plastic chairs outside the office, splattered onto the walls and ceiling, jetted onto the floors. There was a familiarity to the carnage that spread a numbness through Charlie's body. She slowed to a jog, then a brisk walk. She had seen this before. She knew that you could put it all in a little box and close it up later. That you could go on with your life if you didn't sleep too much, didn't breathe too much, didn't live too much, so that death came back and snatched you away for the taking. Somewhere, a set of doors banged open. Loud footsteps clumped through the hallways. Voices were raised, screaming, crying. Words were being shouted, but they were unintelligible to Charlie. She was underwater. Her body moved slowly, arms and legs floating against an exaggerated gravity. Her brain silently cataloged all the things that she did not want to see. Mr. Pinkman was on his back. His blue tie was tossed over his shoulder. Blood mushroomed from the center of his white dress shirt. The left side of his head was open, skin hanging like tattered paper around the white of his skull. There was a deep black hole where his right eye should have been. Mrs. Pinkman was not beside her husband. She was the screaming woman who had suddenly stopped screaming. She was cradling the child's head in her lap, holding a pastel blue sweater to the girl's neck. The bullet had ripped open something vital. Mrs. Pinkman's hands were bright red. Blood had turned the diamond on her wedding ring the color of a cherry pit. Charlie's knees gave out. She was on the floor beside the girl. She was seeing herself lying on the ground.
9: Thank you. What's interesting about this book is that it does feature a school shooting, which, you know, they are so sadly almost an endemic kind of violence in the United States, but they're not necessarily something that is featured in crime writing as much. What was it that led you to writing about this and including that in the book?
15: Well, 10 years ago, they were more rare than they are now.
9: Wow.
15: I mean, we have hundreds of instances of shootings at schools now. Some of them don't even make the news because the quote-unquote body count isn't high. Bizarrely, this is just something we live in. There's the whole industry around ballistic backpacks and all kinds of ways to protect children. And no one, and I say this as a gun owner myself, no one talks about regulation. When I wrote this, I was very mindful of the universality of schools. Everybody at some point in their lives has suffered the misery of school. And the feeling that Charlie had this horrific thing happen at home and school was a safe place. Mm. As she's walking through the school in the book, you have her sense of familiarity mm-hmm. and her sense of safety with Judith Pinkman in particular. So she sees Judith and, you know, it's this person who made her feel the safest in, among this horrific thing that happened to her mother is suddenly involved in something horrific again with a child. It's just part of your life as a school child now where you train for active shooters and lights out, lock the doors, hide. And they all learn to do this. And so it was really interesting having read this passage and just thinking about in just the last 10 years, how much has changed and how children are now just they have to be taught to be terrified.
9: Wow. This is somewhat similar to this because it's about, this is a question from one of our readers about violence as well and about kind of the prevalence of it. Lauren, who's a nomadic reader of ours, originally from Hong Kong, has sent us the following. She says, I got into an argument, a spirited debate, with a friend of mine about this book. He doesn't understand why a woman would read or write about such brutal violence in such unflinching detail. And yeah, this is hard to read. The little girls seeing their mother die that way made my stomach churn. But I argue that women have to live with this kind of violence. We live with rape or the fear of it. Karen, you never shy away from how awful violence is. Why do you think people seem so much more offended by the creation and consumption of violence by women artists compared to how in some societies real violence is accepted as a fact of life?
15: Well, first, hats off for being a nomadic reader. I mean, that's really a cool title. I think that's a question I got very early in my career also. Why are you writing about

0: these crimes. And I would always say, are you asking a woman why you are interested in crimes that happen primarily to women?
1: Mm-hmm.
0: My grandmother was a victim of horrific domestic violence. And not talking about the fact that my grandfather was beating the hell out of her never helped her. And so I thought when I started writing, I'm going to tell the stories and I'm going to make sure these voices are heard. And I'm going to be honest that sometimes victims aren't perfect victims. Sometimes they're awful people. Sometimes, you know, they put themselves in bad situations. But, you know, no one says to a man who is murdered, what was he doing in that neighborhood? Why was he hanging out with these bad people? Of course he got murdered. That's what I wanted to do, is talk about it. And I think that's why women want to read about it, because they are hearing stories from the perspective of a woman who has sympathy for women this happens to.
1: Yeah. And so leading on from this, I think quite aptly, we have a question from Val, who's from Belarus, but now in St. Charles, Missouri in the States. She says, how do you protect yourself emotionally when you're spending so much time writing this dark material?
0: Well, you know, I just, part of the reason it doesn't affect me is because I'm very aware it's fiction, right? Yeah. And I'm in control.
1: Yeah.
0: The scary part is what's going to happen next. You know, it's that sound you hear in the dark, right? And is it your cat or is it a rapist, right? So, you know, that's just the thinking that goes on. So I think that women just know these things, right? They know there's danger. They know all that. And so, and that's the world I live in. And if I thought about it all the time, I would never leave the house. And so, you know, there's a compartmentalization that definitely goes on. And I definitely feel that when I'm writing, is just, this is separate from me. This is the book and this is my life.
1: Well, also, it's so clear now you've said it, but of course, you're the one making it up. So you are all right. It's not like it's coming to you in terrifying dreams.
0: Like, yeah.
1: That are coming out of nowhere. We would love to have a second reading from you, which is The Sisters Reunited.
0: Ah, yes. And this is actually one of my favorite ones. I didn't bring you here to kill Rusty. He's going to do that himself eventually. His heart isn't good. The cardiologist basically said he's one strained bowel movement away from death, but he won't stop smoking. He won't cut back on the drinking. You know what a stubborn jackass he is. He won't listen to anybody. I can't believe he hasn't done you the courtesy of drawing up a will. Are you happy? Sam found the question both odd and abrupt. Some days are better than others. Charlie tapped her foot lightly against the ground. Sometimes I think about you all alone in that cramped apartment, and I just get sad. Sam didn't tell her that apartment had sold for $3.2 million. Instead, she quoted, "Picture me with my ground teeth stalking joy." Flannery O'Connor. Charlie had always been good with quotes. Gamma was reading The Habit of Being, wasn't she? I had forgotten all about that. Sam had not. She could still recall her surprise when their mother had checked out the collection of essays from the library. Gamma had openly disdained religious symbolism, which ruled out most of the English canon. Dad said she was trying to be happy before she died, Charlie said. Maybe because she knew she was sick. Sam looked down at her tea. During Gamma's autopsy, the medical examiner had discovered that her lungs were riddled with cancer. Had she not been murdered, she likely would have been dead within the year. Zachariah Culpepper had used this as part of his defense, as if a few more precious months with Gamma would have meant nothing. She told me to look after you, Sam said, in the bathroom that day. She sounded so strident. She always sounded strident. Well, Sam let the string from the sachet hang over the edge of the cup. Charlie said, I remember how you used to argue with her. I could barely understand what either of you were saying. She made talking motions with her hands. Dad said you were both like two magnets, always charging against each other. Magnets don't charge. They either attract or repel, depending on the alignment of their north-south polarity. North to south or south to north attracts, whereas north to north, south to south, repels. She explained, if you charge them, I am assuming he meant with some type of electric current. You're only strengthening the magnet's polarity. Wow, you really proved your point. Sam caught her eye. They both smiled.
1: Thank you. Leading on from that, we have a question from Niharika, who is in Maryland in the USA. And she says, the good daughter stays with you long after you put it down, not because of a twist or a reveal, but because of how emotionally honest it is. The sister dynamic between Charlie and Sam felt so specific and so lived in.

0: I'd love to ask Karen, how did she approach writing a relationship between two sisters shaped entirely by shared trauma? Was there a conscious effort to resist the "we survived it together" warmth that many writers default to, and instead to sit with that fracture?
1: You know, it was a choice to have that fracture. I mean, and not just for the sake of the book. I mean, it's the same reason that Gamma is not this sentimental angel that they mythologize, right? She's this complicated, prickly, too smart for her own good, pedantic person they adored. Mm. I mean, they worshipped her for her faults as much as for her good things. And to me, that's very real. And having the sisters, not just estranged, but having this time gap where they weren't together and they couldn't really, you know, Sam left right after she recovered from the incident where Gamma died. And so she recovered physically, but she recovered emotionally on her own with therapy and learning to work through what happened to her that day. But she never worked through what happened to Charlie. She is very invested in the fact that she helped Charlie get away that day and that she suffered horrific injury and trauma and strife because of what happened. But she sees that sacrifice as justified because Charlie was safe. And so part of her feels like she has done her bit and it's okay for her to go on with her life. And if Charlie wants to be an ass and not talk to her, then that's just the way it is. But I think for Sam also, there was that niggling thing in the back of her mind that she really had this last missing piece of a puzzle. And Charlie is that piece. And so she's at a point in her life where she's lost her husband she adored, who had this wonderful life with. And she's lonely. You know, her life was so filled with other things. And now she's feeling the emptiness of it. And she comes back home when Rusty asks, but that's a choice. She could have ignored him like she always ignored him, right?
0: Yeah.
1: And so, you know, she wants that piece back in the puzzle so she can see the entire picture. And to me, that is something that is a really compelling thing to write about. And, you know, Charlie doesn't want her there because Charlie doesn't want Sam to see the whole piece.
0: Karen's love to thank you. More about The Good Daughter in a moment, but first, let's pause for the latest news.
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4: 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I'm going to be part of the lineup on that stage. 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
0: Coming up after the news, World Book Club with me, Josie Long. This month we're joined by Karen Slaughter to talk about The Good Daughter. The lives of Charlotte and Samantha Quinn are shattered by the brutal murder of their mother. Nearly three decades later, another horrific crime forces them to confront the truths of that night that they tried so desperately to keep buried. Karen will be answering your questions about The Good Daughter after the news.
7: BBC News with Sue Montgomery. Iran has accused the United States of discriminatory treatment and violating its obligations as a World Cup host. Iranian media said more than a dozen members of the Iranian party had been refused US visas. The no players were among them. American media reports say the US Treasury Secretary is considering using Iranian assets to pay for future damage, which Iranian attacks might cause to the US's Gulf Arab allies. The US military says it shot down two Iranian attack drones over the Strait of Hormuz, despite a supposed ceasefire. Extra UN peacekeepers and local police have been deployed in the Eastern Democratic Republic of Congo following reports of increasing attacks on Ebola treatment centres. The government and aid partners are trying to build public trust among fearful communities. The authorities in China say they will be inspecting any spectacles worn by the millions of students sitting their crucial national college entrance exams today, is to make sure they're not wearing smart glasses. Police in the United States say 12 people have been injured in a shooting near a community street festival in Ohio. The Toledo Police Department said it was searching for the suspect or suspects. Armenians are voting shortly in an election which could decide whether their country continues edging towards the West or returns to its traditional ally, Russia. The party of Prime Minister Nikol Pashinyan is expected to win most votes, but not enough for an absolute majority. Pope Leo is due to celebrate an open-air mass today in the Spanish capital, Madrid, that's expected to be attended by more than a million people. It's the second day of the Pope's week-long

0: I think, you know, it highlights again the importance of our and the strength of our constitution. The court has said our constitutional rights ultimately need to be protected over real politics and political interests. And you know, we fully expect that the government and both governments, in fact, have to respect those court orders. We have, as Katiba Institute, seen in the past that at times court orders have not been implemented, or the government, you know, has tried to move its way around court orders that we have received. But I think, again, in this case, we really see the supremacy of our constitution and just how strong it is.
1: Nora, I'm really interested in whether you think the kind of slashing of US aid has anything to do with this. I mean, clearly that's had impacts on healthcare across Africa and across the world. But my reading of this is, you know, is this the future in the sort of wake of that slashing of US aid, these kind of ad hoc, almost like neo-colonialist type deals coming from the US to places like Kenya?
0: Yeah, you know, I mean, what we've seen is that there have been agreements since USAID has been shut down. There have been agreements that concern us both around the sharing of health data as well, around, you know, who actually is in charge and sort of controlling our health system. And I make again reference to the fact that the statement is, you know, these are our friends and we must support them, not this is absolutely in the best interest, in our best interest. And so it is concerning what we're seeing. Whether this is specifically relating to USAID, again, that's not in, you know, in Katiba Institute's sort of area of expertise, but we definitely have seen an increase in those kinds of agreements.
2: Nora Bhatgathi from the Katiba Institute in Kenya, thank you for joining us here on Weekend. And some closing thoughts from both of you. I mean, is this an example of, let's say, unequal burden sharing in Africa, somewhat becoming a testing ground when it comes to global risk management?
1: It seems so, doesn't it? I mean, it really does feel like this is a kind of stronger, richer country, the US, kind of wielding that power over a weaker and poorer country, Kenya. You know, as I said, I just think, you know, we are starting to see the effects of that withdrawal of US aid starting to play out. I think over the coming years, we're going to see it, you know, in things like falling vaccinations, you know, across the developing world, but also in these kind of deals, which clearly are incredibly unpopular with local populations.
2: Thank you very much for your thoughts there. Now, on Saturday, the Gulf states of Bahrain and Kuwait came under attack again from drones and ballistic missiles fired from Iran. Sirens were activated across Bahrain. The government urged the public to remain calm, but told civilians to take shelter from what the foreign ministry described as Iran's blatant aggression. Kuwaiti officials have described the attacks as flagrant violations of sovereignty and a dangerous escalation. Earlier this week, Iran attacked the international airport in Kuwait, killing one person and injuring around 60. Saad Bentifla Alamji is a former information minister of Kuwait. My colleague Rebecca Kesby asked him about the latest situation and how Kuwait and its fellow members of the Gulf Cooperation Council, or the GCC, viewed the council attacks by Iran.
3: It's not a surprise if this aggression continues by the Iranians for a number of reasons. We think that they are actually frustrated with the negotiations stalled and not moving forward. And secondly, they are under a lot of pressure because of the financial situation, as they are deprived of daily income of roughly $500 million. There's also a Kuwaiti-specific reason. You know, they are trying to extort Kuwait to release four high-ranking officers from the Revolutionary Guards who were apprehended by the Kuwaiti Coast Guards 3 weeks ago for entering into the Kuwaiti territorial waters with plans to commit terrorist acts. Kuwait refuses and is putting them on trial.
4: I mean, there is a suspicion that a number of Kuwaiti citizens may have also been part of those plots, possibly on behalf of Hezbollah or Iran itself. What can you tell us about that, and how much of a concern it would be if Kuwaitis are involved?
3: Well, there were cells discovered in five of the six GCC countries, in Kuwait, Bahrain, Qatar, UAE and Saudi Arabia. And those cells were actually made and created and recruited by Hezbollah and by the Revolutionary Guards inside the GCC countries. Those were apprehended, they were caught, and they are put on trials. And Iran is asking for their unconditional release. And

0: that is not going to happen at all.
1: I mean, Iran does see Kuwait as a legitimate target, mainly because it hosts so many US bases and personnel on its soil. I think it's got the most numbers of US ground forces in the whole Gulf, around 13,000 or so. And I suppose the suspicion from Iran is that if there was to be any US invasion of Iran, it would largely come from Kuwait. So is your country compromised then because of the initial strikes on Iran by Washington?
0: Kuwait, along with all GCC countries, have refused this war and refused to be part of this war, and have also refused to allow the United States of America to use the bases to attack Iran. Now, the Iranians are targeting Kuwait for different reasons. They haven't only attacked Kuwait, they've attacked Iraq, Jordan, Kuwait, Bahrain, Qatar. 8 countries actually were attacked by the Iranians, and they were unprovoked attacks.
1: It still leaves Kuwait in a really difficult position, doesn't it? And does your country see the USA as a protector still, as it has been since 91? Or actually, is it a threat, a liability to the security of Kuwait?
0: The Kuwaiti Air Forces have shown marvelous proficiency in intercepting 95+ percent of the drones and the ballistic missiles the Iranians have been barraging against our country.
1: Has that care of Kuwait's diplomacy been totally compromised by the current US administration? It's made it more complicated, hasn't it?
0: Well, actually, and I'm quoting actually an American friend of mine who said that you are nice guys in a bad neighborhood. And that is actually the truth, because of the Iran-Iraq aggression against Kuwait back in 1990. And nowadays, as we speak, the Iranian aggression against Kuwait. Now, is the United States a reliable ally at this time? We don't know, actually, because we haven't tested them. We haven't asked for the help to come and help us, because we think that we can defend ourselves so far. Now, I don't think that I will be revealing a secret by saying that things look very mercurial, when it comes to the American diplomacy or the American strategy in the region. They haven't listened to us. From the very beginning, we said to them, don't start this war. They went against our advice. And I think now they are in this quagmire and trying to get out of it.
2: And that was Saad Bentiflah Al-Ajmi, a former information minister of Kuwait, speaking to my colleague Rebecca Kesby. And to clarify, they're in conversation about how members of the Gulf Cooperation Council are viewing the continuing attacks by Iran. You're listening to Weekend. Now, having a sauna, spending time in a room that's heated by water thrown on hot stones, has been an integral part of daily life in Finland for centuries. But this custom has spread across the world, and its popularity has reached record levels here in the UK. According to the British Sauna Society, about 100 new saunas for public use have opened here since the beginning of this year alone. Janne Orava is a Finnish sauna enthusiast and entrepreneur, and last month, he came to the UK to check out the sauna scene, and he spent 1 week visiting as many saunas as he could here in London. Our reporter, Ashita Nagesh, met him and has this report on the sauna boom.
3: That sound you hear is Lolu, the sound of steam rising from hot stones in a sauna.
4: So the Lolu is the essence of sauna, it's the spirit of sauna.
3: And this Lolu is Janne Orava. And he's sauna obsessed.
4: I have visited over 1,200 different saunas.
3: Janne is from Finland, but he's come to London for the first time because he's heard so much about the UK's growing sauna scene.
5: Feels so good.
3: Now he's here, he wants to visit as many saunas in 1 week as he physically can.
5: How do you think you'll feel at the end of this week?
4: Happy. During the 5 days, I have almost 20 saunas.
3: He's not the only person to notice sauna is booming in the UK. One report recently claimed that Britain could become the world's largest sauna market by 2033, and the British Sauna Society's sauna map, which had just 70 saunas listed in 2024, now has more than 750.
6: And take a deep breath in and exhale out.
3: The Society's founders, Wendy and Mika, think this is because the UK is fertile ground for experimentation.
7: I think what is the real advantage that the UK has is the open-mindedness towards sound. There's a lot more variety, lots more experimentation.
8: That really shows like UK is like a cultural melting pot. And on top of that, have their own creativities, like storytellings and poetry readings and life drawings, theaters, and even astrology readings. And I mean, people just start thinking that it's like a creative studio.
3: I've come along to one of these sauna events, a sound bath. Sean Wood has been holding sound baths in saunas for over 2 years.
9: A sound bath is a relaxing, guided experience in which a practitioner, they either play like a gong or singing bowls, and that creates a relaxing backdrop for you to either sort of lie down and process emotions and relax, or to sit up and have a more meditative experience.
3: There's a small group of about 10 of us in the sauna. The whole thing lasts an hour and a half, with 15-minute intervals broken up by breaks for us to shower or plunge in ice-cold water. I definitely feel more relaxed, and it's unique to share an experience like this with a group of strangers. That feeling of community is behind one of the fastest growing saunas in London, Community Sauna Baths. Founded 5 years ago with its first site in a disused car park in Hackney in East London, Community Sauna Baths now has 5 locations.
10: Hey. Hi, nice to meet you, I'm Ash. Hey, yeah, good, thank you.
3: Its founders, Charlie Duckworth and Robert Dumas, told me they see community as being at the heart of sauna culture.
11: It means we are trying to make the area we live in a nice place to live and serve local people, and for it to be affordable to as many people as possible. We don't want price or physical constraints to be a barrier for people accessing sauna. And it's not about making money. It's about bringing this infrastructure and well-being facilities to as many people as possible.
3: And they're not surprised by how much sauna has taken off in the UK either.
11: I think in London, I've grown up in London all my life. I'm sober for 6 years now. And really, there's not a lot of places, if you don't want to go to the park or a nightclub, that you can go and hang out and talk to people and socialise. Yeah, it's just the pandemic was a really good moment for reset of what people wanted to do on the weekends or in the evenings.
10: Liz, good to see you again.
3: I caught up with Yana at the end of his marathon week to find out how he was faring after visiting almost 2 dozen saunas.
10: Yeah. How are you feeling?
4: I feel amazing. He brought us off the sauna scene in London.
2: Yana, or rather, speaking to the BBC's Ashita Nagesh. Paul, are you a fan of community sauna baths?
12: I've never been to a community sauna, but there's a sauna in my gym, and I go probably 3 or 4 times a week. But what I've noticed, and my gym is used by young professionals, is that they don't talk to each other, and they don't look at each other, either in the gym or the sauna. And so it's a very different experience than, say, Finland, where the whole point is community. So I welcome this. I think it's great. And I do think that it's not necessarily something new either, because there is a big tradition, or was a big tradition in Britain, of working class community saunas, or Turkish baths, as they were often called. And so I remember when I first moved to London in the 1980s, going to a place where there was a kind of big burly man who would beat you on the back with sticks in a steam bath. And this would have been something...
2: And that's meant to be good for you.
12: Apparently. And this was something that was deeply ingrained in kind of Cockney culture. Yeah. So we're kind of... We're reinventing it, and it can only be for the good, because it's very sort of stimulating to the mind to be in that heat.
2: Extreme heat. Hannah?
13: Funnily enough, on New Year's Day this year, I was down in Lyme Regis visiting a friend, and we went for a sauna on New Year's Day. There's one of these kind of new generation ones on the beach, and they have an ice bath, but you can also go into the sea for your cold dip, which is what I did, and it was extremely cold. I have to say, I found it a little bit claustrophobic. It was in one of these shepherd's huts. It looked very nice. Contrary to Paul's experience, it was quite social. It was a group of women in there. We were having a good old chat. I just found it a bit too intense. But when I was living in Istanbul, I did go to the hammams quite regularly, and not the sort of fancier ones that you'll find in the tourist guide. I would go to one in my neighbourhood, which was called the Azizie Hammam. It was mid-19th century, very old, but very, very, as you say, kind of working class. It was a normal neighbourhood thing. What I wasn't fully prepared for the first time I went, you know, there's this tradition, because obviously it's single sex, you are naked. You don't, I mean, much like the kind of Scandinavian tradition, I was prepared for that. I wasn't prepared for the lady scrubbing me down to also be naked. It's quite incredible.
2: Because, oh, really?
13: Yeah, because you think, you know, the Middle East, you know, Muslim countries, quite prudish in public, but in
2: I've
13: these places,
2: something
13: not
2: new,
13: at
2: Hannah.
13: All. There we go.
2: Thank you very much. Stay with us. There's more Weekend coming up.
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2: BBC World Service, it's 7 hours GMT. This is Weekend with Krupa Pardi. Coming up, Hezbollah rejects the renewed ceasefire agreed by Israel and Lebanon. We go live to Lebanon. Astronauts return to the International Space Station after sheltering during an attempt to repair an air leak and behaving badly in theatres after Rosamund Pike called somebody out for texting during her performance. Actor Juliet Stevenson tells us how it can ruin the magic of theatre.
17: If I had my way, I'd be brutal and I would put in some sort of electronic jamming device so that, you know, phones just didn't work inside auditoria. And I think it's part of a bigger problem, really, is increasingly theatre audiences are behaving as though they're watching a screen.
2: And my guests this morning, Laurel Rapp from Chatham House and Peter Frankopan from Oxford University. Stay with us. That's all here on Weekend.
18: BBC News with Emily Thomas. Voting is underway in Armenia in an election which could decide whether it continues edging towards the West or returns to its traditional ally, Russia. The party of the Prime Minister, Nikol Pashinyan, is expected to win most votes, but not enough for an absolute majority. Ranged against him are a variety of pro-Russian parties. Here's our Caucasus reporter, Rehan Dimitri.
19: We've seen a massive disinformation campaign at play in the run-up to the elections. And I'm talking about fake narratives, deep fake videos, and it continues. There have also been reports, but I haven't seen evidence of that. And we will see how the day goes today. But there have been reports that Russia is spending millions of dollars to send Armenians who live in Russia to Armenia to vote on the day.
18: The US military says it's shot down two Iranian attack drones over the Strait of Hormuz, despite a supposed ceasefire. The news follows a wave of Iranian strikes targeting Bahrain and Kuwait. Tehran said the attack was in retaliation for earlier US attacks on Iranian coastal radar facilities. The US said it had been responding to Iranian drone activity against ships. The Israeli military says it launched 150 strikes on southern Lebanon over the past 48 hours, targeting what it said was sites connected to Hezbollah. The UN peacekeeping mission condemned an earlier Israeli strike on a Lebanese army vehicle in Nabatea, which killed three soldiers. Wira Davis reports from Jerusalem.
20: In the latest incident, the Lebanese health ministry said that two women were killed and more than 20 people were injured, some of them seriously, in airstrikes in the southern town of Saksaxie near Sidon. Although Israel and Lebanon recently agreed to extend a fragile ceasefire, Israel has continued to attack positions belonging to Hezbollah, which has rejected proposals for a truce as long as thousands of Israeli troops remain inside Lebanon.
18: Russian strikes on Ukraine overnight have killed at least two people and injured dozens more. Officials say two Ukrainian search and rescue boats were also attacked in the Black Sea. Mr. Zelensky is expected in London later for talks with the leaders of three European allies. Vitaly Shevchenko is in Kyiv.
1: Britain, Germany and France as some of Ukraine's most steadfast and powerful allies. Their role is particularly important now that US assistance to Ukraine has all but dried up and Donald Trump is focused on Iran. During his trip to London, Volodymyr Zelensky will be looking for military and financial help, as well as future purchases of US weapons for Ukraine. The four leaders are also likely to discuss ways of pressuring Russia to engage in peace negotiations.
18: World News from the BBC. Kosovo is holding its third parliamentary election in just over a year as it grapples with a constitutional crisis. The new poll was forced after the six-month-old parliament failed to elect a new president by the deadline set for the end of April. A winning candidate needs the support of two-thirds of MPs. South Korea's President Lee Jae-myung has nominated Han Sung-suk as the country's new prime minister. Ms. Han is the current minister of small and medium-sized enterprises and would become just the second female prime minister in South Korea's history. Police in the US state of Ohio are looking for two suspects who they believe began shooting at each other, injuring 12 bystanders, two of them critically. The deputy police chief in Toledo, Joe Heffernan, said the confrontation took place near a community street festival.
21: It's just a shame, you know, when a few people, for whatever reasons, going through their head, decide to disrupt something that has been a beloved community event for many, many, many years. We're going to dissect what happened and who was responsible, and certainly the motives are going to be one of them. You know, why would somebody do something like this? It's just horrible.
18: The authorities in China say they'll be inspecting any spectacles worn by the millions of students sitting their crucial national college entrance exams today to make sure they're not wearing smart glasses. Some can be equipped with cameras, Wi-Fi and AI capabilities, and several provinces have warned additional checks will be in place to root out anyone trying to cheat. Pope Leo is due to celebrate an open-air mass today in the Spanish capital, Madrid, that's expected to be attended by more than a million people. It's the second day of the Pope's week-long state visit, the first by a pontiff to Spain since 2010. And that's the world news from the BBC.
2: Hello, it's 6.06 GMT. This is Weekend Live on the BBC World Service with Krupa Pardi. Thank you for being with us. Coming up later this hour, research shows that speaking animals are more likely to be the lead character in a mainstream film than women over the age of 60. We're going to talk about why older actresses can't get starring roles.
17: Actors who are playing the leading role in films over the age of 60, and there are just hundreds of them. Ken Branagh, Tom Cruise, Liam Neeson, Denzel Washington, George Clooney, Gary Oldman, Jeremy Irons, Robert De Niro, you know, Ralph Fiennes. There are just more than you can name, and they're all leading actors who will carry the story, who are the central character. If you talk about women carrying a film, you've probably got Meryl Streep, Helen Mirren, a couple of others.
2: And I have with me throughout the rest of the programme Hannah Lucinda Smith, a UK-based journalist and author, and Paul Mason, a writer, journalist and associate fellow at the Council of Geostrategy, a think tank here in London. More from them a little later in this hour. But let's begin with those elections taking place in Armenia, a small landlocked country in the South Caucasus region. People there are voting for a new parliament. And on Saturday, reports said six candidates for a pro-Russian party who were due to stand in the elections were arrested. Armenia has been growing closer to Europe, even though Russia remains its largest trading partner. Earlier, I got a chance to speak to the BBC's Rehan Dimitri, who was speaking to me from outside the polling station in the capital, Yerevan. I began by asking her to describe the atmosphere there.
22: It's still early hours of the morning, but I can see quite a lot of people coming in and out of this particular polling station where I'm standing right now. It's housed in the Writers' Union of Armenia. Very beautiful classical building. And I've already managed to speak to one of the voters, a young man called Rafael, 25 years old. So I overheard him talking to his friend, in which he said, one of the friends said, I just wanted to tear the ballot down. And then we approached them and we asked them, and they didn't reveal who they voted for. But Raphael, being 25-year-old, he was talking about what Armenians call Artsakh. It's the territory of Nagorno-Karabakh, which Armenia lost to Azerbaijan. Definitely lost in 2023, so Azerbaijan has full control of that territory. And it turned out that Raphael was in the army, he served in the army, and he said, you know, I made the choice that I made, but my friends whom and my comrades whom I lost in the war, they're never coming back. And I think this opinion is quite reflective of the mood, particularly for younger Armenians. They are not so supportive of the incumbent Prime Minister Nikol Pashinyan, who has been in power since 2018, because this land, well, one of the reasons why they do not support him and the ruling civil contract party is because Armenia lost this territory to Azerbaijan during Nikol Pashinyan's tenure.
2: Right, so that's one factor, and that was a deal that was brokered by President Trump as well. But there are other issues at play here, namely being somewhat torn between Russia and economic interests there and aligning itself with the West as well.
22: Absolutely, Krupa. So I don't remember in my watch any elections in Armenia that drew so much international interest. And really, the impression is that this small country is like a battleground between Russian interests and this government's pull towards the West. There have been a number of bans imposed by Russia in the days running up to the June 7 election. Namely, pretty much all agricultural produce that Armenia traditionally sells to Russia, because Armenia is part of the Russian-led Eurasian Economic Union. Russia banned most of the exports. That includes fruit, vegetables, flowers, cognac, mineral water. So that is one of the pressure points that Russia has been putting. But also we've seen a massive disinformation campaign at play in the run-up to the election. So tools that were used by Russia in the elections, for example, in Moldova, that has also been at play. And I'm talking about disinformation campaigns, fake narratives, deep fake videos, and it continues. There have also been reports, but that has... I haven't seen evidence of that, and we will see how the day goes today, but there have been reports that Russia is spending millions of dollars to send Armenians who live in Russia to Armenia to vote on the day.
2: Insight there from the BBC's Rehan Dimitri. Hannah, this is an election that you're watching closely.
13: Yeah, absolutely. So actually, my new book, Hinterland, starts and ends in Armenia and Nagorno-Karabakh. It's, I think, one of the key kind of overlooked conflicts happening around Europe at the moment. It's really interesting, this pivot that Armenia has taken from being towards Russia to more towards Europe is entirely centred around this territory. This was a territory that, since the collapse of the Soviet Union, had been controlled by an ethnic Armenian administration. Then it was taken back by Azerbaijan in two military offensives in 2020, 2023. In between those, Russia sent peacekeepers into the region. The assumption by the Armenians living there was that they would be protected. That didn't happen. And almost overnight, you saw public opinion in Armenia turn against Russia. But that doesn't mean that they are in favour of what Pashinyan is doing. He's widely blamed for the loss of that territory. It's really kind of difficult to overstate how fundamental that is to Armenians' sense of national identity. Also in Azerbaijan as well, so much of the kind of national story is built around this territory and their claim to it. And As the reporter said in the report, you know, the loss of it has been felt very, very keenly there.
2: And your book looks more widely at these countries on the fringes of the edges of Europe and of Russia. What are the risks of ignoring these zones?
13: So my argument is that these are really, you know, the testing grounds where Russia is testing methods such as disinformation, as was mentioned there. There are places where it's testing out new financial systems such as cryptocurrency. And really, there are places where Russia can, with not much use of blood and treasure, can create a huge amount of disruption that creates all kinds of problems for NATO and for the European Union. We've seen that already in Georgia. We've seen it in Moldova, although Russia wasn't successful there, in elections in those countries, either having kind of loyal parties, parties that are loyal to the Kremlin, running in those elections, or running disinformation campaigns to prevent those countries moving westwards and looking more towards Europe.
2: Interesting. I look forward to dipping into that. Paul, you're also writing a book.
12: Yes, I am. Well, I've written the book. My book, Reds, A Global History of Communism, comes out in August here in the UK and in America in October. And it's, although it is a history and it goes right back to the French Revolution and beyond, it's very much about the world we live in. I mean, I'm just reflecting on what you've just said, Hannah. To me, I listened to the Chinese Communist Party promoting the idea of multipolarity. We're now going into a multipolar world. And what's often assumed is that that world is in some way orderly. And what you've just said about the Southern Caucasus, what we heard earlier about Lebanon, tells me that multipolarity is chaos. I'm no fan of the old unipolar world dominated by, you know, America with McDonnell Douglas fist in the gloved hand of McDonald's. But what is replacing it is not very good. It is causing, I've never been to Armenia. I went via Zoom recently to an Armenian geopolitics conference and listened to some of the people, experts in the country. And it feels like they're sitting on a fault line. And these old enmities, which are understandable and probably solvable, are now being overlaid by what you describe, this technique of disinformation, cognitive warfare, hybrid aggression that is coming from Russia, and the Chinese are pretty good at it as well. And it leaves us in Western countries and in the countries aligned to us, quite helpless in the face of it. And I'd be really interested to see what happens in Armenia during this election, whether or not the civil society, which is pretty strong, can resist. I mean, they've just had to arrest six lawmakers. By the end of the day, what happens if we get to an uncontested result? Well, we may end up buying some of those flowers and some of that mineral water here in Europe, because it's yet another territory shut out of the Ruski Mir, the Russian world.
2: Your book also reflects on this fight back against global big tech as well.
12: Well, the book actually is a straightforward history of communism from the French Revolution to the last brick of the Berlin Wall. That's what it is. But it's trying to say to people, look, the most powerful political party in the world is communist. The most successful economic model right now is communist. And whether I believe it's really communist doesn't matter, because if China becomes the dominant force on the planet by 2049, which is its goal, they will get to write the definition of communism and they'll get to write the history books as well. And what I've written the book mainly for is to say we've got to defend an objective history, insofar as we can write it, of this incredible phenomena that dominated the first part of my life, born in 1960, the communist world. We have to tell a true story of it, because we just passed the anniversary of the Tiananmen Square massacre. In China, you can't even search for the date, the 4th of June. And yet, so we have to carry the history of communism, even if we don't like it, because it is an incredible learning resource for the rest of humanity.
2: Hannah, to what extent is communism a factor in the hinterland as well?
13: It's interesting because clearly, you know, particularly Soviet communism was the kind of force that still actually, in a way, binds together a lot of these hinterlands, or the idea of a kind of Soviet past. You know, so places like Nagorno-Karabakh, also Transnistria, which is a sort of semi-autonomous, unrecognised region of Moldova that I go to. Also, to an extent, places in the Balkans as well, although obviously Yugoslavia was a non-aligned state. Tito, the leader of Yugoslavia, pursued a very kind of independent form of socialism. But I think It's really interesting because this has happened in China as well. You have communism as a kind of idea, as a sort of an imperial idea binding these places together. But in practice, these aren't communist states anymore. They're entirely capitalist.
12: You're right. But more than 20 years ago, when I first went to the People's Republic of China, I would meet senior communist officials who say, look, we're just like you. We're social democrats. We're kind of Swedish socialists, really. But what's happened under Xi Jinping is that they've reclad themselves with a very orthodox Marxist ideology, and I think they kind of mean it. China is pursuing 18 industrial sectors that don't currently exist. It wants to dominate in brain-machine interfaces or the low-altitude economy. And what I think they genuinely want to do is to create this highly unequal society dominated by billionaires, corrupt, run with sweatshop labour everywhere, and call it communism. And, you know, as someone on the left, living in Europe, as part of the European left tradition, I now feel that force emanating into my world. I meet young people who think China's great here in Britain, and they think our own society is terrible. And I'm afraid, as a historian of Stalinism, I want to tell them where that ends up. It ends up with millions of people dead.
2: Fascinating insights from you both. Thank you. Here in London, the National Portrait Gallery has just opened a major new exhibition about the iconic 20th century film star Marilyn Monroe during a week which would have marked her 100th birthday. The exhibition showcases the American actress's life in a series of photographs, starting from the very first black and white professional photos of a young teenage Marilyn to the very last photos taken just before her death in 1962 at the age of 36. The National Portrait Gallery, curator of 20th century portraits, Rosie Broadley, took me through the exhibition, starting with a colourful pop art screen prints of her face painted by the American artist Andy Warhol.
0: So what we're looking at is one of Andy Warhol's, one of his series of Marilyns. It's a single image. Andy Warhol's Marilyns as a whole, and he made many, have become the defining image of the sort of iconic idea of Marilyn, that she's transcendent, that she's become a work of art in a way. He based it on a photograph that was made in 1953 as a promotional studio photograph. It's a very slick, very sort of high glamour type of picture. So I think we now associate them with this idea of the mask of celebrity. I think because he'd used a photograph from 10 years before, from like the height of her fame, he's actually being quite nostalgic. He's looking back to when she was fresh and, you know, things hadn't maybe turned out so bad for her. You know, at that moment, she's full of hope. I want to be
2: kissed by you, just you. And hope is such a key word in post-war 1950s America. She represented so much for a generation.
0: Yeah, absolutely. And this is 1962, so it's sort of the beginning of the end of that moment. Everything about the 50s, excess, you know, sexuality, a woman's role in society, consumerism, everything becomes attached to Marilyn's image.
2: This is such an intimate space, this dim lighting, a collection of both bright and black and white images of Marilyn Monroe, which tell the story of her life. Where should we head to next?
0: We could go right back to the very beginning and look at some photographs that she took in 1946, so very much before she became a star.
2: So we're looking here at a significant collection of black and white photos of Marilyn Monroe on what looks like the beach. She's windswept, different glares, some with her eyes closed, some smiling, some with her chin tilted towards the sky, embracing the wind. Where are these photos from in her life?
0: So these were taken early in Marilyn's career. At this point, she's a model and she's known as Norma Jean Doherty. She is about 18 or 19. And these pictures came out of a really interesting collaboration that she had with a Hungarian-born photographer called André de Dienz. You know, one of the most compelling pictures on this wall, this kind of cloud hang of pictures, is the one where she's just looking so joyful, but she also looks so incredibly young. Her hair is already blonde, but it's the early days. Her hair is quite long. There's just such a freshness and such a sense of freedom in these photographs that they're so, so striking.
2: Let's go right opposite here, because whilst we've got these really delicate, fragile photos on one side, we've got a rather different one on this side. Just describe what we're looking at here.
0: What we're looking at is a calendar which was made in 1949. It actually shows Marilyn nude. She's posing fully nude against a red velvet background, and it's called Golden Dreams. And it's about 3 years after those beach photographs where she's wrapped in a blanket and all you can see is her face and she hasn't got any makeup on. This is, you know, in a way the opposite. And when it was made, she was hard up. Her career was flatlining, effectively. She didn't have any money. Her car was in the pound. She rang Tom Kelly, who she'd worked with before, and he paid her $50 and promised that she would be anonymous in the calendar. So fast forward 3 years later, and her career is finally taking off. She's got parts in Asphalt Jungle and All About Eve, and a canny journalist realises that this calendar, which is all over barbershops and garages, is actually Marilyn Monroe. But actually, she arranged an interview with a journalist and says she had to do it. She refused to be shamed. She says, "I've done nothing wrong. I'm not ashamed." And actually, as a consequence, gets loads more fan letters and then gets offered the part of Lorelei Lee in Gentlemen Prefer Blondes.
2: There was such a thirst from photographers from all spectrums, from all genres, to want to capture her at all stages of her career, including the images that we're looking at now, which come across somewhat with a different energy.
0: Yeah, I mean, these are photographs that are now incredibly well known, and they were taken by the photographer George Barris. He suggested going back to the beach, you know, so we started thinking about those portraits of Marilyn on the beach as a younger woman. And so these photographs have this different energy because they're really, again, incredibly natural. Her hair is kind of windswept, windblown. She's got makeup on, but it doesn't feel like she's trying very hard. She's wearing a woolly jumper, she's holding up a towel. And we now know these to be the last photographs of Marilyn Monroe. And the most famous one is the one where she's blowing a kiss to George. And apparently she had said, you know, "This is the last picture before we go in, it's getting cold. This is for you, George." And she blew him a kiss. And now that photograph has become so incredibly poignant because it was the last picture that was taken of her.
2: Rosie Broadley from the National Portrait Gallery speaking to me about that new exhibition about the life of Marilyn Monroe. I'll turn to my studio guests here. Hannah, starting with you. What keeps Marilyn so relevant as an icon in modern pop culture, in your opinion?
13: Yeah, it's amazing, isn't it? I mean, you know, trends in beauty and fashion come and go, and Marilyn Monroe remains as the epitome of glamorous ephemeral beauty. And I think my view is a lot of that has to do with what was sort of hinted at in this report here. She was a self-actualising woman. This idea that she was just a dumb blonde who was sort of used by film directors, photographers, is just not true at all. She was very, very active and careful in the creation of her own image. And the idea that as far back as the 1940s, a woman would have the power and the foresight to not apologise for those naked photos and instead make it her own and use it to her advantage is quite incredible.
12: I think the other thing about Marilyn Monroe is that she was one of the greatest screen actors of the 20th century. In retrospect, those few films, Gentlemen Prefer Blondes, Bus Stop, and Some Like It Hot, are classics in their own right. But when you look at the character, the high level of stylized, it's real, but it's also utterly fake in the sense that the character, like all characters, is an invented character. She could pull that off to the level that very few other screen actors were able to do, and above all in the comedies, because comedy is not easy to do. Of course, she went to the Actors Studio. She trained with some of the great actors and directors of her time. And I think that as a young man in the 60s and 70s, Marilyn Monroe was a kind of icon, yes, but I've now realised that this truth, that she was, that the mesmeric character of her acting is something that is a kind of treasure for humanity that we're obviously celebrating and preserving in exhibitions like this.
2: Something else that came through in my various conversations there at the National Portrait Gallery was her humble roots and how she took control of her journey, her narrative, and what she represented about the American dream.
13: Yeah, absolutely. I mean, I think, you know, don't forget this was a girl who was adopted. She had a very, very difficult childhood in all kinds of ways. And I think it's really clear that that gave her a kind of grit that was probably belied by this very sort of bubbly, you know, image that she had on screen and on camera. And as Paul said, you know, comedy acting is really, really difficult, as is comedy writing, to do it well. And I think quite often, you know, women are sort of dismissed as actors. I think, you know, Jennifer Aniston for a long time, for example, also a brilliant comic actress, just sort of dismissed as kind of a bit of bubblegum, whatever. But no, this takes real skill. And I think, you know, Marilyn Monroe not only had that skill, but she also had the grit that saw her, you know, fight her way to the top of that industry.
2: Well, we are going to talk about women being dismissed in the film industry a little later towards the end of this hour. But for now, we'll leave it there. Thank you so much. And there's plenty more weekend coming up after a very short bulletin from the BBC World Service.
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2: It's 6:30 GMT. This is Weekend from the BBC World Service. Still to come, the Football World Cup starts this week, but will host nations make the most of it? How some young Gazans are using poetry to process the trauma of war, and new research that finds talking animals get more roles than older women in film. That's all here on Weekend with Krupa Bardi. But first, a summary of the latest BBC World News.
18: BBC News with Emily Thomas. Voting is underway in Armenia in an election which could decide whether it continues edging towards the West or returns to its traditional ally, Russia. The party of the Prime Minister, Nikol Pashinyan, is expected to win most votes, but not enough for an absolute majority. The US military says it's shot down two Iranian attack drones over the Strait of Hormuz, despite a supposed ceasefire. The news follows a wave of Iranian strikes earlier on Saturday targeting Bahrain and Kuwait. The authorities in China say they will be inspecting any spectacles worn by the millions of students sitting their crucial national college entrance exams today. It's to make sure they're not wearing smart glasses. Anyone caught will have all of their exam scores voided. Police in Toledo in the US state of Ohio are looking for two suspects who they believe began shooting at each other, injuring 12 bystanders, two of them critically. Rapid bursts of gunfire sent people running for cover in the city's historic district. A committee of MPs has said Britain has gone years without a credible defence strategy. In a highly critical new report on the UK's defence capabilities, they say the delayed release of a new defence investment plan has damaged the credibility of Britain and its armed forces. Kosovo is holding its third parliamentary election in just over a year as the country grapples with a constitutional crisis. The new poll was forced after the six-month-old parliament failed to elect a new president by the deadline set for the end of April. Pope Leo is due to celebrate an open-air mass today in the Spanish capital, Madrid, that's expected to be attended by more than a million people. It's the second day of the Pope's week-long state visit, the first by a pontiff to Spain since 2010. And that's the latest world news from the BBC.
2: Welcome back to Weekend from the BBC World Service. I'm Krupa Bardi and I'm in the company of my guests until 8 GMT. They are the journalist and author Hannah Lucinda Smith and Paul Mason, a writer and journalist and associate fellow at the Council of Geostrategy, a think tank here in London. We're going to start with what's happening later in the week. That is the Football World Cup, the world's most eagerly watched sporting event. It begins with one of the co-hosts, Mexico, taking on South Africa. The tournament this year has been expanded to 48 teams. And for the first time, there are three countries hosting it, the US, Canada and Mexico. Arturo Sarucan is a former Mexican ambassador to the US who, in that role, helped draft a joint Mexico-US bid to host this year's World Cup. The bid eventually included Canada. And I've been speaking to Arturo Sarucan and I asked him if he thinks this tournament will meet the vision he had for bringing North Americans together through football.
3: I've always been a rabid soccer fan since I lived in North Wales as a young boy. And so I think we're all looking in profound anticipation to the ball starting to roll. But obviously, as someone who pitched the idea originally as a bilateral US-Mexico World Cup, it is a bit of a disappointment. Sort of there is a sort of a dual screen in terms of the excitement of having the World Cup in North America. But at the same time, in my view, great disappointment, because I think the three North American countries, since the bid was awarded to the three North American partners, have missed a huge opportunity to make this more than just football.
2: Let's unpack that a bit. Tell us, first of all, about what that original vision was.
3: Well, the idea was to be able to do three things simultaneously. First of all, was to send a message to the rest of the world as to what the US-Mexico bilateral relationship was about. We're talking 2011. So a very different Washington, but the purpose of this was to convey a message to the world as to how the US-Mexico bilateral relationship had changed over the last decades, and that there was sort of, to Mexicans and Americans, a sense of co-stakeholdership, that the success of one nation was the success of the other, and that the proverbial rising tide could lift boats on both sides of the border. It was also an opportunity to conduct a joint public diplomacy strategy by Mexico and the United States to win the hearts of and minds of Americans and Mexicans alike. And then finally, sort of the more nitty-gritty aspects of this was that we could piggyback on the World Cup a host of policies that would deepen the architecture of North America, everything from modernizing our border infrastructure to creating a sense of North American common security perimeter, to the fact that now that it's trilateral, the U.S. has a trusted traveler program with Canada, the U.S. has a trusted traveler program with Mexico, but those two programs don't interface, they don't interact with one another.
2: Right, so you were hoping for breakthroughs on multiple fronts, security, border management, tourism, other realms of geopolitics, but you're not seeing that manifesting right now. Where and how do you think this vision has lost its way?
3: Well, first of all, it was the lack of appetite and strategic bandwidth by the successive Mexican, US and Canadian governments. Second, obviously, in this current context, when you've got a president of the United States threatening to annex Canada and to use unilateral force on Mexican soil, that sort of torpedoes any possibility of truly building a common North American synergistic narrative. The weaponization of tariffs, the weaponization of interdependence between Mexico, Canada, and the United States, which Trump has used to bully to obtain concessions. So the problem is that the current lay of the land, particularly in Washington, D.C., makes this impossible.
2: Considering the disappointments that you are expressing there, what would you regard as a good outcome in the coming days as a result of the tournament? And I'm not just talking about a win for Mexico.
3: I certainly think that a successful tournament, in the sense that public security doesn't become an issue in Mexico during the World Cup, that we don't see stories coming from the United States of fans stuck in immigration or sent back to their countries, that we don't see anti-immigrant raids surrounding stadiums before matches, and that FIFA does not destroy the social connective tissue between fan base and the game simply by the prices of the tickets, which are exorbitant.
2: Bringing it round full circle, as a football fan, the opening ceremony will take place in Mexico City on Thursday. That's just before Mexico plays South Africa in that opening match. You'll be feeling a lot of emotion, I imagine.
3: Yes, and it's sort of a rehash of the South Africa opening game, where Mexico was in South Africa's group, and the opening game in the South African World Cup was also Mexico versus South Africa. So I hope that the Aztec Stadium, brimming with Mexican fans and a sport that connects people, that connects nations, it sends a very powerful message as to how sport can connect and how sport can bring people and nations together.
2: And that was the former Mexican ambassador to the United States, Arturo Sarucam. I'm going to turn to you first, Paul, on this. Have economic advantages been missed by spreading this tournament across three nations, in your opinion?
12: I think we'll be very glad that it's spread across three nations, because my fear is that all of the things that your interviewee hoped wouldn't happen might happen. You know, America at the moment is a country hostile to foreign people. And so good luck to all the fans who are going to go. But as you look through the list of countries, you know, Haiti, Iran, Australia, Canada, what unites all the countries turning up except the United States is that they are now seen as kind of tools for a bilateral transactional relationship with the Trump administration for the project of America First. All alliances have gone out of the window. All sense of international institutions are denigrated by the Trump administration. And so what my hope is that football is a great leveller. It is a democratic sport. Young kids from poor backgrounds can get into it and succeed. And I think when they, if it gels together, what we'll realise is that football is greater than Trumpism. And actually, the American football team
2: is that a new slogan?
12: is a thing more valuable than this tawdry administration.
2: Come on in here, Hannah.
13: I would have to agree. I mean, I think it's really interesting, isn't it? We saw a kind of similar dynamic, possibly in a different way, in the World Cup that was held in Russia in 2018. Mm. It was this point where Russia was already on this kind of really authoritarian slide, but just before it tipped into full-on hostility with the West. But it was this brief moment of positivity. You remember the England fans who went there were so pleasantly surprised by the kind of welcome that they got from the Russian people. And I think it is a really good reminder that whatever is going on a political level, actually, most of the time, the people of those countries just want to get along with each other. And I think sport can be a great leveller. And actually, for that reason, personally, I'm quite against boycotts in sports, actually. I don't think they really, you know, serve the end that they're meant to serve. I don't think they damage the regimes at all. I just think they damage, you know, the sports people, as you say, quite often, you know, working class people who've worked really hard to get to the top level in their sport, and they're then, you know, stymied by politics that they have no control over.
2: The ambassador there mentioned his concerns about ticket pricing as well, Paul.
12: Apparently it's $500 and up. So I'd be very interested to see who does turn up. There'll be some fanatical football fans are desperate to go and they'll pay that. But I worry about seeing half-empty stadia or stadia full of people who don't understand the game. But as I say, I'll be watching it on my TV, probably in my local pub. And it will bring us together as well. I know for a fact I'm going to spend the next month to 6 weeks talking to...
2: In the pub.
12: Well, not the whole time in the pub, but talking to people I don't know over a pint and watching teams from countries I could barely place on the map.
2: Who's your money on?
12: Argentina.
2: Hannah?
13: I've got to say England, haven't I?
2: You've got to say England. You're listening to Weekend. It's just coming up to 2:45 the hour. For young people growing up in Gaza, the past few years have been marked by almost constant bombardment and humanitarian disaster in the shadow of the war between Israel and Hamas. But for some, poetry has been a means for self-expression amidst the horror. A new collection of poems written by Gazan University students has just been published. It's called Let's Throw Away War. Farah El-Banaswi and Imad Khader are two of the poets featured in that collection. And Farah told us what poetry has meant to her.
4: poetry is a form of expressing ourselves and sharing our voices and stories and experiences with the world. I write poetry to exist. And to elaborate more on this, I can quote from Dead Poets Society movie, when Mr. Keating was telling his students and encouraging them to be free thinkers and writers, he said, "The powerful play goes on, and you may contribute a verse. So what will be your verse?" And that moment was a life-changing moment for me, because I understood I'm writing to exist. I'm writing to express myself. I'm writing because writing poetry is part of the human race and part of the human art. Self-trains, everything that night was decaying, shaking, like a lonely leaf, beaten by a merciless wind.

an unstoppable waterfall. Out of nowhere, water drops fill up on my face, embracing my tears, kissing my cheeks. Apologies from another world. The sky donned a velvet dress, inlaid with calling stars, smiling gently, shining bright. Even darkness can still give light. For an instant, everything was hushed. Only the sound of calmness, peace, and rain was loud. I believe at first that there is no weight on the soul heavier than the untold stories within us. And through my poem, Soft Rains, I documented one of the rare moments that I have lived throughout my whole life. So it was about the last night I spent in my home in Tal el-Hawa neighborhood. And literally everything that night was falling apart and shaking, just like our fragile hearts. So it was a very, very long and horrible night that seemed to consume me bit by bit. I even remember reaching a point where I felt completely hopeless and started losing hope of anything in life. And quietly, I slipped out to the balcony to get some fresh air because I was literally and metaphorically suffocating. And going outside in such circumstances and danger was something we were never supposed to do. But I felt numb at that time and I didn't care what would happen to me. So I simply looked up at the starry sky, and for a moment, it was unbelievably calm. After 3 nights of ongoing fear, I had almost forgotten how peace looked like. So something about that stillness above me made me break down in tears. And to my surprise, it started to rain. Soft, unexpected rain. Like it felt as though the universe itself was crying with me. And honestly, I felt at that time that that was a sign from God that I'm by your side, Farah. Don't worry, I'm with you.

0: This is Emarik Deh. I am 23 years old and I'm from Gaza Strip. Well, the name of my poem is Let Me See You. My poem is full of love, it's full of hope, and in a way, my poem is full of resistance. People here in Gaza for the last 2 years suffered so much. They've got a lot of painful memories, losing houses, family members, and friends. Gaza is not just about conflict. Gaza is not just about war. Still, we do have a very big hope inside our hearts toward a better future.
1: Let me see you. Want to stay with you in any of the lands. Let me see you. Wanna sing and dance with you like birds. I'm ready to do anything for seeing your beautiful eyes. To make you happy, to throw a smile on your face. I'm ready to sacrifice. There is a beautiful moon in the sky, but another one beside me shining my life with it so bright. It's a wonderful truth, it's not a big lie. I still support, miss, love you with all of my might from my bottom of heart. In my dictionary, there is nothing impossible. I want to try in the face of challenges. I will never give up. My only option is to fight. Whenever I see your face, I feel that I'm bird, I wanna fly. Whenever I hear your voice, my mood is really high. Love you, just say it and try. I promise you that you will never regret, you will never cry.
0: This kind of poem, for example, if you love someone, you can use it. If you have a mother, you can use it. But the message that I wanna convey and the thing that I wanna see in a sooner time is the future, which is the future of hope, the future of love, because love is a universal language.
2: And that was Imad Kadar and Farah El-Banaswi. And their poetry is part of a collection from Young Gazans called Let's Throw It Away. Let's Throw Away War, rather. You're listening to the BBC World Service. I'm Krupa Bhatti with Weekend. A reminder of our day's main news. Armenians are voting in an election which could decide whether their country continues edging towards the West or returns to its traditional ally, Russia. But next, research carried out here in the UK suggests that for mainstream box office films, you're more likely to see a star who's a man named Chris, or even a talking animal,

0: than you are to see one fronted by a woman over 60. Juliet Stevenson is an award-winning British actress who's 69. She's had starring roles in films such as A Truly Madly Deeply, Emma and Bend It Like Beckham. And she gave us her reaction to this news.
1: And I've been talking about this for many, many years. I'm part of a campaign called Acting Your Age, but it's extremely difficult to get this conversation really to get a purchase anywhere. As with so many things involving women, it doesn't seem to stick onto anybody's list of what really matters. And it's a huge issue. So I looked up, knowing we're going to chat about this, I looked up last night at actors, you know, famous actors or actors who carry a film. Actors who are playing the leading role in films over the age of 60. And there are just, I mean, hundreds of them, you know. I mean, you could name so many. It's Ken Branagh, Tom Cruise, Liam Neeson, Denzel Washington, George Clooney, Gary Oldman, Jeremy Irons, Robert De Niro. I mean, it goes on, you know, Ralph Fiennes. There are just more than you can name. And they're all leading actors who will carry the story, who are the central character. If you talk about women in the film industry carrying a film, you've probably got Meryl Streep, Helen Mirren, you know, a couple of others. You can't go on naming them. And I'm lucky. I'm so lucky. I work all the time, but it's almost always a role. Since the age of about 45, 50, you're in a supporting role. You're being a wonderful wife or a terrible wife. You're being a loving granny or a nightmare granny, or you're being some hideous, ghastly queen, or you're being some joke who wants to have a sexual relationship. And isn't that hilarious because you're over 50 and what do you honestly expect at that age? You know, so women who want sexual or romantic relationships are seen to me comedic or ridiculous. And it's just that we don't seem to be able to carry any narrative that people that producers or people who green light films think is interesting enough to give you the story.
0: The position of Juliet Stevenson there. Let's continue with this conversation and speak to Dr. Susan Liddy, president of the organisation Women in Film and Television International. And she's also a lecturer in media and communication studies at Mary Immaculate College in the city of Limerick in Western Ireland. Welcome, Dr. Liddy. Why do you think representation of older women, and we're talking women over the age of 60, is still so poor in cinemas?
2: First of all, good morning, Krupa, to you and your listeners. And I enjoyed hearing Juliet's comment there, all of which I agree with, of course. Why it is happening is a complex one, but I suppose we cannot separate women's status in the film industry, the roles that they occupy in the workforce of the film industry, with who is represented on screen. So we know from research that the so-called holy trinity of screenwriter, director, producer, if they are women, you get more female hires, you also get wider representation on screen. And unfortunately, we still struggle to get anything over about 20% of women either writing or directing films in the UK or Ireland or anywhere really that you could choose. I mean, it's very, very bad in the States as well. So that is the core of the problem. Women do not have power. But when you speak to women, they say, yes, we really want to see more characters, many more diverse voices. We want to see older women. And my own work echoes the comment made earlier. I'm particularly interested in this idea that you cannot be sexual in a film if you're over 50, really, unless there's something humorous about it. So it's all back to that sort of stereotyping. And, you know, I hate to say it, but the disdain, really, for the older female body, I'm afraid, is alive and well.
0: What do women say to you when they talk about auditions they've gone to or roles they've tried to get involved with? What do they share?
2: Oh, gosh, they share. It's a frightening similarity. I've been told by women, first of all, that they would hesitate to let their hair go grey. I know that's a small thing, seemingly, but, you know, I spoke to them that, no, I couldn't chance going a silver colour because I don't know what the outcome would be. Women have told me that once they hit 50, the roles they're being offered are the granny character. Now, it could be a mad granny, a kind of a madcap crazy granny, a kind granny, but it's going to be a granny. And often those actresses are not ready to move in to those kinds of roles and don't wish to. Others have said that they told me quite openly that they conceal their age. They fudged career milestones so that their age isn't apparent unless you really go looking for it. And because, again, assumptions that will be made, the fact that they will be dismissed out of hand. And there is a real growing willingness to speak about another fear which has been taboo for a very long time, and that is being linked with menopause. So women do not want to let it be known that they're menopausal, and they do everything that they can to conceal that and work around that, and it can be very, very difficult to do that.
0: You talk about the staffing behind the camera, the production team being largely male. Is it simply that, or I mean, how much has it got to do with commercial pressures influencing casting decisions, them responding to what audiences are seeking?
2: Yeah, I mean, it's true to say it's very, very complex. It is true. There's no doubt about it. But we can say, first of all, that, you know, I've moderated many discussions where someone from the audience has said, look, surely screenwriters can change everything. It's just that the parts aren't there. That's not the case. I'm on the board of the Writers Guild of Ireland, so we have many of these conversations. That's not the case at all. Many women really, really struggle, not alone in Ireland, in the UK. Certainly you're talking about something between 16 and 20% of films that are written by female screenwriters. So you've got the first starting point of it's very difficult for female writers to break in. When they do break in, they may be given a director for hire who may not be interested in their story or want to move it a certain way. They're steered again. And also producers want a success, and they want to be able, it's a business after all. So producers want to sell that product, if you like. So you are going to be steered. I've spoken to writers who have written for female characters in the late 40s and have been asked to make her a little younger, for instance. Or I have spoken to one woman who has had a female character and a male character both in their 50s kiss and has been told, well, you know, really, I think we could do without that. I don't really think anybody really wants to see that. So there are lots of things at play because, of course, people want to sell films and you want to fill cinemas, that. So it's complex. It's hard, Krupa, to find one particular reason.
0: Let's bring in my studio guests here, Hannah Lucinda Smith and Paul Mason. Hannah, I'm going to start with you.
3: Yeah, I'm really interested. I mean, these are horrifying figures about the number of women working behind the camera in script writing and directing. Why is this industry so resistant to having women in these positions, and what can be done to change that?
0: What can be done, Dr. Liddy?
2: Well, I tell you, let's just... Again, what a pity we haven't got one answer. But if you look at, I suppose, women's lives, the trajectory of women's lives, a lot of our lives are about concealment. We don't, you know, there's the kind of the fudging of like menstruation tend not to talk about. Perhaps that's changing amongst younger women. When you move along, I've spoken to women who, because of the dreadful situation around child caring, and we know that that falls disproportionately on women's shoulders, I've known women who have hidden pregnancies working on set, who have children at home and haven't mentioned that because of the fear of being told, especially in a freelance, you know, industry, look, let's leave it, move, get somewhere else. And as I say, when you move to menstruation, I'm in the middle of doing a piece of research on menopause, an awful lot of women having to battle to keep it quiet because you don't want somebody going, oh, you're one, you know, she's so unreliable, perhaps you wouldn't know what would be going on. Or generally the unspoken sense of like, oh, you're better off. There are areas we find taboo and we just don't want to talk about them, and a lot of those around the female body. And you know what the terrible thing is, that women and men are coming out of colleges at 50% either ready to walk into an industry, but that industry is not ready to take them and embrace them.
0: Paul, it's about opening up conversations.
4: Well, I think it's also about the structure of the industry and the business model, because ultimately in the film business, it is the big platforms, the Netflixes and the Amazons, and then it's also about the big studios. And if you think about what films they're making, so much, flick through your electronic program guide, it's often about history, it's about war, or it's about fantasy worlds that are semi-medieval, and what do they all have in common? History was quite male-dominated. Catherine the Great, fair enough, you could make a movie about her. War, quite male-dominated. And the world of sort of the Game of Thrones world, of the fantasy sword and dragon, is male-dominated. So it let's go up the food chain and find some answers there from the executives.
0: Paul, Hannah, thank you. And my thanks to Dr. Susan Liddy, President of the organisation Women in Film and Television International.
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10: 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The Indian state of Manipur, which locals once crossed freely, has been divided. Dismantling the checkpoints is one thing, but what about the barriers of suspicion and fear?
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0: BBC World Service, it's 7 hours GMT. This is Weekend with Krupa Party. Coming up this hour, one day after Ukraine's unprecedented drone attacks on the Russian city of St. Petersburg, President Zelensky will attend a summit meeting in London today with the political leaders of the UK, France and Germany. Is the war against Russia turning in Ukraine's favour? Also, Armenians are voting in an election which could decide whether it shifts decisively away from Russia. And the fairy tale story of Curaçao's qualification for this year's FIFA World Cup.
11: You could have seen and felt the energy and the pride and the identity and the culture of the island resonating not only all over the island but out there in the world.
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12: BBC News with Emily Thomas. Voting is taking place in Armenia in an election which could decide whether it continues edging towards the West or returns to its traditional ally, Russia. The party of Prime Minister Nikol Pashinyan is expected to win most votes, but not enough for an absolute majority. Ranged against him is a variety of pro-Russian parties. Rehan Dmitri is in Yerevan.
13: This election has turned Armenia into a geopolitical battleground. Russia imposed trade bans on Armenian products, and President Putin warned Armenia against pursuing.
14: In the name of the Father, and of the Son, and of the Holy Spirit. Amen. The grace of our Lord Jesus Christ, the love of God, and the communion of the Holy Spirit be with you all. Good morning and welcome to Pilgrim's Companion from the Social Communications Unit of the Gambia Pastoral Institute with me, Reverend John Jai. Today, Holy Mother Church celebrates the solemnity of the Most Holy Body and Blood of Christ, called Corpus Christi. Dear Christian friends, today the Church celebrates this precious gift of the body and blood of our Lord Jesus Christ. In our first reading today, taken from the book of Deuteronomy, chapter 8, verse 2 to 3, 14b to 16a, Moses, speaking to the people of God, to the Israelites, reminded them of how God fed them with manna when they were hungry. This feeding of the manna reminded or prefigured the Eucharist, which Christ himself gives us as his true body and blood, soul and divinity. St. Paul, speaking to the Corinthians, asks a very important question. He says, is it not a participation that we do when we partake of the body and blood of Christ? Indeed, it is, because when we participate in the body and blood of Christ, we participate in the one body and one blood. Because in all this, we become one, so that what we partake of, we may become. And Christ tells us in our gospel reading, taken from the Holy Gospel according to John, chapter 6, verse 51 to 58. He tells us that I am the living bread which came down from heaven. And anyone who eats of this bread, he will live forever. And these are the very words of our risen Lord, of our Savior Jesus Christ. That is why each time we participate in the Eucharist, we must participate worthily, so that Christ, whom we participate in, will come to share in his life. Dear friends, for the many times that we have participated unworthily in the Eucharist, let us pause for a moment and ask God to forgive us our sins. I confess to Almighty God and to you, my brothers and sisters, that I have greatly sinned in my thoughts and in my words, in what I have done and in what I have failed to do, through my fault, through my most grievous fault. Therefore, I ask the Blessed Mary, Ever Virgin, all the angels and saints, and you, my brothers and sisters, to pray for me to the Lord our God. May Almighty God have mercy on us, forgive us our sins, and bring us to everlasting life. Amen.

Reading from the book of Deuteronomy. Moses spoke to the people, saying, "You shall remember all the way which the Lord your God has led you these 40 years in the wilderness, that he might humble you, testing you to know what was in your heart, whether you will keep his commandments or not. And he humbled you, and let you hunger, and fed you with manna which you do not know. Nor did your fathers know, that he might make you know that man does not live by bread alone, but man lives by everything that proceeds out of the mouth of the Lord. And you shall remember the Lord your God, who brought you out of the land of Egypt, out of the house of bondage, who led you through the great troubled wilderness, with fiery serpent and scorpion and thirsty ground, where there was no water, who brought you out of the friendly rock, who fed you in the wilderness with manna which your fathers did not know." The word of the Lord. Thanks be to God.

Reading from the first letter of St. Paul to the Corinthians. Brethren, the cup of blessing which we bless is not a participation in the blood of Christ. The bread which we break, it is not a participation in the body of Christ. Because there is one bread, we are many, are one body, for all we partake of one bread. The word of the Lord. Thanks be to God.

The Lord be with you. A reading from the Holy Gospel according to John. At that time, Jesus said to the crowds of the Jews, I am the living bread which came down from heaven. If anyone eats of this bread, he will live forever. And the bread which I shall give for the life of the world is my flesh. The Jews then disputed among themselves, saying, How can this man give us his flesh to eat? So Jesus said to them, Truly, truly, I say to you, unless you eat of the flesh of the Son of Man and drink his blood, you have no life in you. He who eats my flesh and drinks my blood has eternal life, and I will raise him up at the last day. For my flesh is food indeed, and my blood is drink indeed. He who eats my flesh and drinks my blood abides in me, and I in him. As the living Father has sent me, and I live because of the Father, so he who eats me will live because of me. This is the bread which came down from heaven, not such as the fathers ate and died. He who eats this bread will live forever. The Gospel of the Lord. Praise to you, O Lord Jesus Christ.

Dear Christian friends, dear people of God, dear Eucharistic people, in my earlier years as a seminarian, I used to visit a church, and then I observed that an elderly woman would come and bring gifts, and she would place it near the altar. She would simply say, "I will bring them so that he will have company." I assumed she meant company in the sense of kindly devotion. Later, I learned she meant it in a deeper way. She believes that Christ truly dwells in the tabernacle, and that to bring bread and wine, no matter how small, was a way of acknowledging his presence and making room for him in her life. That image stayed with me. The little gifts laid before the Lord, offered not because he needs them, but because we need to remember and receive him. Today, on the solemnity of the most holy body and blood of Christ, the church asks us to remember and receive the living bread that comes down from heaven. Our readings teach that God feeds his people in the wilderness with manna, in covenant fellowship with bread and wine, finally by giving us his own body and blood so we may share in his life. Christian friends, at the heart of today's solemnity stands a simple but world-changing claim. In the Eucharist, Christ gives himself to us as food and drink so that we might live with him and in him. The Eucharist is not a symbol only. It is the sacrament in which the sacrificial death and the abiding life of Jesus become present and available to us. It is both a sacrifice and a sacrament, the one saving offering of Christ made present on the altar, and the means by which the body and blood become our spiritual nourishment. So, when we speak theologically, three truths are essential. First, the real presence. By the words of consecration and the power of the Holy Spirit, the bread and wine becomes Christ's body and blood. Second, the Eucharist is communion. To receive Christ's body and blood is to be drawn into intimate union with him and with the whole church. Koinonia, communion. So that we become, as St. Paul says, one loaf and one body. Third, the Eucharist is mission. By receiving the body of Christ, we are sent to be the body of Christ in the world, bearing his life and love to others. In our first reading, taken from Deuteronomy chapter 8, 2-3, 14b to 16a, Moses reminds Israel how God fed them with manna in the wilderness, teach them dependency on God and obedience to his word. The manna was a test and a sign. It revealed that human life depends not only on physical bread, but on the word and providence of the Lord. Moses points back to Eden, the Garden of Eden, and forward to the fullness of God's saving plan. What was given as bread in the desert prefigures the living bread the Father would give in Christ. The lesson for us is both historical and spiritual. God's care is real in times of hunger and trial, and his gifts call forward our trust and obedience. In the Eucharist, that manna finds its fulfillment. The God who once fed a wandering people now feeds his pilgrim church with himself, so that our journey to the promised land, heaven, will not be undertaken in our own strength, but in his. Our psalm, which is a psalm of praise, the psalmist praises God who supplies the finest wheat and sends his word to Israel. Liturgically, this psalm points towards the Eucharist. God satisfies his people with finest wheat, a poetic anticipation of the heavenly bread. More than agriculture, the psalm celebrates God's providence, his law, and his saving word. Our praise should not be only vocal, but visible in lives that give thanks by obedience and charity. Our second reading is taken from the First Corinthians chapter 10, verse 16 to 17. St. Paul gives us the early church's vocabulary. The cup of blessing and the bread we break are participation, koinonia, in the blood and body of Christ. Communion is more than personal piety. It is an ontological sharing. We receive the Eucharist. When we receive the Eucharist, we do not merely remember Christ. We participate in his life so that though many, we become one body. This union has consequences. It forms charity, demands unity, and gives us identity as Eucharistic people. Eucharistic communion creates a church bond, not by a program, by a party, social event, or concert, but by a life lived and shared in Christ. And it reminds us that exclusion from this communion wounds the body of Christ called to conversion. Our gospel reading, in our gospel taken from the gospel of John, chapter 6, verse 51 to 58, Jesus explicitly declares himself the living bread and insists that whoever eats his flesh and drinks his blood
has eternal life and abides in him. John's gospel intensifies the claim. Jesus, the Word made flesh, and the gift of his flesh and blood points to the cross and the sacramental meal. Jesus uses strong language. He speaks of eating and even gnawing, because he wants faith to understand the necessity and reality of this sharing. The gospel leaves no comfortable middle ground. Either we accept his words in faith and receive him, or walk away. For believers, John's message is consoling. For us Christians, Catholics, because the life of Christ is offered by faith and sacrament and become ours. Friends, let me emphasize on the sacrament and the sacrifice. Jesus instituted the Holy Eucharist during the Last Supper as a sacramental banquet and a sacrificial offering. As a sacrament, the Holy Eucharist is an outward sign in and through which we meet Jesus, who share his life of grace with us. The CCC, Catechism of the Catholic Church, 1374, tells us that in the most blessed sacrament of the Eucharist, the body and blood together with the soul and divinity of our Lord Jesus Christ, and therefore the whole Church, the whole Christ, is truly, really, and substantially contained. As a sacrament, the Holy Eucharist imparts to us Jesus' abiding presence in our souls. In addition, we share in his divine life, which is an assurance of eternal life and the basis for the conviction that we are adopted children of God the Father. And also as a sacrifice, the Eucharistic celebration becomes or takes part as a representation or a reliving in an unbloody manner of Christ's death on Good Friday and his resurrection on Easter Sunday. By means of signs and symbols and prayers, we share in Christ's passion, death and resurrection, made present for us in an unbloody manner. This representing, this reliving of one sacrifice of Christ, which is the heart and point of every Mass, assures us of Jesus' love for us and of his forgiveness of our sins. Through this sacrifice, the risen Jesus becomes present on the altar, offering himself to the Father through the ministry of the priest who stands there in persona Christi, capitis, the head, in the person of Christ, the head. Christian friends, what message can we learn from this celebration of the most holy body and blood of Christ? We are encouraged by the Church today to attend and receive the Holy Eucharist. We should make Sunday the center of our weekly life. We should make the Eucharist the font of spiritual life. Regular reception strengthens faith, hope, and charity. The Church emphasizes on preparation. We should approach communion in a state of grace and not in a state of having committed a mortal sin. Therefore, we are to prepare ourselves by frequent examination of conscience and confession. We must approach the sacrament of confession, lest we receive Christ in an unworthy manner and bring condemnation upon ourselves. And purposefully fasting, we can practice the Eucharistic fast in order to receive Christ worthily. Christian friends, we are encouraged today to live what we receive. Let communion shape our behavior. If the Eucharist unites us to Christ and to one another, then charity, forgiveness, and social solidarity must mark our communities. Practically, that means feeding the hungry, visiting the sick, reconciling neighbors, and defending humanity. This should also encourage parents, especially parents and guardians, sponsors, godparents of children that will be receiving the most holy body and blood of Christ today in their first Holy Communion. Parents, you have responsibilities. You should teach the children, your children, the meaning of the body of Christ so that they will look at it and hold it with sacredness, with reverence, and not to treat it like a biscuit. Help your children to attend regular Mass. Help them to be making bedtime prayers that mentions the Lord's presence, and explain to them what it means to go for communion and preparation for communion. Christian friends, today's solemnity reminds us that God does not merely lecture about love. He gives himself utterly and continually so that we may become sharers in his life. May we too bring ourselves, our gifts and our weaknesses, our labors to the altar and receive Christ anew, so that in our lives and in this world or wherever we find ourselves, we may see the face of God who feeds his people with his own life. Let us pray for the grace to receive worthily and to become what we receive, the body of Christ at the service of his kingdom. May God bless these words in our hearts. Amen.

At the Savior's command, and formed by divine teaching, we dare to pray. Our Father, who art in heaven, hallowed be thy name, thy kingdom come. Thy will be done on earth as it is in heaven. Give us this day our daily bread, and forgive us our trespasses, as we forgive those who trespass against us. And lead us not into temptation, but deliver us from evil. Amen.

Let us pray. Grant, O Lord, we pray, that we may delight for all eternity in that share of your divine life, which is foreshadowed in the present age by the reception of your precious body and blood, who live and reign forever and ever. Amen. Christian friends, today, once again, we are reminded of our responsibility to recognize and receive Jesus in a worthy manner. Parents are also reminded to help their children recognize Jesus Christ in the Eucharist. Let them help their children to be trained so that when they receive Christ, they may joyfully live as Christians. The Lord be with you, and may Almighty God bless you, the Father, and the Son, and the Holy Spirit. Amen.

0: of Christ, Corpus Christi. The readings draw us into the mystery of the Eucharist. To guide us deeper into this mystery, we now bring you the reflection from the Spiritan International School of Theology, Enugu, Nigeria, with Brother Lawrence Mendy.
1: Dear friends in Christ, I welcome you to the solemnity of the Most Holy Body and Blood of Christ, also known as the Corpus Christi Sunday. Today, the Church throughout the world pauses in solemn adoration to celebrate the mystery that stands at the very heart of the Catholic faith. The Most Holy Body and Blood of Christ, Corpus Christi, is not merely a feast among many others. It is a celebration of the greatest gift Christ left to His Church before His Passion, the gift of Himself in the Holy Eucharist. The Eucharist is not simply a symbol, a remembrance, or a sacred meal. It is Jesus Christ Himself, truly present, body, blood, soul, and divinity under the appearance of bread and wine. Dear friends in Christ, in our first reading today from the book of Deuteronomy, Moses reminds the people of Israel of God's providential care during their journey through the desert. God fed His people with manna, bread from heaven, teaching them that not by bread alone does man live, but by every word that comes from the mouth of the Lord. Manna was miraculous, yet it was only a preparation for a greater food to come. Manna sustained physical life for a time. The Eucharist sustains eternal life. The manna fell daily from heaven, but in the Eucharist, heaven itself came down to us in the person of Jesus Christ. In our second reading, St. Paul emphasizes the profound unity created by participating in the Eucharist. The cup of blessing, he said, that we bless, is it not a participation in the blood of Christ? The bread that we break, is it not a participation in the body of Christ? For Paul, the Eucharist is not merely a memorial. It is a real communion in Christ Himself, because we partake of one bread, we become one body. The Eucharist is therefore both the sacrament of Christ's presence and the sacrament of ecclesial unity. In our Gospel, the Gospel presents one of the most striking teachings of Jesus in all the Scriptures. Jesus declared, "I am the bread that came down from heaven. Whoever eats this bread will live forever." Then He intensified His teaching, "Unless you eat the flesh of the Son of Man and drinks His blood, you have no life within you." Many of His listeners found these words difficult and shocking. Yet Jesus did not soften His teaching or explain it away as merely symbolic. Instead, He repeated it with even greater force. The Church has always understood these words literally because Christ intended them literally. At every Mass, through the power of the Holy Spirit and the ministry of the priest, the bread and wine are transformed into the true body and blood of Christ. This is the doctrine of transubstantiation, solemnly defined by the Church and faithfully handed down through the centuries. According to Saint Justin the Martyr, he said, "We do not receive these as common bread and common drink, but as Jesus Christ, our Savior, was made flesh. So we have been taught that the food consecrated by the prayer of His word is the flesh and blood of that

0: heaven and earth, yet our hearts are often distracted and indifferent. One of the greatest tragedies of our time is that many Catholics no longer recognize the treasure they possess. If Christ will visibly sit in our churches, people will travel thousands of miles to see him. Yet he is present there sacramentally day and night, often alone and forgotten. According to Fulton Sheen, he famously said, "The greatest love story of all time is contained in a tiny white host." He spent an hour every day before the Blessed Sacrament. Dear friends in Christ, we are encouraged today to spend our time with Jesus in the Holy Eucharist. The Eucharist is Christ's answer to the loneliness of humanity. God did not merely visit us and then depart. He chose to remain with us. Every tabernacle is a declaration that Christ continues to dwell among his people. Every Mass is Calvary made present sacramentally. Every Holy Communion is a personal encounter with the living Savior. Therefore, this feast calls us to examine ourselves. Do we truly believe that Jesus is present in the Eucharist? Do we prepare ourselves well before receiving Holy Communion? Do we spend time in the Eucharistic adoration? Do we approach the altar with faith, reverence, and love? Do we allow familiarity to weaken our sense of wonder before this mystery? Corpus Christi invites us to rediscover the amazing amazement of the saints. It calls us to return to our Eucharistic Lord with renewed devotion. As we celebrate this solemnity today, let us pray for the grace to believe more deeply, adore more fervently, and love more completely. May the words of Saint Peter become our own. Lord, to whom shall we go? You have the words of eternal life. And may our Eucharistic Lord rekindled within us a burning desire for his presence until the day when faith gives way to sight and we behold him face to face in the glory of heaven. Amen.
1: We thank Brother Lawrence Mendy of the Spiritan International School of Theology, Enugu, Nigeria, for that rich and prayerful reflection on the solemnity of the Body and Blood of Christ. Brother Lawrence, may the Lord continue to inspire your studies and guide your steps. We now go with our teaching segment. Today, we pause to reflect on the role of godparents, a role that is not simply ceremonial but deeply spiritual. The Church teaches that godparents are chosen to be witnesses of faith, companions in discipleship, and guides for the baptized as they grow in Christian life. It is a secret responsibility rooted in love and in the call to nurture faith. Yet, in our communities, we sometimes see godparents chosen for reasons of status, wealth, or social standing. But the question remains, does this truly serve the child's journey of faith? The Church reminds us that being a godparent is not about prestige, but about presence, not about being well off, but about being well grounded in Christ. To help us understand more deeply, we now turn to Deacon Jamie Bello, who will guide us with answers to the question, who can be a godparent? He will share with us what the Church says about the secret role and how we can choose wisely and faithfully.
2: Oftentimes, when a mother is pregnant, she begins to think about who they're going to choose to be the godparents, mom and dad. Many times when they were young, they made a pact with their very best friend, stating, "You will be my child's godfather," or "You will be my child's

0: celebrate First Communion and Confirmation, and we suppose go to Mass every week because that's our obligation, and to go to Mass on holy days of obligation because that's how we live our faith. And if we live our faith the right way, we can then show our children how to live the faith the right way. At the baptisms, parents are told, or will be told, that they are the first teachers of their children in the practice of the faith. If we teach them well, they will do well. So I urge you to refer to canon law and think about the right person that you would like to be the godparent, the co-parent. Beautiful word in Spanish, compay, comay, where we co-parent the children in the faith. And let us pray as always that those who don't know God may come to know God because they know you and they know me.
1: As children across our Diocese of Banjul receive Holy Communion for the very first time, we rejoice with them and celebrate their innocence and joy. Yet, dear parents, let us remember that Communion does not end with the celebration or with holding lavish parties. The Eucharist is a beginning, a seed planted in the soul. You, as mothers and fathers, are the first teachers of faith, called to nurture, guide and inspire your children in the Catholic life. Your witness at home, your prayers, your example of love and fidelity are the true banquet that sustains them beyond this day. May this solemn feast remind us all that the Eucharist is not only received at the altar, but live in the family, in the community, and in the daily choices that shape our children's journey of faith. It is Sunday Magazine with me, John Savigbas, presenting. We continue with our program, and now we turn to the voices of community and faith. Emma Luisa Gomez returns with the second part of our interview with members of John Esperance Gambia ahead of their 41st Women's Weekend of Prayer this coming weekend. This gathering has become a beacon of devotion and strength, where women unite in prayer, lifting families, communities, and the nation before God. Their witness reminds us that prayer is not only words spoken, but lives offered in service and love. Let us now join Emma Luisa Gomez and the members of John Esperance Gambia as they share their hopes, their faith, their preparations for this special weekend.
2: So what themes or intentions will guide the prayer session, and how are they designed to foster renewal and unity among participants?
3: Okay, the theme this year, an inspiration from the Holy Spirit, as we always do, we have a beautiful theme, which is, blessed is she who believed that the promise made her by the Lord will be fulfilled. Luke 1:45. Blessed is she who believed that the promise made by her by the Lord will be fulfilled. Luke 1:45. That is the theme guiding us throughout the weekend, and we'll have a special talk on this theme by one of our priests that will be joining us on Saturday. This theme goes with in line with all the other activities that we'll be having, the prayerful sessions that we'll be having this weekend, and we are employing on all participants, just like Grandma has just mentioned. Yes, we are saying it's the 41st Women's Weekend of Prayer, but men are not exempted. Women, when coming, bring along your husbands, your brothers, your sons, bring them. Because we are coming face to face with our Lord, and we don't want that the women will just be the ones to benefit from the encounter. So even though you are interceding for the family, but ensure to have a representative for the male gender present during this weekend who will intercede for the other male members of the family. And joyfully participate in this weekend. Myself, I'm a gentleman, and I'm a member of Jeunesse France. I'll be there in full time, in flesh and in spirit. And I'm a living testimony of all that I've encountered, all the past prayer activities I've attended within the Gambia and Senegal at Kirmusa. We have men and women who are always there, who are always ready and willing to accompany the other side. Last year, we had it strictly for men here at the Kukuya Mariama. But we have our women beside us who were there guiding us in every step and every action that we take. They are always there. This year is no exemption. It's for women, yes, but the men are there. We are already in, yes. Once they turn left, right, they will see us there. So let's not be like,

0: it's just a woman's weekend of prayer. I'm a man. What am I going to do there? You have a spot there as a man. We men have a spot there. And let's go and take ownership of that spot. Mm-hmm. Because once we fail to go there, all in the name of it's a woman weekend. No, no, no. It's a prayer weekend. Mm-hmm. And all should come. Even the grandma, the grandpa them, the uncle them, the papa them, the grandpa them, they get spot there. Mm-hmm. Make them come out. The weekend are for all. Male, female, everyone.
1: Young and old.
0: Young and old.
2: So, Auntie Sarah made mention of something that each time you have these type of gatherings, people give testimonies, mm-hmm. and you also attest to it. Mm-hmm. So, beyond prayer, worship and fellowship are emphasized, like you rightly mentioned. How do these elements shape the atmosphere and deepen the impact of the weekend?
0: That is a wonderful question that you just asked. How does this this prayer activities deepen the atmosphere of the weekend? Like the team just said, mm-hmm. and like the purpose of the weekend is a weekend of prayer, mm-hmm. wherein we leave our comfort zone, leave our water beds, mm-hmm. our massage chairs, our couches, and go and gather together in unison to pray to the Lord, in unison to submit our supplication to our Maker. We all have our issues. We all know how to pray. We all do pray individually. But this is a special weekend wherein we have different individuals from different backgrounds, from different homes, from different nationalities to come together. What? For a single purpose. Mm-hmm. And the purpose is to work together as a team, mm-hmm. to face God.
3: We extend our heartfelt thanks to Emma Luisa Gomez and the members of Zion Esperance Gambia for sharing their faith, their vision, their preparations with us. We urge all listeners to join them this weekend at the Friendship Hostel in Bakau for the 41st Women's Weekend of Prayer. It promises to be a time of renewal, fellowship, and blessing, a gardening where faith is strengthened and hope is rekindled. And that will take us to our second music on the program. Stay tuned. I will be back with you shortly.

0: It is Sunday Magazine coming to you from the Social Communications Unit of the Gambia Pastoral Institute with me, John Savick Bass. We now turn our attention to the global observance of World Food Safety Day, established by the United Nations. This day reminds us that food safety is not a luxury but a necessity, protecting health, preventing contamination, and ensuring that what nourishes us does not harm us. From harvest to storage, from preparation to the table, every step matters in safeguarding the food we eat. The need for food safety is urgent everywhere, and here in the Gambia, it takes on a particular dimension. With the heat pressing heavily upon us and electricity cuts stretching for long hours, the risk of food spoilage and contamination grows. Families struggle to keep food fresh, and communities face the challenges of maintaining safe practices in difficult conditions. It is a reminder that vigilance, awareness, and responsibility are essential in protecting our health. Let us now join Catherine Sambo as she takes us through this year's theme of World Food Safety Day, which is From Burden to Solutions. Safe food everywhere.
1: 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Food safety is certainly a global issue. Unsafe foods containing harmful bacteria, viruses, parasites, or chemical substances causes more than 600 million cases of foodborne illness every year. These illness not only affect health but also impact economic, trade, and livelihood worldwide. Therefore, ensuring food safety is a standard for sustainable development and public well-being. World Food Safety Day 2026 aims to shift the focus from identifying problems to implement practical solutions. It highlights how data and scientific research can help governments, business, and individuals take informed action to reduce risks associated with food. The campaign encourages stakeholders to use evidence-based approaches to improve food safety system and protect consumers. Food safety involves multi-stages, including production, processing, storage, distribution, and preparation. At every step, there is a risk of contamination if proper hygienic and safety measures are not followed. Farmers must ensure clean agricultural practice. Manufacturers must maintain quality standards, and consumers must handle and cook food properly. This interconnected system shows that everyone plays a role in maintaining food safety. One of the key messages of World Food Safety Day 2026 is that foodborne diseases are preventable. Simple practices like washing hands, cooking food thoroughly, storing food at safety temperature, and using clean water can significantly reduce risks. Public awareness and education are essential to promote these habits among individuals and communities. Governments and international organizations also play a vital role by establishing food safety regulation and standards.
0: We thank Catherine Sambo for taking us through this year's theme for World Food Safety Day, From Burden to Solutions, Safe Food Everywhere. We now come to our Life of the Saint segment. Today, joy fills not only the church but also our families and communities as we celebrate the solemnity of the body and blood of Christ. This feast reminds us that the Eucharist is the bread of unity, drawing families closer, strengthening communities, and binding us together as one people in Christ. It is a day of thanksgiving, a day of communion, and a day of renewal for all. To help us reflect more deeply on this mystery and its meaning for our lives, we now bring you the special feature prepared by Josephine Senghor.
2: Today, the Church celebrates a mystery at the very heart of our faith, the solemnity of the body and blood of Christ. Corpus Christi is the feast of presence, the feast of love. Christ, who remains with his people in bread broken and wine poured, in every host lifted high, having bent low to touch the earth. And in his words, "This is my body, this is my blood," we hear not only memory, but promise, communion, and

0: Nine centuries ago, in the quiet devotion of St. Julian of Legi, a vision stirred, a longing for a feast to honor the Eucharist. Her dream became reality when Pope Urban IV, moved by the miracle of Bolsena, declared Corpus Christi in 1264. From that moment, the Church carried this feast into the heart of its worship. And to give voice to the mystery, St. Thomas Aquinas composed hymns whose words still rise today. Songs of bread and wine, of presence and promise, of heaven touching earth. In the scriptures, the mystery of Corpus Christi is foreshadowed and fulfilled. Melchizedek, priest and king, offers bread and wine, a sign of the eternal priesthood. St. Paul, writing to the Corinthians, recalls the words of Jesus at the Last Supper. This is my body, this is my blood. And in John's Gospel, Christ proclaims, I am the living bread come down from heaven. These are not words of symbol alone. They are words of promise, presence, and power. The Eucharist is Christ himself, given as food for the journey and strength for the soul.
1: When children and young people are taught the mystery of the Eucharist, they learn profound lessons about God's love, faith, sacrifice, unity, service, and eternal life. The Eucharist is the heart of Christian life because it is the sacrament in which Jesus Christ gives himself completely to his people under the appearance of bread and wine. They learn that God loves them unconditionally. The Eucharist teaches children that Jesus loves them so much that he remains with them always. Through the Eucharist, children learn that God's love is not merely words, but a gift of himself. Jesus continues to nourish, strengthen, and accompany them throughout their lives. They learn faith in the real presence of Jesus. The Eucharist teaches young people to believe in Jesus, even when they cannot see him with their eyes. Faith means trusting Christ's words.
0: Corpus Christi is not confined to the altar. It spills into the street, into the houses, into the homes, into the hearts of believers. Eucharistic processions proclaim that Christ's love is not hidden, but shared, not distant, but near. In every hymn song, in every step taken, the Church declares, we are one body, one people, one mission.
2: Corpus Christi, as the sacrament of the Eucharist, helps us to live and to grow in faith. Whenever we receive this body and blood of Jesus Christ, we remember the promise that he gave us, that we will live with him and he will live with us. So it helps us to strengthen our faith. It helps us to live as Catholics. And it also helps us to live in union because the Eucharist is thanksgiving. So whenever we commemorate this Feast of Corpus Christi, we remember what Jesus says to his disciples, do this in memory of me. So we remember Christ in his body and blood. So it strengthens all Christians and helps us to live in thanksgiving with God.
0: As we celebrate this solemnity, let us remember the Eucharist is food for the journey, strength for the weary, and fire for the mission. In every host lifted high, heaven bends low to touch the earth, Corpus Christi is the feast that binds us together, body to body, heart to heart, in Christ who is our bread of life. This is our feast, this is our mystery, this is our communion.

0: We thank Josephine Senghor for that inspiring future on the solemnity of the body and blood of Christ. We take the news next. The Vatican has announced that the theme for the 2026 World Day of Prayer for the Care of Creation, celebrated on September 1st, will be, "They shall beat their sword into plowshares and their spears into pruning hooks." Isaiah 2 verse 4, a call to transform violence into sustainability and peace. Pope Leo XIV's message highlights the link between armed conflict and environmental degradation, urging the global church to prioritize development and care for creation over destruction. Josephine Senghor reports.
1: They shall beat their swords into plowshares and their spears into pruning hooks. This prophetic cry from Isaiah now resounds as the heartbeat of the 2026 World Day of Prayer for the Care of Creation. Pope Leo XIV has chosen a theme that is not only merely poetic but profoundly urgent. Peace and ecology are inseparable. War is not only the ruin of nations, it is the devastation of the earth itself. Armed conflicts poison rivers, burns forests, and leaves behind wastelands where fertile soil once nourished life. The Pope warns that humanity cannot claim to care for creation while tolerating violence that destroys it. The Vatican's announcement is therefore more than a theme. It is a summon. It calls us to transform instruments of destruction into tools of renewal, to turn away from violence and towards sustainability. It is a vision of peace that is practical. Plowshares cultivate food, pruning hooks nurture growth, and both symbolize a future where life triumphs over death. For Africa, and especially the Gambia, this message is deeply personal. Families here endure heat waves, food insecurity, and fragile resources. The Pope's call resonates with daily struggles, the need to preserve water, protect farmland, and ensure food safety. Ecological care becomes not just a global agenda, but a sacred duty woven into prayer, liturgy, and family life. The essay becomes a meditation. Peace is not only the absence of war, but the presence of fertile soil, flowing water, and shared responsibility. To care for creation is to care for humanity itself. The biblical vision of plowshares and pruning hooks is not distant prophecy. It is today's urgent invitation to transform our world.
0: What a radiant journey this has been. On this solemnity of Corpus Christi, joy overflows. Joy that nourishes the soul, joy that strengthens families, joy that binds community together in the love of Christ. Today, as we tasted the sweetness of faith and felt the elegance of the Spirit moving among us, we give heartfelt thanks to our contributors for their wisdom, to our listeners for walking with us in communion, to our radio partners for their faithful support, and to the tireless team led by Pedro Mendy, whose dedication makes this program shine. As your presenter, John Savick Bass, I leave you with this blessing. May the Eucharist remain your strength. May the joy of Corpus Christi echo in your homes, and may the elegance of Christ's love inspire your week ahead. Until we meet again, stay rooted in peace, radiant in love, and alive in the light of the Eucharist.
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2: I love Tiara.

0: I was just playing with her.
1: Enough! Now, two of you, find me in my office.
2: After listening to both parties and in consultation with my team, we have decided to escalate this matter and report it to the Regional Education Directorate for proper action to be taken.
3: Can I suggest that we call her parents for us today in this room before school closes, please?
2: That's a brilliant idea, but since we have the contact numbers here, we will do that. Relax, Fatou, okay? Right. And for you, Mr. Fai, go and meet at the staff room. We'll hear from you soon. You may take your leave. Well, sorry for the short notice, and thank you for coming. I want to seize this opportunity to sincerely apologize for what has happened. And I wish to inform you that we have officially transferred these keys to the Regional Education Directorate.
4: We appreciate your transparency.
3: And your timely action.
4: We are hurt, but we need justice. Mr. Principal, our daughters deserve to be safe at school.
5: Exactly, Mr. Jai. Today is our daughter Fatou. Tomorrow it could be anyone's. Our daughters should not have to go through this. We must break the silence.
4: Indeed, we must break the silence.
5: Thank you for taking action.
2: We will do everything possible to ensure that justice is served. The rest as well.
4: And justice is all we want, Mr. Principal. Like I said earlier, we appreciate your transparency. And we are now assured that there will be justice in this world.
2: Once again, sorry for what has happened.
4: It's okay.
6: Mr. Principal.
2: Yes, sir.
6: I want to thank you for bringing this to our attention and for bringing the parents so that they can know how far we've gone. Based on the evidence presented and after a careful review, our recommendation for now is that Mr. Fall be placed on an administrative leave with immediate effect pending full investigations.
2: Thank you, Director. We remain committed to protecting all the children under our care.
4: We need justice for our daughters.
6: And justice you shall get. If Mr. Fall is found wanting, he shall face the full force of the law.
3: Mr. Director, my only concern is our girls. Can you assure us that they are safe or they will be safe in this home?
6: Madam, I want to assure you, before my principal and your husband, that our schools are a safe place for all girls. In fact, the principal already informed me that the case is already with the Gender and Child Welfare Unit of the Gambia Police Force. And they are responsible for matters related to gender-based violence.
7: Thank you very much, Mr. Director. I think this is what we are looking for. We've already seen justice in this matter, and we appreciate your effort. Oh. Right. I like Maria to say, all we needed was the assurance that our girls are safe in school. And with what you have manifested here, it tells us that the girl child is safe in school. Because with the punishment on Mr. Fa, I believe it will deter others from doing it. Thank you very much, Mr. Principal. Thank you, Mr. Director. We appreciate
6: justice, we take its right course.
2: Good. Like he said, we as school heads and teachers of school, we are committed to protect all the children under custody or within our jurisdiction. Like you have said, anyway, justice will be served accordingly. All those found wanting will face the full force of the law.
3: Thank you very much.
2: And finally, any form of abuse or gender violence against the girl child or any other person will not be allowed in our school system. That's a no-go area. Rest assured. Okay?
3: Thank you very much.
4: Thank you very much, Mr. Director. I think we can take our leave now. Yeah? We appreciate you.
8: Sexual and gender-based violence, SGBV, is any harmful act committed against someone because of their gender. It includes sexual violence, such as rape or harassment, physical violence, such as hitting or slapping, emotional abuse, such as insults or threats, economic abuse, such as denying resources or fair play, and harmful traditional practices like FGM or forced marriage. Sexual and gender-based violence is a human rights violation. 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
7: ko

In the name of the Father, and of the Son, and of the Holy Spirit. Amen. The grace of our Lord Jesus Christ, the love of God, and the communion of the Holy Spirit be with you all. Good morning, and welcome to Pilgrim's Companion from the Social Communications Unit of the Gambia Pastoral Institute, with me, Reverend John Guy. Today, Holy Mother Church celebrates the solemnity of the most holy body and blood of Christ, called Corpus Christi. Dear Christian friends, today the Church celebrates this precious gift of the body and blood of our Lord Jesus Christ. In our first reading today, taken from the book of Deuteronomy, chapter 8, verse 2 to 3, 14b to 16a, Moses, speaking to the people of God, to the Israelites, reminded them of how God fed them with manna when they were hungry. This feeding of the manna reminded or prefigured the Eucharist, which Christ himself gives us as his true body and blood, soul and divinity. St. Paul, speaking to the Corinthians, asks a very important question. He says, is it not a participation that we do when we partake of the body and blood of Christ? Indeed, it is, because when we participate in the body and blood of Christ, we participate in the one body and one blood, because in all this we become one, so that what we partake of, we may become. And Christ tells us in our gospel reading, taken from the Holy Gospel according to John, chapter 6, verse 51 to 58. He tells us that I am the living bread which came down from heaven, and anyone who eats of this bread, he will live forever. And these are the very words of our risen Lord, of our Savior Jesus Christ. That is why each time we participate in the Eucharist, we must participate worthily, so that Christ, whom we participate in, will come to share in his life. Dear friends, for the many times that we have participated unworthily in the Eucharist, let us pause for a moment and ask God to forgive us our sins. I confess to Almighty God and to you, my brothers and sisters, that I have greatly sinned in my thoughts and in my words, in what I have done and in what I have failed to do, through my fault, through my most grievous fault. Therefore, I ask the Blessed Mary, Ever Virgin, all the angels and saints, and you, my brothers and sisters, to pray for me to the Lord our God. May Almighty God have mercy on us, forgive us our sins, and bring us to everlasting life. Amen.

Reading from the book of Deuteronomy. Moses spoke to the people, saying, "You shall remember all the way which the Lord your God has led you these 40 years in the wilderness, that he might humble you, testing you to know what was in your heart, whether you will keep his commandments or not. And he humbled you, and let you hunger, and fed you with manna which you do not know, nor did your fathers know, that he might make you know that man does not live by bread alone, but man lives by everything that proceeds out of the mouth of the Lord. And you shall remember the Lord your God, who brought you out of the land of Egypt, out of the house of bondage, who led you through the great troubled wilderness, with fiery serpent and scorpion and thirsty ground, where there was no water, who brought you out of the friendly rock, who fed you in the wilderness with manna which your fathers did not know." The word of the Lord. Thanks be to God.

Reading from the first letter of St. Paul to the Corinthians. Brethren, the cup of blessing which we bless is not a participation in the blood of Christ. The bread which we break, it is not a participation in the body of Christ. Because there is one bread, we are many, are one body, for all we partake of one bread. The word of the Lord. Thanks be to God.

The Lord be with you. A reading from the Holy Gospel according to John. At that time, Jesus said to the crowds of the Jews, I am the living bread which came down from heaven. If anyone eats of this bread, he will live forever. And the bread which I shall give for the life of the world is my flesh. The Jews then disputed among themselves, saying, How can this man give us his flesh to eat? So Jesus said to them, Truly, truly, I say to you, unless you eat of the flesh of the Son of Man and drink his blood, you have no life in you. He who eats my flesh and drinks my blood has eternal life, and I will raise him up at the last day. For my flesh is food indeed, and my blood is drink indeed. He who eats my flesh and drinks my blood abides in me, and I in him. As the living Father has sent me, and I live because of the Father, so he who eats me will live because of me. This is the bread which came down from heaven, not such as the fathers ate and died. He who eats this bread will live forever. The Gospel of the Lord. Praise to you, O Lord Jesus Christ.

Dear Christian friends, dear people of God, dear Eucharistic people, in my earlier years as a seminarian, I used to visit a church and then I observed that an elderly woman would come and bring gifts and she would place it near the altar. She would simply say, "I will bring them so that he will have company." I assumed she meant company in the sense of kindly devotion. Later, I learned she meant it in a deeper way. She believes that Christ truly dwells in the tabernacle, and that to bring bread and wine, no matter how small, was a way of acknowledging his presence and making room for him in her life. That image stayed with me. The little gifts laid before the Lord, offered not because he needs them, but because we need to remember and receive him. Today, on the solemnity of the most holy body and blood of Christ, the church asks us to remember and receive the living bread that comes down from heaven. Our readings teach that God feeds his people in the wilderness with manna, in covenant fellowship with bread and wine, finally by giving us his own body and blood so we may share in his life. Christian friends, at the heart of today's solemnity stands a simple but world-changing claim. In the Eucharist, Christ gives himself to us as food and drink so that we might live with him and in him. The Eucharist is not a symbol only. It is the sacrament in which the sacrificial death and the abiding life of Jesus become present and available to us. It is both a sacrifice and a sacrament, the one saving offering of Christ made present on the altar, and the means by which the body and blood become our spiritual nourishment. So, when we speak theologically, three truths are essential. First, the real presence. By the words of consecration and the power of the Holy Spirit, the bread and wine becomes Christ's body and blood. Second, the Eucharist is communion. To receive Christ's body and blood is to be drawn into intimate union with him and with the whole church. Koinonia, communion. So that we become, as St. Paul says, one loaf and one body. Third, the Eucharist is mission. By receiving the body of Christ, we are sent to be the body of Christ in the world, bearing his life and love to others. In our first reading, taken from Deuteronomy chapter 8, 2-3, 14b to 16a, Moses reminds Israel how God fed them with manna in the wilderness, teach them dependency on God and obedience to his word. The manna was a test and a sign. It revealed that human life depends not only on physical bread, but on the word and providence of the Lord. Moses points back to Eden, the Garden of Eden, and forward to the fullness of God's saving plan. What was given as bread in the desert prefigures the living bread the Father would give in Christ. The lesson for us is both historical and spiritual. God's care is real in times of hunger and trial, and his gifts call forward our trust and obedience. In the Eucharist, that manna finds its fulfillment. The God who once fed a wandering people now feeds his pilgrim church with himself, so that our journey to the promised land, heaven, will not be undertaken in our own strength, but in his. Our psalm, which is a psalm of praise. The psalmist praises God who supplies the finest wheat and sends his word to Israel. Liturgically, this psalm points towards the Eucharist. God satisfies his people with finest wheat, a poetic anticipation of the heavenly bread. More than agriculture, the psalm celebrates God's providence, his law, and his saving word. Our praise should not be only vocal, but visible in lives that give thanks by obedience and charity. Our second reading is taken from the 1 Corinthians chapter 10, verse 16 to 17. St. Paul gives us the early church's vocabulary. The cup of blessing and the bread we break are participation, koinonia, in the blood and body of Christ. Communion is more than personal piety. It is an ontological sharing. We receive the Eucharist. When we receive the Eucharist, we do not merely remember Christ. We participate in his life so that though many, we become one body. This union has consequences. It forms charity, demands unity, and gives us identity as Eucharistic people. Eucharistic communion creates a church bond, not by a program, by a party, social event, or concert, but by a life lived and shared in Christ. And it reminds us that exclusion from this communion wounds the body of Christ called to conversion. Our gospel reading, in our gospel taken from the gospel of John, chapter 6, verse 51 to 58, Jesus explicitly declares himself the living bread and insists that whoever eats his flesh and drinks his blood
has eternal life and abides in him. John's gospel intensifies the claim. Jesus, the Word made flesh, and the gift of his flesh and blood points to the cross and the sacramental meal. Jesus uses strong language. He speaks of eating and even gnawing, because he wants faith to understand the necessity and reality of this sharing. The gospel leaves no comfortable middle ground. Either we accept his words in faith and receive him, or walk away. For believers, John's message is consoling for us Christians, Catholics, because the life of Christ is offered by faith and sacrament and become ours. Friends, let me emphasize on the sacrament and the sacrifice. Jesus instituted the Holy Eucharist during the Last Supper as a sacramental banquet and a sacrificial offering. As a sacrament, the Holy Eucharist is an outward sign in and through which we meet Jesus, who share his life of grace with us. The CCC, Catechism of the Catholic Church, 1374, tells us that in the most blessed sacrament of the Eucharist, the body and blood, together with the soul and divinity of our Lord Jesus Christ, and therefore the whole Church, the whole Christ, is truly, really, and substantially contained. As a sacrament, the Holy Eucharist imparts to us Jesus' abiding presence in our souls. In addition, we share in his divine life, which is an assurance of eternal life and the basis for the conviction that we are adopted children of God the Father. And also, as a sacrifice, the Eucharistic celebration becomes or takes part as a representation or a reliving in an unbloody manner of Christ's death on Good Friday and his resurrection on Easter Sunday. By means of signs and symbols and prayers, we share in Christ's passion, death, and resurrection, made present for us in an unbloody manner. This representing, this reliving of one sacrifice of Christ, which is the heart and point of every Mass, assures us of Jesus' love for us and of his forgiveness of our sins. Through this sacrifice, the risen Jesus becomes present on the altar, offering himself to the Father through the ministry of the priest. The priest who stands there in persona Christi, capitis, the head, in the person of Christ, the head. Christian friends, what message can we learn from this celebration of the most holy body and blood of Christ? We are encouraged by the Church today to attend and receive the Holy Eucharist. We should make Sunday the center of our weekly life. We should make the Eucharist the font of spiritual life. Regular reception strengthens faith, hope, and charity. The Church emphasizes on preparation. We should approach communion in a state of grace and not in a state of having committed a mortal sin. Therefore, we are to prepare ourselves by frequent examination of conscience and confession. We must approach the sacrament of confession, lest we receive Christ in an unworthy manner and bring condemnation upon ourselves. And purposefully fasting, we can practice the Eucharistic fast in order to receive Christ worthily. Christian friends, we are encouraged today to live what we receive. Let communion shape our behavior. If the Eucharist unites us to Christ and to one another, then charity, forgiveness, and social solidarity must mark our communities. Practically, that means feeding the hungry, visiting the sick, reconciling neighbors, and defending humanity. This should also encourage parents, especially parents and guardians, sponsors, godparents of children that will be receiving the most holy body and blood of Christ today in their first Holy Communion. Parents, you have responsibilities. You should teach the children, your children, the meaning of the body of Christ, so that they will look at it and hold it with sacredness, with reverence, and not to treat it like a biscuit. Help your children to attend regular Mass. Help them to be making bedtime prayers that mentions the Lord's presence, and explain to them what it means to go for communion and preparation for communion. Christian friends, today's solemnity reminds us that God does not merely lecture about love. He gives himself utterly and continually so that we may become sharers in his life. May we too bring ourselves, our gifts and our weaknesses, our labors to the altar and receive Christ anew, so that in our lives and in this world or wherever we find ourselves, we may see the face of God who feeds his people with his own life. Let us pray for the grace to receive worthily and to become what we receive, the body of Christ at the service of his kingdom. May God bless these words in our hearts. Amen.

At the Savior's command, and formed by divine teaching, we dare to pray. Our Father, who art in heaven, hallowed be thy name, thy kingdom come. Thy will be done on earth as it is in heaven. Give us this day our daily bread, and forgive us our trespasses, as we forgive those who trespass against us. And lead us not into temptation, but deliver us from evil. Amen.

Let us pray. Grant, O Lord, we pray, that we may delight for all eternity in that share of your divine life, which is foreshadowed in the present age by the reception of your precious body and blood, who live and reign forever and ever. Amen. Christian friends, today, once again, we are reminded of our responsibility to recognize and receive Jesus in a worthy manner. Parents are also reminded to help their children recognize Jesus Christ in the Eucharist. Let them help their children to be trained so that when they receive Christ, they may joyfully live as Christians. The Lord be with you, and may Almighty God bless you, the Father, and the Son, and the Holy Spirit. Amen.

Good morning, beloved listeners, and welcome to Sunday Magazine, your faithful companion every Sunday morning from the Social Communications Unit of the Gambia Pastoral Institute here on number 33 Keraba Avenue, Serekunda, shared with joy by our radio partners and social media family. I am John Savik Bass, and it is my delight to be with you on this radiant morning. Today, June 7th, the Church celebrates the solemnity of the Body and Blood of Christ, known as Corpus Christi, a feast of love and intimacy, of bread broken and wine poured, of a God who chooses to dwell among us in sweetness and tenderness. And here in our Diocese of Banjul, our hearts rejoice with the little ones who receive Holy Communion for the very first time, their innocence a song of heaven, their joy a fragrance of faith. As the chalices are lifted in thanksgiving, the world also pours to mark World Food Safety Day. How fitting that on this day we reflect on nourishment, both divine and earthly, the bread of life that sustains the soul, and the safe, wholesome food that sustains the body. Together, they remind us that to be fed is to be cherished, and to cherish is to be truly human.

We now look at our headline for this edition of Sunday Magazine. We begin, as always, with the reflection of the readings of the day, which will be brought to us from the Spiritan International School of Theology, Enugu, Nigeria, by Brother Lawrence Mendi. Then in our teaching segment, Deacon Jami Bello will guide us through an important question: who can be a good parent? We will listen as he unfolds what the church teaches about this sacred role. Emma Luisa Gomez returns with the second part of our interview with members of Zone Esperance Gambia as they prepare for their 41st Women's Weekend of Prayer this coming weekend, a gathering rich in faith and fellowship. After the break, Catherine Sambo will take us through this year's theme for World Food Safety Day: safe food everywhere, from budding to solutions. In our Life of the Saints segment, we will bring you a special feature on the solemnity of the Body and Blood of Christ, Corpus Christi, looking at its history, spirituality, and community impact. And finally, we will end with news from the Vatican, where the Holy See has announced the theme for the 2026 World Day of Prayer for the Care of Creation. As always, Sunday Magazine offers you a rich and in-depth lineup of stories, reflections, and voices. Stay with me, John Savick Bass, as we journey together through faith, life, and inspiration. And now, dear friends, we go with our first music on the program.

0: 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I am John Savik Bass presenting. We now turn to our reflection on this solemnity of the body and blood of Christ, Corpus Christi. The readings draw us into the mystery of the Eucharist. To guide us deeper into this mystery, we now bring you the reflection from the Spiritan International School of Theology, Enugu, Nigeria, with Brother Lawrence Mendy.
1: Dear friends in Christ, I welcome you to the solemnity of the most holy body and blood of Christ, also known as the Corpus Christi Sunday. Today, the Church throughout the world pauses in solemn adoration to celebrate the mystery that stands at the very heart of the Catholic faith. The most holy body and blood of Christ, Corpus Christi, is not merely a feast among many others. It is a celebration of the greatest gift Christ left to his Church before his Passion, the gift of himself in the Holy Eucharist. The Eucharist is not simply a symbol, a remembrance, or a sacred meal. It is Jesus Christ himself truly present, body, blood, soul, and divinity under the appearance of bread and wine. Dear friends in Christ, in our first reading today from the book of Deuteronomy, Moses reminds the people of Israel of God's providential care during their journey through the desert. God fed his people with manna, bread from heaven, teaching them that not by bread alone does man live, but by every word that comes from the mouth of the Lord. Manna was miraculous, yet it was only a preparation for a greater food to come. Manna sustained physical life for a time. The Eucharist sustains eternal life. The manna fell daily from heaven, but in the Eucharist, heaven itself came down to us in the person of Jesus Christ. In our second reading, St. Paul emphasizes the profound unity created by participating in the Eucharist. The cup of blessing, he said, that we bless, is it not a participation in the blood of Christ? The bread that we break, is it not a participation in the body of Christ? For Paul, the Eucharist is not merely a memorial. It is a real communion in Christ himself, because we partake of one bread, we become one body. The Eucharist is therefore both the sacrament of Christ's presence and the sacrament of ecclesial unity. In our Gospel, the Gospel presents one of the most striking teachings of Jesus in all the Scriptures. Jesus declared, "I am the bread that came down from heaven. Whoever eats this bread will live forever." Then he intensified his teaching, "Unless you eat the flesh of the Son of Man and drinks his blood, you have no life within you." Many of his listeners found these words difficult and shocking. Yet Jesus did not soften his teaching or explain it away as merely symbolic. Instead, he repeated it with even greater force. The Church has always understood these words literally because Christ intended them literally. At every Mass, through the power of the Holy Spirit and the ministry of the priest, the bread and wine are transformed into the true body and blood of Christ. This is the doctrine of transubstantiation, solemnly defined by the Church and faithfully handed down through the centuries. According to Saint Justin the Martyr, he said, "We do not receive these as common bread and common drink, but as Jesus Christ, our Savior, was made flesh. So we have been taught that the food consecrated by the prayer of his word is the flesh and blood of that incarnate Jesus." Dear friends, the Father did not teach a symbolic Eucharist. He proclaimed the same faith that the Catholic Church professes today. Jesus Christ is truly present in the Blessed Sacrament. Yet, while the Church's doctrine remained unchanged, many Catholics today lost a living faith in the Eucharist. We see this loss in empty churches before Mass, in the disappearance of reverence and silence, in casual attitude towards Holy Communion, and in the neglect of the Eucharistic adoration. For many, The Eucharist has become a routine. We receive the Lord of heaven and earth, yet our hearts are often distracted and indifferent. One of the greatest strategies of our time is that many Catholics no longer recognize the treasure they possess. If Christ will visibly sit in our churches, people will travel thousands of miles to see him. Yet he is present there sacramentally day and night, often alone and forgotten. According to Fulton Sheen, he famously said, "The greatest love story of all time is contained in a tiny white host." He spent an hour every day before the Blessed Sacrament. Dear friends in Christ, we are encouraged today to spend our time with Jesus in the Holy Eucharist. The Eucharist is Christ's answer to the loneliness of humanity. God did not merely visit us and then depart. He chose to remain with us. Every tabernacle is a declaration that Christ continues to dwell among his people. Every Mass is Calvary made present sacramentally. Every Holy Communion is a personal encounter with the living Savior. Therefore, this feast calls us to examine ourselves. Do we truly believe that Jesus is present in the Eucharist? Do we prepare ourselves well before receiving Holy Communion? Do we spend time in the Eucharistic adoration? Do we approach the altar with faith, reverence, and love? Do we allow familiarity to weaken our sense of wonder before this mystery? Corpus Christi invites us to rediscover the amazement of the saints. It calls us to return to our Eucharistic Lord with renewed devotion. As we celebrate this solemnity today, let us pray for the grace to believe more deeply, adore more fervently, and love more completely. May the words of Saint Peter become our own. Lord, to whom shall we go? You have the words of eternal life. And may our Eucharistic Lord rekindled within us a burning desire for his presence until the day when faith gives way to sight and we behold him face to face in the glory of heaven. Amen.
0: We thank Brother Lawrence Mendy of the Spiritan International School of Theology, Enugu, Nigeria, for that rich and prayerful reflection on the solemnity of the body

0: Godparents chosen for reasons of status, wealth, or social standing. But the question remains, does this truly serve the child's journey of faith? The Church reminds us that being a godparent is not about prestige, but about presence, not about being well off, but about being well grounded in Christ. To help us understand more deeply, we now turn to Deacon Jamie Bello, who will guide us with answers to the question, who can be a godparent? He will share with us what the Church says about this secret role and how we can choose wisely and faithfully.
1: Oftentimes, when a mother is pregnant, she begins to think about who they're going to choose to be the godparents, mom and dad. Many times when they were young, they made a pact with their very best friend, stating, "You will be my child's godfather," or "You will be my child's godmother," with no realization of what the Catholic Church asks for and the requirements for such a deed. Our guidelines come from canon law, canon 872 to 874, where it states that a godparent for a Catholic child, or one to be baptized, or one to be confirmed, must be a practicing Catholic, one who has celebrated all of their sacraments of initiation, that is, baptism, First Communion, and confirmation, and living within the prescriptions of the Catholic faith. That is, if they're married, that they be married through the Catholic Church. Many people ask why. The reason why is because the role of that godparent is to help raise that child in the Catholic faith. And quite frankly, we can't teach what we don't know. So if someone is not living the faith, how can they help you raise that child in the Catholic faith? So the Church is very, very strict with these rules, that the person be baptized, that the person celebrate First Communion and confirmation, and we suppose go to Mass every week, because that's our obligation, and to go to Mass on holy days of obligation, because that's how we live our faith. And if we live our faith the right way, we can then show our children how to live the faith the right way. At the baptisms, parents are told, or will be told, that they are the first teachers of their children in the practice of the faith. If we teach them well, they will do well. So I urge you to refer to canon law and think about the right person that you would like to be the godparent, the co-parent. Beautiful word in Spanish, compay, comay, where we co-parent the children in the faith. And let us pray as always that those who don't know God may come to know God, because they know you and they know me.
0: As children across our Diocese of Banjul receive Holy Communion for the very first time, we rejoice with them and celebrate their innocence and joy. Yet, dear parents, let us remember that Communion does not end with the celebration or with holding lavish parties. The Eucharist is a beginning, a seed planted in the soul. You, as mothers and fathers, are the first teachers of faith, called to nurture, guide and inspire your children in the Catholic life. Your witness at home, your prayers, your example of love and fidelity are the true banquet that sustains them beyond this day. May this solemn feast remind us all that the Eucharist is not only received at the altar, but live in the family, in the community, and in the daily choices that shape our children's journey of faith. It is Sunday Magazine with me, John Savick Bass, presenting. We continue with our program, and now we turn to the voices of community and faith. Emma Luisa Gomez returns with the second part of our interview with members of John Esperance Gambia ahead of their 41st Women's Weekend of Prayer this coming weekend. This gathering has become a beacon of devotion and strength, where women unite in prayer, lifting families, communities, and the nation before God. Their witness reminds us that prayer is not only words spoken, but lives offered in service and love. Let us now join Emma Luisa Gomez and the members of John Esperance Gambia as they share their hopes, their faith, their preparations for this special weekend.
2: So what themes or intentions will guide the prayer session, and how are they designed to foster renewal and unity among participants?
3: Okay, the theme this year, from the an inspiration from the Holy Spirit, as we always do, we have a beautiful theme, which is, "Blessed is she who believed that the promise made her by the Lord will be fulfilled." Luke 1:45. Blessed is she who believed that the promise made by her by the Lord will be fulfilled.

0: Luke 1,
1: chapter 1, verse 45. That is the theme guiding us throughout the weekend. And we'll have a special talk on this theme by one of our priests that will be joining us on Saturday. Mm-hmm. This theme goes with in line with all the other activities that we'll be having, the prayerful sessions that we'll be having this weekend. And we are employing on all participants, just like Grandma has just mentioned. Yes, we are saying it's the 41st Women's Weekend of Prayer, but men are not exempted. Women, when coming, bring along your husbands, your brothers, your sons, bring them. Because we are coming face to face with our Lord, and we don't want that the women will just be the ones to benefit from the encounter. So even though you are interceding for the family, but ensure to have a representative for the male gender present during this weekend who will intercede for the other male members of the family and joyfully participate in this weekend. Myself, I'm a gentleman and I'm a member of Jeunesse France. I'll be there in full time, in flesh and in spirit. Mm-hmm. And I'm a living testimony of all that I've encountered, all the past prayer activities I've attended within the Gambia and Senegal at Kirmusa. We have men and women who are always there, who are always ready and willing to accompany the other side. Last year, we had it strictly for men here at the Kukuya Mariama, but we have our women beside us who were there guiding us in every step and every action that we take. They are always there. This year is no exemption. It's for women, yes, but the men are there. We are already in, yes. Once they turn left, right, they will see us there. So let's not be like, it's just a women's weekend of prayer. I'm a man. What am I going to do there? Mm-hmm. You have a spot there as a man. We men have a spot there. And let's go and take ownership of that spot. Mm-hmm. Because once we fail to go there, mm-hmm. all in the name of it's a women weekend. No. It's a prayer weekend. Mm-hmm. And all should come. Even the grandma, the grandpa them, the uncle them, the papa them, the grandpa them, they get spot there. Mm-hmm. Make them come out. The weekend are for all. Male, female, everyone.
2: Young and old.
3: So, Auntie Sarah, you made mention of something that each time you have these type of gatherings, people give testimonies, mm-hmm. and you also attest to it. Mm-hmm. So, beyond prayer, worship and fellowship are emphasized, like you rightly mentioned. How do these elements shape the atmosphere and deepen the impact of the weekend?
1: That is a wonderful question that you just asked. How does this this prayer activities deepen the atmosphere of the weekend? Like the team just said, mm-hmm. and like the purpose of the weekend is a weekend of prayer, mm-hmm. wherein we leave our comfort zone, leave our water beds, mm-hmm. our machine massage chairs, our couches, and go and gather together in unison to pray to the Lord, in unison to submit our supplication to our Maker. We all have our issues. We all know how to pray. We all do pray individually. But this is a special weekend wherein we have different individuals from different backgrounds, from different homes, from different nationalities to come together. What? For a single purpose. Mm-hmm. And the purpose is to work together as a team, mm-hmm. to face God.
4: Mm-hmm. We extend our heartfelt thanks to Emma Luisa Gomez and the members of Jeunesse Esperance Gambia for sharing their faith, their vision, their preparations with us. We urge all listeners to join them this weekend at the Friendship Hostel in Bakau for the 41st Women's Weekend of Prayer. It promises to be a time of renewal, fellowship, and blessing, a gardening where faith is strengthened and hope is rekindled. And that will take us to our second music on the program. Stay tuned. I will be back with you shortly.

0: It is Sunday Magazine coming to you from the Social Communications Unit of the Gambia Pastoral Institute with me, John Savick Bass. We now turn our attention to the global observance of World Food Safety Day, established by the United Nations. This day reminds us that food safety is not a luxury but a necessity, protecting health, preventing contamination, and ensuring that what nourishes us does not harm us. From harvest to storage, from preparation to the table, every step matters in safeguarding the food we eat. The need for food safety is urgent everywhere, and here in the Gambia, it takes on a particular dimension. With the heat pressing heavily upon us and electricity cuts stretching for long hours, the risk of food spoilage and contamination grows. Families struggle to keep food fresh, and communities face the challenges of maintaining safe practices in difficult conditions. It is a reminder that vigilance, awareness, and responsibility are essential in protecting our health. Let us now join Catherine Sambo as she takes us through this year's theme of World Food Safety Day, which is From Burden to Solutions. Safe food everywhere.
1: 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Food safety is certainly a global issue. Unsafe foods containing harmful bacteria, viruses, parasites, or chemical substances causes more than 600 million cases of foodborne illness every year. These illnesses not only affect health but also impact economic, trade, and livelihood worldwide. Therefore, ensuring food safety is a standard for sustainable development and public well-being. World Food Safety Day 2026 aims to shift the focus from identifying problems to implement practical solutions. It highlights how data and scientific research can help governments, business, and individuals take informed action to reduce risks associated with food. The campaign encourages stakeholders to use evidence-based approaches to improve food safety system and protect consumers. Food safety involves multi-stages, including production, processing, storage, distribution, and preparation. At every step, there is a risk of contamination if proper hygienic and safety measures are not followed. Farmers must ensure clean agricultural practices. Manufacturers must maintain quality standards, and consumers must handle and cook food properly. This interconnected system shows that everyone plays a role in maintaining food safety. One of the key messages of World Food Safety Day 2026 is that foodborne diseases are preventable. Simple practices like washing hands, cooking food thoroughly, storing food at safety temperature, and using clean water can significantly reduce risks. Public awareness and education are essential to promote these habits among individuals and communities. Governments and international organizations also play a vital role by establishing food safety regulation and standards.
0: We thank Catherine Sambo for taking us through this year's theme for World Food Safety Day, From Burden to Solutions, Safe Food Everywhere. We now come to our Life of the Saint segment. Today, joy fills not only the church but also our families and communities as we celebrate the solemnity of the body and blood of Christ. This feast reminds us that the Eucharist is the bread of unity, drawing families closer, strengthening communities, and binding us together as one people in Christ. It is a day of thanksgiving, a day of communion, and a day of renewal for all. To help us reflect more deeply on this mystery and its meaning for our lives, we now bring you the special feature prepared by Josephine Senghor.
2: Today, the Church celebrates a mystery at the very heart of our faith, the solemnity of the body and blood of Christ. Corpus Christi is the feast of presence, the feast of love. Christ, who remains with his people in bread broken and wine poured, in every host lifted high, having bent low to touch the earth, and in his words, "This is my body, this is my blood," we hear not only memory, but promise communion.

0: Nine centuries ago, in the quiet devotion of St. Juliana of Leji, a vision stared, a longing for a feast to honor the Eucharist. Her dream became reality when Pope Urban IV, moved by the miracle of Bolsena, declared Corpus Christi in 1264. From that moment, the Church carried this feast into the heart of its worship. And to give voice to the mystery, St. Thomas Aquinas composed hymns whose words still rise today. Songs of bread and wine, of presence and promise, of heaven touching earth. In the scriptures, the mystery of Corpus Christi is foreshadowed and fulfilled. Melchizedek, priest and king, offers bread and wine, a sign of the eternal priesthood. St. Paul, writing to the Corinthians, recalls the words of Jesus at the Last Supper. This is my body, this is my blood. And in John's Gospel, Christ proclaims, I am the living bread come down from heaven. These are not words of symbol alone. They are words of promise, presence, and power. The Eucharist is Christ himself, given as food for the journey and strength for the soul.
1: When children and young people are taught the mystery of the Eucharist, they learn profound lessons about God's love, faith, sacrifice, unity, service, and eternal life. The Eucharist is the heart of Christian life because it is the sacrament in which Jesus Christ gives himself completely to his people under the appearance of bread and wine. They learn that God loves them unconditionally. The Eucharist teaches children that Jesus loves them so much that he remains with them always. Through the Eucharist, children learn that God's love is not merely words, but a gift of himself. Jesus continues to nourish, strengthen, and accompany them throughout their lives. They learn faith in the real presence of Jesus. The Eucharist teaches young people to believe in Jesus even when they cannot see him with their eyes. Faith means trusting Christ's words.
0: Corpus Christi is not confined to the altar. It spills into the streets, into the houses, into the homes, into the hearts of believers. Eucharistic processions proclaim that Christ's love is not hidden, but shared, not distant, but near. In every hymn song, in every step taken, the Church declares, we are one body, one people, one mission.
2: Corpus Christi, as the sacrament of the Eucharist, helps us to live and to grow in faith. Whenever we receive this body and blood of Jesus Christ, we remember the promise that he gave us, that we will live with him and he will live with us. So it helps us to strengthen our faith. It helps us to live as Catholics. And it also helps us to live in union because the Eucharist is thanksgiving. So whenever we commemorate this Feast of Corpus Christi, we remember what Jesus says to his disciples, do this in memory of me. So we remember Christ in his body and blood. So it strengthens all Christians and helps us to live in thanksgiving with God.
0: As we celebrate this solemnity, let us remember the Eucharist is food for the journey, strength for the weary, and fire for the mission. In every host lifted high, heaven bends low to touch the earth. Corpus Christi is the feast that binds us together, body to body, heart to heart, in Christ who is our bread of life. This is our feast, this is our mystery, this is our communion.

0: We thank Josephine Senghor for that inspiring future on the solemnity of the body and blood of Christ. We take the news next. The Vatican has announced that the theme for the 2026 World Day of Prayer for the Care of Creation, celebrated on September 1st, will be, "They shall beat their sword into plowshares and their spears into pruning hooks." Isaiah 2 verse 4, a call to transform violence into sustainability and peace. Pope Leo's XIV's message highlights the link between armed conflict and environmental degradation, urging the global church to prioritize development and care for creation over destruction. Josephine Senghor reports.
1: They shall beat their swords into plowshares and their spears into pruning hooks. This prophetic cry from Isaiah now resounds as the heartbeat of the 2026 World Day of Prayer for the Care of Creation. Pope Leo XIV has chosen a theme that is not only merely poetic but profoundly urgent. Peace and ecology are inseparable. War is not only the ruin of nations, it is the devastation of the earth itself. Armed conflicts poison rivers, burns forests, and leaves behind wastelands where fertile soil once nourished life. The Pope warns that humanity cannot claim to care for creation while tolerating violence that destroys it. The Vatican's announcement is therefore more than a theme. It is a summon. It calls us to transform instruments of destruction into tools of renewal, to turn away from violence and towards sustainability. It is a vision of peace that is practical. Plowshares cultivate food, pruning hooks nurture growth, and both symbolize a future where life triumphs over death. For Africa, and especially the Gambia, this message is deeply personal. Families here endure heat waves, food insecurity, and fragile resources. The Pope's call resonates with daily struggles, the need to preserve water, protect farmland, and ensure food safety. Ecological care becomes not just a global agenda, but a sacred duty woven into prayer, liturgy, and family life. The essay becomes a meditation. Peace is not only the absence of war, but the presence of fertile soil, flowing water, and shared responsibility. To care for creation is to care for humanity itself. The biblical vision of plowshares and pruning hooks is not distant prophecy. It is today's urgent invitation to transform our world.
0: What a radiant journey this has been. On this solemnity of Corpus Christi, joy overflows. Joy that nourishes the soul, joy that strengthens families, joy that binds community together in the love of Christ. Today, as we tasted the sweetness of faith and felt the elegance of the Spirit moving among us, we give heartfelt thanks to our contributors for their wisdom, to our listeners for walking with us in communion, to our radio partners for their faithful support, and to the tireless team led by Pedro Mendy, whose dedication makes this program shine. As your presenter, John Savick Bass, I leave you with this blessing. May the Eucharist remain your strength. May the joy of Corpus Christi echo in your homes, and may the elegance of Christ's love inspire your week ahead. Until we meet again, stay rooted in peace, radiant in love, and alive in the light of the Eucharist.
2: Ni singoye dundi ida se bondino, but ni daye dundi isingote bondilano. If your feet put you into trouble, your mouth can save you. But if your mouth puts you into trouble, your feet cannot save you. If we walk into trouble, we can argue, negotiate, or justify our wrongdoing. But if what we say leads us into trouble, our feet cannot save us. As from today, we should be careful of what we say, lest we put ourselves into trouble. People will catch us by the wrong we say. Ni singoye dundi, ida se bondino. But ni daye dundi, isingote bondilano. If your feet put you into trouble, your mouth can save you. But if your mouth puts you into trouble, your feet cannot save you.

0: then to prison.
1: And that approach still guides Portugal's drugs policy today.
0: When an individual is caught with a small amount of drugs for personal use and the police do not suspect or have evidence that this person is involved in drug selling or dealing, the drugs are apprehended and the case is sent to the Drug Addiction Dissuasion Commission. The commission makes a psychological and a social evaluation of the offender and will then apply the appropriate decision according to the profile of the individual. If the offender is not willing to undergo treatment, then the hearing is suspended and the offender is sent to the technical unit in order to convince him or her to accept treatment.
1: That technical unit comprises psychologists, addiction counsellors and social workers. But, Joanna says, the key difference to how other countries deal with drug users is that they're not sent to prison.
0: They are not in custody in the commission. Commission is in the community and in health system, not in justice system.
1: And that also brings a financial benefit for the state.
0: If someone goes to jail, it's more expensive than to treat the individual.
1: Almost instantly, the new policy delivered results. By 2003, just 2 years into the programme, deaths by overdose and new cases of HIV among injecting drug users had both more than halved. But now, 25 years after decriminalisation was introduced, new drugs and new demographics are starting to challenge the way the policy works. Time for our second expert witness.
2: Part 2. The arrival of crack cocaine.
3: All the programs and the services established in the late 90s, in the beginning of this millennium, were addressing the big and most problematic use that was heroin.
1: Our second witness is Luis Mendao, Director General of Grupo de Ativistas en Tratamentos, or GAT, a non-governmental body that works with drug users, focusing on health and harm reduction. He was also closely involved in the discussions in the 1990s that led to Portugal's decriminalisation policy. GAT is based in the capital, Lisbon, in the district of Muraria, the very area of the city we heard about in the news reports at the beginning of the programme. He says that while heroin use has declined, the country has seen a rise in the use of crack, or crack cocaine, a smokable, highly addictive form of cocaine that produces an intense but short-lived high.
3: Currently, we have an epidemic among the poor of crack and of other stimulants, and we don't have as good medical interventions or even harm reduction tools for these new substances.
1: One of the impacts of crack has been a sharp increase in demand for GAT services, and that has been compounded by the arrival of a large number of migrants into Lisbon.
3: One of our main goals was to bring people to health care, to harm reduction, and stop injecting and smoking in the streets. And I think that until COVID epidemic, we were very successful, but there was a huge increase in drug consumption in Lisbon after COVID that was concentrated more in people that did relapse in drug use and also in migrants. And many, many of them are also from countries where there is a tradition, a culture of substance use. And when they go out in the streets, lose their jobs, are in very precarious situations, the consumption tends to increase.
1: One of the services GAT offered until recently were two consumption rooms, one for injecting users and the other for people who smoke drugs, where users could take drugs in a safe environment and have access to information and support. But 2 years ago, the organisation had to shut the smoking room down due to overdemand.
3: The problem is that our facilities are very, very small. 90% of the people consumption in the streets are smoking with pipes, crack and other drugs. And we don't have physical capacity to attend the smokers in the consumption room. There were moments when we had 200 people on the streets waiting in line to enter for smoking. And this is creating no safety for anyone.
1: And he'd like to see more consumption rooms like GATS opened around the city. But funding is hard to come by. Portugal's economic crisis and subsequent austerity measures in the early 2010s led to budget cuts for drug services. And current issues like the rising cost of living have contributed to a shift in people's focus.
3: The investment is too small. Currently, drug use is very low in the priorities for the Portuguese population. So politicians tend to not invest in something that is not in the center of the media debate.
1: And not everyone, of course, would welcome the idea of a drugs consumption room near where they live. But Luis says, after some initial resistance, GATS relations with its neighbours are now good.
3: It's old people mainly that live there because the houses became too expensive. So they were very suspicious. They said, we don't want a service next door. But also the people using drugs that were hired and work in Moraria were very gentle to these old people. And they helped them with the shops, things that they buy. And after probably 6 months, this old lady, as the head of the group, saying that we approve your presence here and that you are contributing to our safety for the well-being of these poor people that are using drugs, etc. So this is something that we are very proud.
1: Luis is convinced of the value of consumption rooms like GATS, not only to get drug users off the streets, but to help them rebuild their lives. And he's open about his desire to see drugs not just decriminalized, but available in a way that undermines the dealers.
3: In Portugal, we need to go further on providing more places, one-stop shop with the different services, including consumption. We need to offer also services to drug checking because we have huge problems with the quality of the street drugs. And we need to increase the legal possibility of sale places for cannabis or medical prescription or other ways of access to medical products. So in order to take out the power of the narco-crime that is invading our societies.
1: How optimistic are you that we will see that future in Portugal?
3: I am skeptical, but I believe that we are right and that we need to bring the better among us and the best knowledge together to go, be it in small reforms, be it in a more complete system, we need to go there.
2: Part 3, fighting crime.
4: Portugal is not different from other parts of Europe. Right now we have an increasing number of cases with cocaine because there is a huge number of seizures in Europe. There are a lot of individuals that are consuming a huge amount of doses daily.
1: Our third witness is António Leitão da Silva, a police superintendent and the chief of police in Braga, a region in the northwest of Portugal. Before that, he was based in Porto for 18 years. He says that drugs are now more visible on Portugal's city streets.
4: I have to say that the public exposure right now is higher than it was in the past. If you have more drugs circulating, few support structures for supervised consumption facilities, and less investment, inevitably, you will see more drug consumptions taking place in public spaces. And if we have an increase of drug users, most likely we're going to have an increase, I'm not talking about just the petty crimes, but property crimes.
1: Drugs may be decriminalized, but they're still illegal. Police still have the powers to stop and search. The difference, as we heard from our first witness, is that anyone caught with drugs is referred to the Dissuasion Commission to hopefully access treatment. Separating users from dealers, however, is not straightforward.
4: Most of the drug users dash dealers, they are carrying small amounts of drugs that they can usually justify that is for their own consumption. It requires a little bit more of effort from the police side just to gather evidence saying that this particular individual is not just carrying drugs for their own consumption, but for drug dealing. But if you have enough evidence, we can put him or her straight to the criminal system.
1: What is the attitude amongst your police colleagues to decriminalization? Do they all welcome it, or is there some resistance?
4: I think that this will require a change of the police mindset, and probably is a challenge for a generation of police officers, because, you know, the police mind is not something that you switch immediately. But at this stage, well, my police officers are not facing drug users as they did before 2001.
1: He himself remains a strong supporter of Portugal's drug decriminalization policy.
4: It would be a huge step back if someone would change the law, because we are talking about human beings, we are talking about a disease much more than a criminal activity. Unfortunately, all of us, we have connections from our family, from our friends. We have always identified the individual that has problems with drugs.
1: And although he acknowledges that the policy is not without its challenges, he's confident the country is heading in the right direction, especially compared with other countries in Europe. In 2021, the latest figures that are available, Portugal had 11 drug-induced deaths per million people. Ireland, by contrast, had 82.
4: I know that this debate surrounding supervised consumption rooms remain complex and sometimes controversial. I know that there are critics that usually argue that these facilities may normalize drug use or maybe create concerns within local communities. But I tend to believe that the harm reduction measures grounded in public health evidence aim to protect both individual and society as a whole. For example, the drug consumption facilities in Lisbon, they just opened in 2021, and in Porto in 2022. In Porto, since 2022, there were 400,000 consumptions made inside of this facility. That means we had 400,000 consumptions that were taken out from the streets. If we compare our numbers, for example, drug-related deaths with other countries, well, our system at the end of the day works.
1: So if it does indeed work, why hasn't Portugal's approach been replicated elsewhere? Time for our final witness.
2: Part 4, exporting the model.
5: The interest in Portugal in the last 25 years has been extraordinary.
1: Our fourth witness is Keith Humphreys, professor of psychiatry at Stanford University in the US, and a specialist in addiction and drug policy.
5: At the same time, usually when people have said, we're doing what Portugal did, they've often done something different. So there's the real Portuguese policy, and then there's the Portuguese policy as translated to different nations around the world.
1: One of the problems replicating Portugal's policy elsewhere, he says, is that Portugal is a conservative society. And whatever the law says, there is social pressure not to do drugs.
5: Our behavior is shaped by both law and culture. Portugal is a country that was a dictatorship in living memory, has a Catholic-inflected communitarian culture, strong families. Often it's not just that your parents live down the street, but also that they're going to keep a watch over you, and if you use drugs on the street, your mom might find out. In other countries where families are more scattered, where there's more of an ethic of you should do your own thing, the law forbidding drug use could be much more consequential. And that's been forgotten as people have adapted from Portuguese policy to other places.
1: A case in point, he says, is the state of Oregon in the Pacific Northwest in the United States, which decriminalized drug possession in 2020, only to reverse the policy in 2024.
5: Oregon adopted what at least the activists claimed was the Portuguese model, although they didn't bring over all of it. Possessing, using drugs in small amounts was essentially legalized. Possessing large amounts of drugs, for example, potentially for sale, was made a much less serious offense. Any pressure to seek services was eliminated, and there was supposed to be an investment of money into more care for people who had problems with drugs, although that, for the most part, didn't actually happen. And it was done in a state that has a pretty individualistic and libertarian culture, so it wasn't a perfect translation in that sense. And that may have accounted for why the results were so disappointing.
1: One of the issues was that drug users in Oregon were mostly taking fentanyl, an extremely powerful opioid. And that, combined with the state's hyper-liberal culture, led to catastrophic results.
5: At a time when violent crime was dropping in the United States, it went up in Oregon. At a time when property crime was dropping in the United States, it went up in Oregon. Oregon had the fastest increase of overdoses out of all 50 states. Those are the official statistics. But the other thing that may have mattered even more, as I saw when I went to Oregon quite often during this time, was just the decay of community life. So more people, you know, wanting to take their kids to the park, but you couldn't take your kids to the park because the park was full of people using and dealing drugs. Not being able to walk down the sidewalks in some towns because people were laying on the sidewalk unconscious from drug use. Those kinds of things reversed what was once a popular policy into something that people became quite strongly in favor of repeal, which in fact is what happened.
1: That sounds a lot like a more extreme version of the kind of scenes we heard about in the news report from Lisbon at the beginning of this program. But Keith is still sure that Portugal has been right to treat drugs policy as a social rather than a criminal issue.
5: Drug addiction is often referred to as a wicked problem in the sense that it is extremely hard to solve and touches many different sectors at once. So intertwined with it are problems in housing, in employment, in mental health, in family breakdown. And therefore, the extent progress has been made on it through the years, it has tended to be when governments have made it a priority and made a lot of different agencies that usually don't work together actually join up and exert a concerted response to it.
1: Keith recognizes that Oregon's experience has given drugs decriminalization a bad name.
5: At the moment, liberal approaches to drug use, I'd say, are in the shadow. When a policymaker from somewhere in the U.S. or another country calls me and says, we'd like you to help us, we're changing our drug policy, but we don't want to be like Oregon. And that's the watchword for failure. That has set back efforts in this area, I think, pretty severely.
1: So to return to our question, is Portugal's drugs policy in need of reform? Well, drug deaths and HIV infections are still far below the levels the country was facing before 2001. And the policy has taken a huge number of people out of the country's criminal justice system. But as we've heard, it does need tweaking. The arrival of crack cocaine and increasing homelessness in places like Lisbon and Porto are making life miserable for many people who live in those cities. And that has put pressure on a system that was designed for a very different world. In 2001, Portuguese politicians and activists came together to design a policy that would lift the country out of a severe drugs crisis. Perhaps it's now time for new voices to start shaping how the next 25 years will be managed. Thank you for listening to The Inquiry from the BBC World Service. You can find more episodes wherever you get your podcasts. Try Are Orcas OK? Or maybe Should We Mine the Moon? Just search for The Inquiry and hit subscribe so you don't miss an update. This episode of The Inquiry was written and presented by me, David Baker. The producer was Jill Collins, editor Tom Bigwood, and technical producer Toby James.
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15: Welcome to Assignment from Calabria, in the far south of Italy, renowned for its citrus fruit. Italy's government is famously anti-immigration, but it desperately needs migrants to work, especially in the agricultural sector. Its answer is to offer hundreds of thousands of temporary work visas, but on the west coast of the region, some are living in terrible conditions. So, what's the reality behind the policy? That's Assignment, with me, Lizzie McNeil, after the news.
16: BBC News with Emily Thomas. Armenians are voting in a parliamentary election, with the contest seen as a choice between moving the country closer to Europe or remaining within Russia's sphere of influence. The party of the Prime Minister, Nikol Pashinyan, is expected to win most of the votes, but not enough for a majority. Pope Leo has celebrated an open-air mass in the Spanish capital, Madrid, which the organisers say is being attended by 1.2 million people. He called on Catholics in Spain to express their faith by helping others. Nigeria's army says it's rescued nearly 400 kidnapped people in the northeastern state of Borno. They'd been abducted by the Islamist group Boko Haram from a village in March this year. Israel's military says it has intercepted two projectiles fired from Lebanon. It's also issued an evacuation warning to the residents of the southern Lebanese city of Tyre. Israeli police say five people have been injured in a gun attack in the central Israeli town of Kohav Yair. They say the security forces killed the gunman. An Israeli charity that campaigns against femicide says the number of women murdered with firearms has doubled since the start of the war in Gaza. The record increase follows a relaxation of gun laws in Israel. Ukrainian officials say a Russian drone has hit a storage facility for spent nuclear fuel near the Chernobyl nuclear plant. They said a resulting fire was extinguished and no injuries were reported. Iran's World Cup squad is due to arrive in Mexico today amidst a row over visas and access to the stadiums where they'll play their matches. All three of Iran's first-round games are in the United States, but players have been told they have to fly in and fly out of the country on the same day. Iran also says 15 of its support staff have been denied visas. BBC News.
17: Oh, it's got pretty flowers. I didn't know oranges had flowers like that. I mean, obviously they do because it's been pollinated, but wow, that's a really nice scent. You should smell that, John. It's not citrusy. It's very sweet, very floral, but I can also smell the oranges.
15: Welcome to Assignment from the BBC World Service. I'm Lizzie McNeil, in the far south of Italy, in the toe of the country. Each year, thousands of illegal migrants arrive here, often after a treacherous journey across the Mediterranean.
17: The harvest season's basically over, but we've managed to track down an orange tree. It's got fruit still on it, and it's looking really nice fruit, actually. And this is the kind of thing that the migrants come to harvest. Now, this region, Calabria, is one of the biggest citrus growers in the whole of Italy. They grow about 60% of Italy's clementines, 30% of their oranges, and 25% of all citruses, including lemons and mandarins. So it is a big agricultural hub, but despite this, it's one of the poorest regions of Italy and Europe, and it's actually perhaps more famous for the 'Ndrangheta, one of the most famous mafioso organisations in the world.
15: Much of Calabria's fruit is picked by migrants from sub-Saharan Africa and Asia. Many of them live in informal encampments like this one.
17: We're just going into the camp and we've had to abandon our microphones because, understandably, journalists make people very nervous here, so we're not using our normal recording equipment, we're using our phones. And we're walking past another trash heap, rubbish pile. There's an open fire, people sitting around it, barrels, a sofa, a man in a dressing gown, I think he's just going for a shower. Oh no, he's eating a banana actually. And it's all very makeshift. It's just plastic sheeting tied with bungee straps, lots of holes in it, an old mattress on the ground, bikes everywhere.
18: This is the tent city. The government opened this place in 2017.
17: How many tents are there?
18: I don't know, but during the harvest season, we will find here 500 people or more.
17: Are they all men here?
18: All men.
15: Mauro and his colleague Osman, who's originally from Senegal, work for Emergency, a non-governmental organisation that helps migrants like these access the Italian healthcare system. This camp's nicknamed Tendopoli, or Tent City. It's not the only one in Italy, but it is one of the most notorious. Lying between the towns of Rosano and San Ferdinando, both important fruit-growing hubs in Calabria. These people are here legally.
18: Most of them, they are legal, they are regular.
15: And the government's giving them visas to come here, and yet they're living in very third world conditions.
18: Living here, they can ask to the municipality to obtain the residence.
15: Right.
18: Okay, but this is an informal place. The problem is when the stay permit is going to expire. And when you have to renew it, you don't have the place, don't have the residence. This is the problem. They are regular, but it's a precarious regularity.
15: Migrants are a hot topic here, with Prime Minister Giorgia Meloni's right-wing coalition government elected partly because of its tough rhetoric on immigration. And yet, migrants are vital to Italy's economy. Despite her anti-immigration stance, Meloni's had to be pragmatic. Italy has one of the lowest birth rates in the world, and with a rapidly ageing population, they're desperate for workers. The government plans to fill the gap, in part, by giving 500,000 temporary work visas to migrants over the next couple of years. That's where fruit picking in Calabria comes in. For assignment, we've come to see what the reality is on the ground. You said some people have been living for years in this
18: country. Yes, many people is living here for many years. They became elder. Working in the fields, they now can't work.
15: Is there running water?
18: There is running water, but sometimes if you want hot water, there is someone here that is boiling water.
15: Okay.
18: And sell it.
15: Oh, wow.
18: Yeah.
15: So there's drinking water?
18: There is no drinking water here.
15: There's no drinking
18: water? No, there is no drinking water. This is the toilet.
15: So that's the toilet and that's what the...
18: But it's not working. It's not working. It's not working.
15: Each year, thousands of people try to make the dangerous journey across the Mediterranean to Europe, many towards Italy. An unknown number perish on the way.
19: Where they pray, the mosque, pray.
15: Oh, they pray, this is the prayer room.
19: Five times a day, the mosque.
15: So this is the makeshift mosque?
19: Yes.
15: It's a long tent, it's got prayer rugs all over it. Currently empty. Migrants didn't always live in large encampments like this, but 16 years ago, there was an event that was instrumental in the creation of the Tendopoli. Steep stone steps lead to the church of Santa Marina at the top of the town of Polestena. The local priest, Don Pino De Masi, has the calm, steady aura of a man who's lived through many threats, spiritual and physical, including from the local mafia. The twinkle in his eye gives a hint that he's a force to be reckoned with.
20: I was there that evening. I remember it very well.
15: In 2010, Don Pino was witness to a pivotal moment in the local area's recent history, one that soured relations between migrants and local residents.
20: Well, the atmosphere in Rosano was very worrying at the time. The local residents were becoming less tolerant of migrants. They thought they didn't go to work. And so they try to insult the immigrants, to constantly provoke them.
15: At the time, Rosano's local government was shut down, as it had been infiltrated by the local mafia, and tensions between locals and migrants were coming to a head.
20: The immigrants who were being constantly provoked reacted to fake news that some immigrants had been killed. They stormed the centre of Rosano. It was violent. A lot of damage was done.
21: In modo violento.
15: Shop windows were smashed, cars destroyed. Anger and resentment spilled out in a spate of vandalism.
20: There was a fight between two groups. On one side, the migrants, on the other side, the locals, spurred on by the 'Ndrangheta. They started to go around with iron bars on what they called a hunt for the black man.
15: It was decided that the migrants had to be removed for their own safety.
20: Because there would have been a massacre. They were looking for them just so they could kill them.
15: Some of the migrants were taken further north. Others were rehoused by the government in what were meant to be temporary tent camps, like Tendopoli.
20: We went from Tendopoli to Tendopoli, from ghetto to ghetto.
15: It's hard to talk about social issues in Calabria without mentioning the infamous crime organisation, the Ndrangheta.
0: In Calabria, there are a system made by Ndrangheta.
15: They're the local mafia.
0: Yes.
15: Vincenzo Linerello is the president of GOEL, a non-profit community movement. Local farmers join their cooperative with the promise of fair pricing for their produce, as well as community support against the mafia. In return, they need to run sustainable and ethical businesses. Their aim? To free Calabrian society from the grip of the Ndrangheta.
0: Ndrangheta actually is considered the first mafia in the world.
15: Most powerful.
0: Yes. They have an annual turnover around 60-70 billion of euro.
15: 60-70 billion euros a year?
0: It's a balance of a little country of Europe.
15: Wow.
0: Like Serbia, like Bosnia. And is the first importer of cocaine in Europe. In Calabria, they have their roots. And actually, they are infiltrating all countries in Europe with their money.
15: Really?
0: Yes.
15: So how does this all relate to agriculture?
0: Agriculture is important for the control of territory. Agriculture is poor in Calabria. It's not the sector from what they gain much money, okay? But it's important to control, to manage the territory. And then they start to burn the farms.
15: Burn farms?
0: Yes, and other attacks to the farmers. And finally, the farmers, exasperated, go to the mafia people to say, why I received all this? Please stop. And they stop. They don't want money. They want that the farmers are grateful to them.
15: That fear, then gratitude, becomes a reliance. And so the Ndrangheta families cement their control over the territory and the local people. How do migrants feed into this?
0: Because the farmers come back to the mafia people and say, well, do you have some workers to suggest us? As you know, it's so difficult in Italy to be regular as migrants. And then the mafia use the law to blackmail of the migrants.
15: So would you say the migrants' vulnerability is the mafia's strength?
0: Absolutely. The more difficult have the migrants to be regular, more they depend of the mafia, and the mafia becomes strong. They are parasite.
15: Some of the farmers who have joined GOEL have been targeted, their fields burnt, bullets sent to them in the post. GOEL's response was to organise a festival on the destroyed farmland. The community turned out in support to rebuild what was ruined, sending a message of defiance to the Ndrangheta. Do you ever get scared?
0: Yes, sometime, but I think people need to have more fear if do nothing, if it's passive.
15: So doing nothing is scarier than fighting?
0: Yes, because Ndrangheta is powerful because many people think they are weak. If the people stay together, we demonstrate with the festival, Ndrangheta have fear, not us.
15: We meet Francesco Piobicchi under rolling rain clouds on the outskirts of San Ferdinando on Calabria's northern coast. The town is home to a beautiful stretch of beach and Italy's largest container port, Gioia Tauro, allegedly the main entry point of most of Europe's cocaine. Francesco's from Mediterranean Hope, a charity set up by the Protestant Church in 2013 after a shipwreck off the coast of the Italian island of Lampedusa killed an estimated 368 migrants. We're in a hostel run by the charity. It houses up to 70 migrant workers. Francesco's also an artist.
3: There's something that's on the table there. It seems to be a picture that you're halfway through. What is that?
4: Quest'ultimo disegno racconta di un suicidio in un campo.
22: This last drawing recounts the story of a migrant worker who committed suicide inside a camp in Foggia some days ago, and his name was Alagi.
3: Do you think was part of the reason this person killed themselves to do with the conditions they were living in?
4: Alle condizioni del campo e alle leggi.
22: Yes, this is completely linked to the living condition in the camp, but also it's linked to the Italian laws that, as you can see from these other drawings, create a sort of steps, hurdles.
3: So he's opened up this magazine, it's got lots of his drawings in them, and there's this one where there's this person surrounded by barbed wire, and he's carrying a crate of oranges above his head and trying to get over these different hurdles, and all these different hurdles are sort of different barriers that the government have in place. And so there's permesso soggiorno.

0: come here with the idea that they are going to have work, but when they come here, they found nothing. They have nothing.
1: Vengono qua, non hanno niente.
2: Reaching into a bag. Oh, I think we're gonna. He's drawing. So he's got a piece of black paper and he's got a white marker.
1: Durante l'inverno.
2: Okay, during the winter.
1: I lavoratori a Rosarno raccolgono le arance.
2: So he's drawing oranges. He's saying that the people in Rosarno.
1: Durante l'estate.
2: During the summer.
1: Al nord, a Saluzzo.
2: In the north, in Saluzzo. They pick apples.
1: Poi
2: then they go to Puglia to pick tomatoes.
1: Poi raccolgono.
2: Afterwards, they go to Sicily to
1: e
2: harvest
1: poi tornano
2: potatoes.
1: A Rosarno.
2: And then they go back to Rosarno. And he's drawn a circle with all of the different harvests.
1: Quindi i lavoratori stanno qua pochi mesi, ma ogni anno ritornano.
2: So these people, they work there and then they return.
1: Il governo italiano ha sempre usato.
0: Yeah, Italian government used tents and containers to house these people, and they were put like in closed areas, far from the city center, in a ghetto, basically.
2: So he's drawn a ring with tents and things inside, and then a clear division between that and the city where the Italians live.
1: Sì. Questa separazione è apartheid.
2: This separation is an apartheid. Back in the camp, we came across a tent with a handwritten sign saying bar. My producer John followed Usman from emergency in search of an espresso and struck up conversation with a tall, slim man leaning against the scrap wood countertop.
3: Where are you from?
4: The Gambia.
3: Gambia. How long have you been here?
4: 10 to 12 years.
3: What's your name?
4: Lamine.
3: So what do you do? Do you have a job?
4: Right now, no.
3: Do you sometimes work in the fields?
4: 100%.
3: Picking fruit?
4: There is no other choice.
3: There's no other choice.
2: You pick fruit?
4: Yeah.
2: How is that work? Is it difficult?
4: To be honest, yes. Because it, you earn 2 euros.
2: You earn 2 euros?
4: For you to have 50 euro a day, you have to minimum 25
5: crates.
2: 25 crates? That sounds really tiring.
5: It's impossible to do it.
4: Yeah. Just to cut the fruit is not difficult. But the load and in wheelbarrow, most of the people have chest pain. You can earn more than that. Depending
5: on how you walk.
4: How fast
5: you
4: go.
5: Only of the
2: so you have to be the
5: quantity.
2: Fastest worker.
5: Yes.
4: Yeah.
5: Like me, I remember when I go to do the plantation, no? I never go more than 16 a day. Yes. 10 hours of work. 20 euro, I would die to bring that home. Somebody younger, maybe, and quicker, they can work like 40 euro. It's not easy.
2: We've come to a farm, or I should really say a sort of collection of farms outside of Rosarno, and it's beautiful. There's just this hill full of olive trees in front of us. There's nurseries, so they're growing what look like orange trees and mandarins. They're sheltered under sort of polytunnel netting type things. There's a dog lounging just underneath there. I think it's meant to be a guard dog. It's not doing a particularly great job of it at the moment, but it's really lush and it's incredibly well organized and clean, and it kind of looks like an incredibly upmarket garden center. We're waiting for Giuseppe Pugliesi, one of the driving forces behind a project called SOS Rosarno, or as it says on its website, Oranges Against the Mafia.
6: Salve.
7: Ciao. I'm so sorry, but I'm Italian. I'm Southern Italian.
6: Ciao, piacere, Liz.
7: Leeds. And here there is our warehouse. That is the place where the orange and the clementines, tangerines, avocado and grapefruits and whatever arrive. We select and ship.
2: We go through a large door.
7: Warehouse.
2: Wow, it's a big warehouse. Crates and crates of oranges. That one looks good.
7: Orange.
2: Yep.
7: Lemon. Kiwi. Salute. Ciao.
2: Ciao. Ciao.
7: Ciao.
2: Ciao.
7: You are in a real melting pot here. Because there are people from Italy, from Maghreb, from Ivory Coast, from Ukraine.

0: from Slovakia.
1: Oh, they're just tying up the crates with plastics. So that's getting them ready for shipment.
0: We are shipping these oranges to northern Italy, Bergamo. So we sell directly to consumers at a clear and transparent price. And we are organic.
1: Well, it's all very
0: and
1: busy.
0: This is really important for us because we were born after the big disaster called the Rosarno riot.
2: Giuseppe says the root cause of the riot was changes to the agricultural system, namely the spread of industrial farming, the growth of monoculture, and mafia families gaining control. All of these, he argues, reduced the prices farmers got for their produce, then squeezed workers' wages, while others profited.
0: If you want to discuss about the workers' exploitation, the first thing you have to do is to reason on who decides the prices of the fruit. That is the point. We sell 1 kilo of clementines organic, €2 per kilo. And we give €1 to the producer. The supply chains or supermarkets sell at €3. And those clementines are paid to the producer 30 cents per kilo. And he has to pay all cost of the harvest.
1: How many farmers have joined your cooperative?
0: 100.
1: 100?
0: Yes.
1: There are 44,000 farms in Calabria, aren't there? There's about 44,000. There's a lot. So you've got 100 so far. How many are more joining each year?
0: Yeah. And our goal is to go to a small producer and tell him, hey, don't abandon the farm. Don't give the farm for a few money to someone. Join us, and you can be sure that we will give you a chance to keep the farm.
3: Ciao!
0: Ciao! Tutto bene?
2: It's not just charities and NGOs that are trying to change the situation of migrants in the area. Local politicians are also involved.
4: Allora, le questioni sono fondamentalmente due.
5: Fundamentally, there are two issues. One relates to the host community. We tend to distrust those who are different.
2: Gianluca Gaetano is mayor of San Ferdinando, just next door to the migrant camp.
4: Due, la comunità dei migranti.
5: The second issue is the immigrant community, which tends to live in the same way they lived back home. Sometimes that includes sanitary conditions which are not suitable for a developed country, and that can lead to rejection by the host community.
1: So it's a culture clash.
5: No, it's not really a clash of cultures, but there's indifference. And indifference is probably worse than a clash, because in a fight there's a kind of relationship, but with indifference there's no relationship.
1: So they just stay separate?
4: Esatto.
2: In the past, the mayor admits, there was a feeling that resources spent on migrants meant they were being taken away, or even stolen, from local people. But that's changing, he says. San Ferdinando has secured millions of euros of central government funding to renovate 30 or so empty apartments and houses for migrants and the local community. And there's a deadline of this summer, he says.
4: Questo è un primo importante passo. This is a first fundamental step, okay?
2: He turns proudly to his desktop. The screensaver is an artist's impression of the project.
1: All right, so you're showing me the second step, which will begin next year, and this is a social farm that's going to be built in San Ferdinando.
4: Infatti, questo è un rendering della.
1: We're looking at this rendering, and it's amidst fields. You know, you can see probably orange trees and things around it. There's a square that seems to have sheep dentro.
4: Sì.
1: Okay, so there are sheep there. There are large barns and processing plants, and there's houses all around it. And it all looks very neat, very tidy, and absolutely nothing like the camp we were in.
4: All'interno di questo luogo, intorno a questo luogo.
1: So he's showing me all the things that it will include. It's going to have social housing, social services. It's going to have integration and cultural centres for workers and their families. It's going to have a...
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1: All right, let me try this. So it's *232#.
0: Exactly. 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
2: Africell, the Gambia's leading network.
3: The future is being decided. Where the country goes, how it goes, and what happens next.
4: While Bashar al-Assad lives in exile in Moscow, some of his officials are facing justice in Syria. We report on a big trial in Damascus. Why Marilyn Monroe still generates newsprint more than 60 years after her death.
5: Andy Warhol's Marilyns as a whole have become the defining image of the sort of iconic idea of Marilyn, that she's transcendent, that she's become a work of art in a way.
4: And are Chinese students using their glasses to cheat in exams? All that and more after the news.
6: BBC News with Emily Thomas. Armenians are voting in a parliamentary election, with the contest seen as a choice between orienting the country closer to Europe or remaining within Russia's sphere of influence. The party prime minister, Nikol Pashinyan, favours joining the European Union and is expected to win most of the votes, although without getting a majority. The main opposition party is led by a Russian-based businessman. Rehan Dmitri in Yerevan describes some of the tensions.
7: There have been a series of arrests from Strong Armenia. This is one of the main opposition parties led by a Russian-Armenian oligarch, Sambel Karapetyan. So a number of opposition candidates have been arrested in the days coming to the election, allegedly on vote bribing charges. So the government has said, and the governing party, Nikol Pashinyan, who's also standing obviously in these elections, they are saying that there'll be kind of zero tolerance to any vote bribing attempts.
6: Pope Leo has called for Catholics in Spain to express their faith by helping others during an open-air mass in the capital, Madrid. Organisers said around 1.2 million people had filled the streets to attend the celebration. In his sermon, the Pope said God identified with the poor, the downtrodden, and those who were alone.
8: Herein lies the task of Spain today and in the future, to ensure that the religion, which has shaped and defined this country for centuries, is not a museum of the past to be visited, but a school of faith from which to draw, even today. A school that teaches us to kneel before God and before our neighbor, because no one can kneel before the Lord and despise their brother.
6: Nigerian officials say the Islamist group Boko Haram has freed more than 400 people kidnapped earlier this year from a village in the northeastern state of Borno. Richard Kagoe reports.
9: The authorities deny paying a ransom, though it's a tactic often used by armed groups. A youth activist says the victims, including women and children, were freed on Saturday. They were seized from the Ngoshe area near the border with Cameroon. Boko Haram has repeatedly attacked the area since launching its insurgency 15 years ago. Nigeria continues to battle widespread insecurity with kidnappings by jihadist and armed gangs targeting schools, churches and remote villages.
6: The Israeli military has issued an evacuation order for in and around the southern Lebanese city of Tyre as clashes between its forces and Hezbollah continue. Earlier, two projectiles fired at Israel from Lebanon were intercepted after sirens sounded in communities near the border. Over the weekend, Israeli troops have carried out more than 100 attacks on what it says are Hezbollah positions. You're listening to the latest world news from the BBC. An Israeli organisation that campaigns against femicide says the number of women murdered with firearms has doubled since the start of the war in Gaza. The report by the Mikhail Sela Forum says 22 women have been shot dead since the conflict began in October 2023, compared with 9 in the same length of time before the war. The majority of the women murdered since the conflict began were from within Arab society, although 6 victims were Jewish. Ukrainian officials say a Russian drone has hit a storage facility for spent nuclear fuel near the Chernobyl nuclear plant. They said a resulting fire was extinguished and no injuries were reported. Kyiv informed the International Atomic Energy Agency that radiation levels remain stable. Britain's Deputy Prime Minister David Lammy says he's spoken to the US Vice President, J.D. Vance, to tell him he does not agree with his comments about the case of a murdered British teenager. Henry Novak was handcuffed by police after he was stabbed by a British-born Sikh man who had falsely accused him of racism. Mr. Vance had suggested Henry Novak would still be alive if Europe had cut down on immigration. Mr. Lammy told the BBC that he'd told Mr. Vance his assessment of the UK was incorrect.
10: This has got nothing to do with mass migration. One, since the early 2000s and post-Brexit, migration has come down, but murder has come down too. And two, the young man who perpetrated this crime was a Brit, born and raised in this country.
11: So what did you say to him?
10: I told him he was wrong.
6: South Korea's president, Lee Jae-myung, has nominated Han Sung-suk as the new prime minister. She's the minister for small and medium-sized enterprises and will be only the second woman to become South Korean prime minister if her appointment's ratified. She must now be confirmed by the National Assembly. Ms. Han is the former chief executive of South Korea's largest search engine. BBC News.
4: Hello and welcome to NewsHour from the World Service of the BBC, coming live from London. This is Owen Bennett-Jones. Former Soviet republics, now nation states, face a choice. Embrace the Russian world or look west. And that is part of what's at stake in Armenia today, where there are elections. The current Prime Minister, Nikol Pashinyan, has a record to defend. He made a peace agreement with Azerbaijan, which broadly accepts Armenia's loss of Nagorno-Karabakh. And opponents from a number of parties say he conceded too much. And there's also the question of whether Armenia's future lies, as I say, with the West or with closer relations with Moscow. Here are the thoughts of a couple of voters at the polls.
12: I would like Armenia to develop and become a modern country. This is only possible together with the European Union.
3: As everyone understands, the future is being decided. Where the country goes, how it goes, and what happens next.
4: So, an important election, and the campaign has been marked by accusations of Russian interference, also the arrests of opposition figures, and a lot of political polarisation. Rehan Dimitri is the BBC's Caucasus correspondent, joins us live now from Armenia. I mean, are you near an election station? Where are you, and what's happening?
13: Yes, I am, Owen. I'm outside one of the polling stations in the capital, Yerevan. We've been kind of hopping in and out of different polling stations. Usually they are in schools, and this one is a very hot day. There's a steady flow of people. In other polling stations, people were queuing. So there's quite a lot of interest among the Armenians, and we also have the numbers from the Central Election Commission, which is saying that the turnout is higher than what they've seen in the previous elections in 2021.
4: Right, which makes sense, because as I sort of tried to say in the introduction there, this is a big election.
13: It's a very big election. I have been reporting from this region for some time now, and I don't remember any elections in this country that have drawn so much attention from the outside world. We've seen personal endorsement from President Trump last week on his favorite Truth Social media, saying, "Make Armenia great again." And of course, a lot of Russian interference through the disinformation campaigns, through trade, so-called trade war, banning a number of Armenian agricultural produce. And only last month, Nikol Pashinyan, the incumbent prime minister, hosted over 40 European leaders for the European Political Community Summit and the very first Armenia-EU Summit. So that has also been interpreted as an endorsement. So the West clearly supports Nikol Pashinyan. He's a leader that came to power through street protests, but he's also a leader under whose watch Armenia lost the territory of Nagorno-Karabakh. There was mass exodus. We were, of course, reporting about it 3 years ago of 100,000 ethnic Armenians. But I think what this vote, how it's seen here, it is seen more or less as a referendum for Pashinyan's peace agenda. He's been pushing forward this doctrine of a real Armenia. And that is Armenia, he says, which is done with its past and it's moving forward. It is not clinging. Yes.
4: Get the point. Just one thing I did want to ask you, just to point out, it's quite interesting that in this election, unlike some previous elections in the region, Trump and Putin are supporting opposing candidates.
13: Yes, they are. So Vladimir Putin, he had a personal meeting with Pashinyan back in April, and he said, "We know that you there are and we want." Is that what you mean? So Russia, of course, supports opposition candidates. And there have been so many reports, including by international media and locally, that Russia has been trying to send ethnic Armenians from Russia to vote in favor of these pro-Russian parties here.
4: Okay, thank you very much indeed. That's Rehan Dimitri with a slight glitch on the line there, bringing us up to date with what's happening in these Armenian elections. Let's discuss them now with people very involved. We've got Anush Sedrayan, a parliamentary candidate for the Wings of Unity Alliance. That's an anti-Pashinyan party. She is the chair of the Foreign Literature at Yerevan State University. And we also have the current Deputy Foreign Minister, Vahan Kostanyan, and you, Minister, are supporting the current Prime Minister, Nikol Pashinyan. And so, just to sort of spell this out, we've been saying that you are basically for alignment with Europe.
11: Thank you very much. Thank you very much, Owen, for this opportunity. And indeed, the processes for foreign policy that we have during the last years, they have several very important pillars. First, and the one which is of utmost importance, is the regional peace and stability. Within this process, we already established peace with Azerbaijan and initialed the peace treaty with our neighbors. We also agreed on the principles of opening of the communications in the region, and together with our U.S. colleagues, we are all entering the phase of practical implementation. In the same time, we are normalizing the relations with Turkey, and we do believe that Armenia has European futures, and Armenian people clearly have European aspirations.
4: Okay, well let me just pick up on that before we go to your opponent, as it were, and just say, you know, if you have European aspirations, it's probably not the best plan to arrest your opponents before the election.
11: Excuse me, I couldn't hear you.
4: You've been arresting opponents. I mean, many of your leading opponents are in house arrest or, you know, are facing judicial processes. That doesn't sound like European politics.
11: You know, the argument that you're bringing to my ear, it very much sounds with the narratives that Russian Matryoshka and Storm networks are trying to disseminate together with some of our, in fact, pro-Russian political parties. We are not imprisoning any of opponents. We are imprisoning people which are a threat to our democracy, which are trying to buy votes and challenge the will of the people and freedom of the election in Armenia.
4: Okay, let's bring in Anush Sedrayan. You are Hi. Can I just put to you one of the points that your parties are having to grapple with, that there has been a lot of Russian misinformation in this campaign and you're probably benefiting from it?
14: Well, as a strong proponent of Western ideals and European values, I would rather say that we also developed the friendly relationships with the European Union, trying at the same time to balance all possible hurdles that we might face with Iran and Russia, because you know that we are going to face sanctions in case we push harder. But I want to ask a question to my opponent. I want to ask him just about Arturo Sipian and Armen Ashotyan. They were arrested just for contradicting the prime minister, as older men were thrown to jail, punished, and persecuted for just having the right, for just having the dare say, to ask, to pose several questions, okay, which didn't appeal to Nicole Pashinyan.
4: Yeah, okay, I will put that. Now hold on, I will put that point to your opponent. But I just want to ask you first to address this question of why there has been so much Russian misinformation in this campaign. Do you at least acknowledge that has happened?
14: Well, definitely there has been always Russian misinformation in Armenia, as in any former Soviet republic, because you know that Russian soft power acts very efficiently. But at the same time, I would say that the incumbent prime minister is the one who is responsible for the deterioration of Western values in Armenia. Because in Armenia, many people associate the program of capitulation, handover of the lands, and these drastic measures against the opposition and the populace of Armenia with the Western puppet, in brackets, Nicole Pashinyan. And it sounds very desperate in this case, because I don't want Western values to decline for the sake of someone's strife for power.
4: Okay, let me ask you to push back on all that, Farhan Kostanyan.
11: Thank you very much. First of all, to start with, to note with a satisfaction that, in fact, Madame Satrakian is supporting the foreign policy of current government, saying that we need to strengthen the ties with the European Union, in the same time having good relations with
14: the government. Is the foreign policy of the thinking people?
11: I was not interrupting you.
4: Carry on, Vahan Kostanyan.
11: Thank you very much. Thank you very much. In the same time, developing very good neighborly relations with Iran and balancing our relations with Russia. But, you know, speaking about the hybrid threats, and I believe many of the Western communities are quite a bit aware of some of the tactics, how these hybrid threats are implemented, trying to create fake or artificial pro-European parties and political powers, which will damage the picture of Europe and the West in this or that country. And right now we are facing such a case in your live stream, Owen. What comes to the cases that Madame Satrakian was mentioning, in the first case, according to our investigative bodies, we are dealing with the case of hate speech and calls for violence. And the second case is related to corruption. And okay, I would doubt if anyone who is calling themselves a pro-European party or a person, as Madame Satrakian claimed herself, can challenge the need to combat any form of hate speech or corruption. Of course, saying this, I'm not trying to anyhow undermine the possibility and the right of these people to defend themselves in the court and the presumption of not being guilty.
4: Okay, well, look, we're very grateful to both of you for participating in this debate on the day of the election, and we're grateful for your time. The voting is on now. As we heard earlier, there is, it sounds like, a high turnout, and no doubt we will be covering the results here on the BBC World Service as they come in. So thank you to Vahan Kostanyan and Anush Sidrayan.

0: Coming up, some boys watch video games. This is the story of a 12-year-old who can imitate 115 different bird calls.
1: Is that you making that sound, Samuel?
2: Yeah.
1: That is absolutely extraordinary. I feel like I'm in the forest listening to that.
2: Every day.
0: I've got Mickey Bristow with me in the studio. I don't know if you can do that. Some headlines. We'll find out in a minute. Headlines. Armenians are voting in an election which could decide whether their country continues edging towards the West or returns to its traditional ally, Russia. And Pope Leo has celebrated open-air mass in central Madrid, attended by more than a million people. You're listening to NewsHour. Now, some people taking exams have long found ways to cheat, looking at your neighbour's work and notes in tiny handwriting on screwed-up bits of paper. That's all very old tech. Nowadays, it's tiny earphones connected to the outside world and, it seems, various kinds of smart glasses. In China today, millions of students have been sitting their National College Entrance Exams. And the authorities have been checking the specs. Mickey Bristow, no bird call sounds. Just tell us what's been happening with these glasses.
3: Yeah, as you say, technology's moved on a very, very long way. So at one point, perhaps they used to check mobile phones, but not any longer. Smart glasses, actually, in some respects, they act very similar to mobile phones. They've got cameras on, audio devices. They can connect to the internet. Also, users can see images and text on the inside of the lenses. So you can imagine this opens up a whole area of possibility for cheating. You can perhaps use your glasses to scan a question in an exam. You connect it then to an AI chatbot that scans it, comes up with an answer, displays this answer then on the inside of your lens. You just have to do is copy it down, or you might be connected, say, to a group of people and they just feed the answer into your ear. So these are all obvious things that they can do. And in fact, interestingly, Hong Kong University carried out a test recently. They got an exam, 100 people, they got one of them to use these a pair of smart glasses and they found she came in the top five.
0: So it works?
3: It works.
0: Well, yeah, so, I mean, one of the interesting things about this to me is that the Chinese are you know, really trying to stop it, right? And I was talking to someone who's familiar with Chinese exams and they said they got metal detectors to find out whether you got something in your ear. Yeah, they really do not want cheating. They want merit-based exams, it seems, more than anywhere else.
3: Well, perhaps not more than anywhere else. I think it'd be wrong to suggest that the Chinese insist on genuine exam results.
0: I don't think you'd have people going through metal detectors in the UK.
3: Well, you wouldn't, but I think perhaps what's happened in China is that the Gaokao, the university entrance exam, is a really pivotal moment. For example, here in Britain, you might have people going to university when they're older. They might have different routes of going to university, do vocational courses or something like that. In China, it is very much focused on this one exam. When you're 18, very few older people go to university and you have to really do well in this exam. So the pressure is on, more perhaps than in other nations. So you really have to, that obviously lends people towards cheating if you have that mindset. So that's perhaps why in China there's more made of this as opposed to other countries.
0: Yeah, so it's a very, very big day because your future depends on today. Is that it?
3: That's exactly the case, and perhaps more so now than in previous times. Actually, there are about 500,000 people taking the exam this year. There's about 13 million, but 500,000 then last year because the number of younger people has fallen as the population decreases in China. But it's the problem is what comes after university, when you've graduated. Over recent years, there have been fewer jobs for graduates. They've been having to take factory jobs, other kinds of jobs, that kind of thing. So it's important that you get a really good result, that you get a high score, you can go to the university you want, you get the course you want, which is going to give you a better degree.
0: Well, that lack of graduate jobs sounds very familiar, doesn't it, all over the place. Yeah, thank you very much. That's Mickey Bristow. Here in London, the National Portrait Gallery has just opened a big new exhibition about the iconic 20th century film star Marilyn Monroe. It's the week that would have marked her 100th birthday, and the exhibition showcases her life in a series of photographs, starting from the very first black and white professional photos of her as a teenager to the very last photos taken shortly before her death in 1962 at the age of just 36. The National Portrait Gallery's curator of 20th century portraits, Rosie Broadley, took Krupa Pardee through the exhibition, starting with a colourful pop art screen print of her face painted by the American artist Andy Warhol.
4: So what we're looking at is one of Andy Warhol's, one of his series of Marilyns. It's a single image. Andy Warhol's Marilyns as a whole, and he made many, have become the defining image of the sort of iconic idea of Marilyn, that she's transcendent, that she's become a work of art in a way. He based it on a photograph that was made in 1953 as a promotional studio photograph. It's a very slick, very sort of high glamour type of picture. So I think we now associate them with this idea of the mask of celebrity. I think because he'd used a photograph from 10 years before, from like the height of her fame, he's actually being quite nostalgic. He's looking back to when she was fresh and, you know, things hadn't maybe turned out so bad for her. You know, at that moment, she's full of hope.
5: I want to be kissed by you, just
6: and hope is such a key word in post-war 1950s America. She represented so much for a generation.
4: Yeah, absolutely. And this is 1962, so it's sort of the beginning of the end of that moment. Everything about the 50s, excess, you know, sexuality, a woman's role in society, consumerism, everything becomes attached to Marilyn's image.
6: This is such an intimate space, this dim lighting, a collection of both bright and black and white images of Marilyn Monroe, which tell the story of her life. Where should we head to next?
4: We could go right back to the very beginning and look at some photographs that she took in 1946, so very much before she became a star.
6: So we're looking here at a significant collection of black and white photos of Marilyn Monroe on what looks like the beach. She's windswept, different glares, some with her eyes closed, some smiling, some with her chin tilted towards the sky, embracing the wind. Where are these photos from in her life?
4: So these were taken early in Marilyn's career. At this point, she's a model and she's known as Norma Jean Doherty. She is about 18 or 19. And these pictures came out of a really interesting collaboration that she had with a Hungarian-born photographer called André de Dienz. You know, one of the most compelling pictures on this wall, this kind of cloud hang of pictures, is the one where she's just looking so joyful, but she also looks so incredibly young. Her hair is already blonde, but it's the early days. Her hair is quite long. There's just such a freshness and such a sense of freedom in these photographs that they're so, so striking.
6: Let's go right opposite here, because whilst we've got these really delicate, fragile photos on one side, we've got a rather different one on this side. Just describe what we're looking at here.
4: What we're looking at is a calendar, which was made in 1949. It actually shows Marilyn nude. She's posing fully nude against a red velvet background, and it's called Golden Dreams. And it's about 3 years after those beach photographs where she's wrapped in a blanket and all you can see is her face and she hasn't got any makeup on. This is, you know, in a way the opposite. And when it was made, she was hard up. Her career was flatlining, effectively. She didn't have any money. Her car was in the pound. She rang Tom Kelly, who she'd worked with before, and he paid her $50 and promised that she would be anonymous in the calendar. So fast forward 3 years later, and her career is finally taking off. She's got parts in Asphalt Jungle and All About Eve, and a canny journalist realises that this calendar, which is all over barbershops and garages, is actually Marilyn Monroe. But actually, she arranged an interview with a journalist and says she had to do it. She refused to be shamed. She says, "I've done nothing wrong. I'm not ashamed." And actually, as a consequence, gets loads more fan letters and then gets offered the part of Lorelei Lee in Gentlemen Prefer Blondes.
0: There we are, the National Portrait Gallery's curator of 20th century portraits, Rosie Broadley, there on Marilyn Monroe.

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1: Just like before, her mouth went dry. Just like before, her heart stopped beating. Everything looks small, narrowed to a single tiny point.
2: 28 years after the murder of their mother, a chilling new crime forces two sisters to revisit the night that tore their family apart. From violence to sisterhood.
1: I wanted bright sunlight, this feeling of warmth and safety.
2: And then absolutely sabotage that completely.
1: Exactly.
2: We hear from the author Karen Slaughter as she talks about her best-selling novel, The Good Daughter.
1: As I write more, I'm much more interested in the psychology of why people commit crimes. Who is this going to hurt the most?
0: World Book Club, in half an hour.
3: Coming up on NewsHour over the next 30 minutes, while ex-Syrian President Bashar al-Assad lives in comfort in Moscow, some of his relatives and supporters are facing trials for terrible crimes in Syria. We report on the search for justice in the country. And a left-right election battle in Peru. Voting's just got underway there. We'll take a look at that. All coming up after the news summary.
4: BBC News with Emily Thomas. Armenians are voting in elections that could decide whether the country edges closer to the West or remains within Russia's sphere of influence. The party of the Prime Minister, Nikol Pashinyan, is expected to win most votes, but not a majority. Pope Leo has called for Catholics in Spain to demonstrate their faith by helping others during an open-air mass in Madrid. Organisers said some 1.2 million people filled the streets for the celebration. The Nigerian army says it's rescued nearly 400 people kidnapped in March by the Islamist group Boko Haram. They were taken from a village in northern Borno state, a key tactic of many armed groups in Nigeria. The Israeli army has issued an evacuation order for the southern Lebanese city of Tyre. Israeli troops have carried out more than 100 attacks so far this weekend on what it says are Hezbollah positions. Israeli police say five people have been injured in a gun attack in the Israeli town of Kohaf Yair. They say the security forces killed the gunman. An Israeli charity that campaigns against femicide says the number of women murdered with firearms has doubled since the start of the war in Gaza in 2023. The record increase follows a relaxation of gun laws in Israel. The people of Peru are voting in a runoff presidential election, which will decide whether the country follows Latin America's recent shift to the right. Latest polls show the two candidates statistically tied. Iran's World Cup squad is due to arrive in Mexico amid a row over visas and access to stadiums where they'll play their games. Iran's three first-round matches are all in the US, with players expected to fly in and out of the country on the same day. World News from the BBC.
3: And welcome back to NewsHour. The rock group Tamikrest, which blends traditional local sounds with guitar-based rock, was formed 20 years ago in the Sahara region of northern Mali. Since then, northern Mali has been ravaged by conflict, and Tamikrest has taken on the subject of displacement in its new album, Asikel, that means journey. And they're going to be playing in London later this month, and the band's French percussionist, Cédric Morel, has been speaking to the BBC's Martin Venard about the new album and the group's leader, Usman Agmusa.
5: Usman Agmusa, our band leader, was on the road in the last years because he had to leave his homeland, northern Mali, because of the war. Then he is living in Algeria, but he cannot stay too long in Algeria. Then every 3 months, he has to move from a country to another country. When he's in Europe, it's the same because there is the problem of the visa.
6: And tell us about the music.
5: There is two sides. Usman wanted to come back to the roots of the Tamashek music. And at the same time, he wanted to give something really up to date. We use a lot the calabash and the djembe. calabash and djembe are traditional percussion from West Africa, but at the same time, we played really rough electric guitars. We play also some synth. For example, the song Imanin. At the beginning, you cannot know you're listening a band from the Sahara.
6: And what are the lyrics about?
5: The lyrics are mostly about the personal situation and view of Ousmane, about the situation in northern Mali, the destruction of the traditional way of life by the war, because many people from northern Mali have to leave northern Mali to Mauritania, to Libya, to Algeria. It's a dramatic human situation. In his jam, he's speaking about the lost freedom. Because when you are in the desert, it was the total freedom. No border. You can go anywhere you want. And especially since 2023. It's really difficult for the civilian population. What we can hope is that the war will stop soon. The civilians can come back to live in their hometown. We recorded the album live to get the energy of the live music, to get something very human. The human connection when you're together is very important because it has an impact on the way you're playing.
6: Are you optimistic for the future of the Tuareg people in the north of Mali?
5: Actually, the situation is really complicated. It's important to stay optimistic.
3: And that was Martin Venard on Tamikrest, who come from northern Mali. It is a year and a half since ex-Syrian President Bashar al-Assad fled to Moscow, and a couple of recent newspaper reports say he now spends his time playing video games and perhaps retraining as an eye doctor. But some of his former colleagues and relatives are facing much more difficult times. For example, as we've reported on NewsHour, his first cousin, Atef Najib, is being prosecuted for the death of children at the start of the Syrian uprising back in 2011. And another person arrested is Amjad Yusuf, an intelligence officer accused of leading a 2013 mass execution in the Damascus suburb of Tadamon. When he was arrested, people there came out onto the street to celebrate. It's a really grim story. The Tadamon massacre became known when researchers in Amsterdam obtained videos showing him ordering dozens of blindfolded civilians to run forward while he shot them. And one of the people killed that day was 33-year-old Wasim Siam. His parents only discovered their son was dead when they recognised the way he ran in one of those videos. NewsHour's Emily Lewis has been speaking to the parents about their hopes for justice following Amjad Yusuf's arrest.
7: Ibni Wasim, tawallud 1978.
8: My son was born in 1978. He went to school in the Yarmouk camp and then went on to study hotel management in Damascus. He was special. He was polite. He was courteous. He was arrested on the 14th of April 2013 and he was killed on the 16th of April 2013. And he was married with two daughters. May he rest in peace.
9: And when you heard that Amjad Yusuf had been arrested, what was your reaction? How did you feel?
8: Of course, this was joyful news. When the transitional government says they have arrested someone from the regime, this is great news.
10: As Omar's mother, all I can say is it's in God's hands. But thank God the new government is making an effort on this. It's our right to get justice. At the same time, we are asking for transparency and clarity in this process. This is my son's right. He was stolen from us.
9: And have you been able to go back to the place where he was killed, in Tadamon?
10: The way they killed him was quick and brutal. We had been looking for him for a long time. We initially thought he was still alive. We were hoping to find him. After the fall of the regime, we went to go and see what has become known as the Tadamon Hall, the pit that the victims were forced to run into as they were shot. I couldn't find it at first, but some of the local people led me to it. I saw Amjad's name, right there.
8: Actually, a little kid asked, which hall do you want?
10: Yes, that's right, because there are a lot of holes there. They said they had found skeletons and bones. We asked them if we could have a look, but they said that was forensics evidence. They needed to make sure everyone sees justice.
8: Yes, they have started the investigations. They took a blood sample from my brother to check the DNA so they can match the DNA to the bodies that are there.
9: What are you hoping that happens next in this whole process? He's now been arrested. We know that there's been one trial of a former Assad regime member that has started.
8: What should his fate be? His fate is written.
10: Also, it wasn't him alone. There are hundreds of Amjad Yusufs. He was part of his system. There are many people who knew what he was doing. Anyone who sat at the checkpoint there knew what he was going to happen. They were addicted to killing. I want to look into Amjad Yusuf's eyes. I want to be there when he goes to court. I don't want to forgive him. I won't forgive him. No one can forgive their son's killer.
3: And that was the parents of Wasim Siam speaking there with Emily Lewis. And listening to that and joining me now, we have Stephen Rapp, an American lawyer, academic former politician, who was the US ambassador at large for war crimes in the Office of Global Criminal Justice and also part of the International Criminal Tribunal for Rwanda, also the Special Court for Sierra Leone. So you've got so much experience of all of this, and I think you've been in Syria too, so really couldn't get anyone better to talk on it. And these trials are underway. What do you make of them?
11: Well, thank you very much, Owen. Trials are underway. The Atef Najib case, the fellow that was head of state security down in Daraa in March of 2011, as the peaceful uprising was suppressed, as children were tortured, the little boy emasculated, bodies returned to parents. So that trial has begun, and others will soon begin. This Amjad Yusuf case, however, is one of high priority.
3: Well, let me just raise what must be one of the difficult issues, which I'm sure you've encountered before. That mother there was saying, you know, this goes down to the man on the checkpoint, you know, a junior soldier or something. Where do you draw the line?
11: Well, it is a challenging one. I mean, I'm chair of the Commission for International Justice and Accountability, which is an NGO which has built up 1.3 million pages of documentation and working closely with the Ministry of Interior and the Minister of Justice and the judges in building these cases. But as we talk to them, they realize at the moment they have only one investigative judge, and they're trying to train more that are defectors, that defected from the regime previously and are more trustworthy. But it'll take a real effort to staff these trials. We were talking with them at one point about 500 trials in the next 5 years. And to be frank, that's probably more than they can do. So they really do have to select the most serious offenders for these trials. That includes, of course, the leaders. Soon we'll have the case of Al-Shar, the former Minister of Interior, who was behind all of the planning of this and responsible, we believe, for the murders of tens or hundreds of thousands. But then you deal with these people like Amjad Yusuf, who's seen in the videos and is brutal and cruel and, as the mother said, addicted to killing. And so these types of suspects need to be prosecuted as well. You can't get to all the followers, though.
3: No, quite. One judge. I mean, that's an incredible fact. And do you believe, when that happens, that the capacity isn't there, that it's better to do this internationally, at an international level?
11: Well, I've been at international courts. I was prosecutor at the Rwanda Tribunal. We did about 85 cases there. We did a dozen at Sierra Leone. We do things even more slowly than the national system. So I don't think that's the answer, and that's not what Syrians want. But they need judges trained. Internationals need to be working with them, as all of us have been working with the civil society organizations during the conflict in building the evidence and enabling enabling these trials, more than a dozen of which we've been able to try in Western countries. So, but I think that we just have to get as many trials going as possible, but also have broader processes of transitional justice. I mean, there are 130,000 people missing in Syria. I was talking to Dr. Mahmoud, who for the National Commission on Missing Persons is working now, not on the big mass graves Kefa, where we may had as many as 50,000 bodies, but he's working on these pits that the children were showing survivors to, and there may be more than 1,000 people there, and those bodies were often burned with tires, so that'll be a particular challenge in identifying. Yeah. The dead, and of course, but it's needed to show the evidence that this in fact happened, that they're behind the bullets.
3: Got to leave it there, but there's more to it than trials, you're saying, and that's obviously a very good point. Thank you very much. That was Stephen Rapp. Well, a change of tone now as we go to the story of a 12-year-old boy called Samuel Henderson, who lives in Oklahoma in the US, and you might think that he'd be glued to his screen online, but actually he's got a special talent. He can imitate 115 birds. The video of this went viral when he took part in a school talent contest. He has special education needs. Mother was anxious, but his classmates loved it. And since then, he's been on talk shows all over the US and the world. The BBC's Rachel Burden spoke to him and mum Laurie and started by asking Samuel when he discovered this talent.
12: When I was 4 years old at the zoo, I started mimicking this great-toed grackle that was bothering my sister.
13: And what does the great toe grackle sound like? That is an incredible sound.
14: We have a video of him when it happened, and he actually jumped whenever it started talking back to him. It was a pretty neat moment.
13: So the bird certainly wasn't expecting it. And from there on, Samuel, you began to look at other birds and just pick up these extraordinary sounds. Was this deliberate? Did you go home and listen to different bird sounds, or were these birds that you encountered when you were out and about?
12: Yeah, both. And also I listened to them on my YouTube in search for sounds.
14: He's always liked birds. He's always said he wants to fly and was jealous. And then he found that birds are more beautiful and had more elaborate calls as he went along.
13: What bird have you got there, Samuel?
12: An American crow. I can do the crow that's from your country too.
13: I would love to hear a British crow. Why don't you do the American one first and then a British one, and we'll see if we can hear the difference.
12: I had to bob to be able to do the sound because it's so loud. Ha! Ha! Ha! Ha! Ha! Ha!
13: Okay, let's hear the British crow then. Typical, the British one definitely sounds more miserable, doesn't it?
12: Yeah.
13: Tell me about how you use your body, your voice, your throat to make these sounds. Because even if I wasn't trying to sound like a bird, I don't think I could produce the same noise that you do.

0: He is a people's person. He loves animals. He loves people. He loves to talk.
1: Samuel, you've got the bird that you wanted to get. What is it you're holding right now?
2: It's my favorite bird, the resplendent quetzal.
1: And what sound does this one make? Is that you making that sound, Samuel?
2: Yeah.
1: That is absolutely extraordinary. What has been the reaction then from people? Because it's gone viral, not just across America, but across the world, Laurie.
0: It has. We've actually received gifts as far as Australia. They've sent him stuffed birds, kookaburras.
1: I feel like I'm in the forest listening to that.
0: Every day.
3: There we are. The BBC's Rachel Burden speaking to 12-year-old Samuel Henderson and his long-suffering mum, Laurie.

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1: When rare rocks come up, the interest in them and their price tag is big.
2: Sold $4,300,000. Congratulations.
1: When meteorites crash to Earth, a race to find them begins.
3: As soon as something falls, it's get up and go time.
1: The rise in technology like doorbell cameras and cameras on our phones mean more and more fireballs are being spotted as they streak across the sky.
4: It's unlike anything that it was back in the day. People are beginning to fight for the better ones.
1: It's led to a lucrative trade, but is that at a cost to science and those looking to study them?
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5: And a reminder of our top story this hour. Armenians are voting in an election which could decide whether their country continues edging towards the West or returns to its traditional ally, Russia, as our correspondent Rehan Dimitri told us.
6: I have been reporting from this region for some time now, and I don't remember any elections in this country that have drawn so much attention from the outside world. We've seen personal endorsement from President Trump last week on his favorite Truth Social media saying, "Make Armenia great again."
5: Headlines, more than a million people have attended a mass celebrated by the Pope in the Spanish capital, Madrid. And Nigerian officials say the Boko Haram Islamist group has freed about 400 people it kidnapped from a village in March. We were talking about the Armenian elections earlier, and the people of Peru are also voting today for a new president in their case with a left-right choice. There is the conservative candidate Keiko Fujimori, eldest daughter of the former president Alberto Fujimori, who has pledged a crackdown on organised crime. That has risen sharply recently. It's a big issue. And then on the left, there's Roberto Sanchez, who's been talking about increased investment in infrastructure, healthcare and education. From Lima, our South America correspondent Ione Wells sent this report.
7: Peru's capital, Lima, is a bustling metropolis known for its food, its architecture, its sweeping sea views. And the bus network here is the backbone of its transport network for its 10 million or so residents. But in recent years, there's been a surge in extortions of bus drivers, leaving some fearful to take a seat near them. At this bus depot in the poor suburb of San Juan de Lurigancho, armed police now guard the gates. They tell me this is one of the worst regions in Lima for extortions.
8: They shot me in the legs in abdomen. I was out of work for 4 months. Now I work with fear.
7: This driver, who doesn't want me to use his real name, was shot after his company was threatened by criminals trying to extract money.
8: Although my wounds are dry, internally I feel pain. I have never been so afraid to leave my young children. The next leader has to have a strong hand against crime.
7: The conservative Keiko Fujimori is running for a fourth time, pledging an iron fist approach to tackling crime and restoring order, including deploying

0: groups to the streets to combat violence.
1: Y en el gobierno de mi padre.
2: In my father's government, we worked together to defeat terrorism, and we will do that again. I declared war on the extortionists. I declared war on the assassins. I declared war on these criminals.
0: She's invoked the memory of her late father, Alberto Fujimori, the former president of Peru, who was known for his hardline approach on tackling insecurity. He was also convicted of crimes against humanity. Her supporters want a similar tough stance now.
3: One of her proposals is to put a heavy hand on crime. It's something sorely lacking in these times that no authority dares to do, one young supporter says.
4: El pueblo unido.
0: Fujimori's left-wing challenger, Roberto Sanchez, has promised sweeping changes to tackle inequality and corruption, including expanding government spending, nationalizing more natural resources, and reforming the tax system.
4: Que esta vez es la hora del pueblo.
5: The hour has come for the people, a people who have never been in power, a people who are not asking for luxury or privileges, but for dignity and rights.
0: Watching this election closely are Peru's youth, desperate for change, many of whom demonstrated in the streets in so-called Gen Z protests last year, angry at corruption, rising crime and political instability that's brought them 8 presidents in the last decade. Under 30s here make up about a quarter of voters. Speaking to Peruvians of all different ages, one thing that unites them as they go to vote for their 9th president this decade is they want an end to the political instability that has rocked this country. To tackle issues like corruption, crime, inequality, they want somebody who will be able to stay in the job long enough to really be able to make change.
6: And that report from Ione Wells, our South America correspondent. And to talk it through the issues here, I'm joined by Luis Miguel Castilla, former Minister of Economy and Finance of Peru, who is seen as a pro-market economist in the country, more probably of a technocrat than an ideologue, but he can challenge me on that if he likes. And he was ambassador to the US as well, now at LSE. But I think you're in Lima for the elections, aren't you?
7: Yes, Owen, I'm in Lima, and it's going to be a very, very tight result. We have almost a country split in two. And it's going to be decided by a very, very slim margin of a country out of 24 million voters. Perhaps 50,000 will be the difference between both candidates.
6: Oh, really? And can you just sort of talk us through why there has been so much instability? I mean, we just need the context on this, because there have been a rapid turnover of presidents in recent years. Why and will this end it?
7: The thing is that we've had a government that was elected without majority in Congress, and that happened in 2016. And ever since, there's been chronic instability, which has led to a slowdown in growth. Peru used to be a very fast-growing economy, one of the fastest one in the region, obviously up by commodity prices. And we're growing half what we could. And I think the main question beyond the security issues that you were mentioning from your reporter is a contention that the economic model that we've embraced over the past 30 years is to be changed to improve the livelihoods of many Peruvians who feel left out. So I think the main issue is security, but it's also the view about the continuity of Peru's liberal constitution, which has actually lifted a lot of people from poverty, but has produced this unstable political outcome.
6: It's worth making this point. I mean, you're saying it's going to be very close, but in the first round, when there are loads of candidates before this runoff round, Keiko Fujimori, 17.2%, Roberto Sanchez, 12%. I mean, they're both unpopular, basically.
7: Very much so, and for different reasons. Keiko has the legacy of her father, who was an authoritarian, she was partly in fault because of all of this instability, because she was the leader of Congress and she's lost 3 elections. On the other hand, Sanchez promises disruptive change. He's pursuing the very, Latin America import substitution, nationalizing private investment, and promising a lot of things that he won't be able to, produce. This is a very fragmented election initially, and now 2 candidates that don't appeal to all voters. Until yesterday, private polls, we had up to 15% of undecided voters. So this is going to be something that either projects Peru to be still a market economy, or we have, on the other hand, a chaotic outcome given Mr. Sanchez's credentials and very extremist, radical leftist policies that he wants to put in place.
6: Okay, well, I think voting is just about starting now. When do we get the result?
7: There will be some private results released at 6 o'clock Peru time when the polls close. But given how you know, slim the margin will be, it may take weeks, because it's going to perhaps be decided with voters outside of Peru that are account for over 1 million voters. So we have to still wait and see until the transition July 28th.
6: Thank you very much indeed. That was Luis Miguel Castilla, former Minister of Peru, and he brings us to an end of this edition of NewsHour. So thanks for listening, and from Owen Bennett-Jones here in London, goodbye.

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6: Mantili petit sandukana.

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4: 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New applications can be received beginning from 5th June to 31st of July. Requirements for BA degree, credit in English, credit in one science subject, 3 additional credits in any other subjects. Mature students from 30 years with 3 credits including English can also apply. Requirements for the MA program is a BA degree in theology or its equivalent. Credit in English language is compulsory. There is an existing capacity building MOU covering those working with the government, particularly under MOPSE, to apply for study leave with pay throughout their years of study, subject to signing a bond to return to their post after their studies. Registration and verification fees of $1,100 for BA degree and $750 for MA degree are payable into UTG account at any branch of GT Bank or Trust Bank PLC. This scholarship is from Global Scholars Canada. Deadline is 31st July. Some support is also available to those who want to sit to their private WAEC exams to meet the requirements. 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

The Puri Karuina and Puri Purna Alirak Nuru. The 3946324. 3946324. From Nekani time jobna. I'm now 12 minutes past 12. Fisibir studio being. I couldn't enjoy program right time being. So buge call. Ding mumuna MC 3946324. 3946324. Oh 7976324. 7976324. 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
1: Assalamu alaikum.
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1: Hassan Fode from Biju Road.
0: Sorry?
1: Hassan Fode from Biju Road.
0: Oh, Hassan from Vigilo.
1: Yeah,
0: my brother, how are you?
1: I'm fine, sir. And you?
0: Yes, I'm good. I'm good.
1: I'm really enjoying all the buzz.
0: Oh,
1: really.
0: Thank you. Thank you so much, nice. My brother.
1: Thank you so much. I really...
0: You're welcome.
1: Anyway, I don't know. The program is very fantastic.
0: Thank you. Thank you, my brother.
1: Yeah, thank you so much for your hard work.
0: Okay, you're welcome. You're welcome.
1: Yeah.
0: All right, then, brother Hassan. Okay, have a lovely Sunday.

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0: 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The Nathan Delange, the Nathan Delange,
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1: Hello, Dad.
0: Wow.
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0: Maldini.
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0: Eh, Bamba.
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0: 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So yange enjoy program before.
1: Wow,
0: vous.
1: Lala wali. Sari bro mo la lechne sa di sa di ron mangoy.
0: Oh, thank you, Bamba. Thank you so much. Thank you. Thank you. Thank you. Thank you. Thank you. Thank you. Thank you. Thank you. Thank you. Thank you. Thank you. Thank you. Thank you. Thank you. Thank you. Thank you. Thank you. Thank you. Thank you. Thank you. Thank you. Thank you. Thank you. Thank you. Thank you. Thank you. Thank you. Thank you. Thank you. Thank you. Thank you. Thank you. Thank you. Thank you. Thank you. Thank you. Thank you. Thank you. Thank you. Thank you. Thank you. Thank you. Thank you. Thank you. Thank you. Thank you. Thank you. Thank you. Thank you. Thank you. Thank you. Thank you. Thank you. Thank you. Thank you. Thank you. Thank you. Thank you. Thank you. Thank you. Thank you. Thank you. Thank you. Thank you. Thank you. Thank you. Thank you. Thank you. Thank you. Thank you. Thank you. Thank you. Thank you. Thank you. Thank you. Th

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0: Yes.
1: Anto Imdo.
0: Masuwar, Masuwar.
1: Ajikan Kumale, John K.
0: Hey, brother.
1: Oh, Imdo.
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0: Amin. 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
4: Afrizo, the Gambia's leading network.
5: ...have a presumption of legality. Critics claim that amounts to permission for the army to commit abuses.
6: This is the latest world news from the BBC.
7: Welcome back to the Olympic Stadium in Stockholm for the final hour of today's Diamond League meeting in the Swedish capital. So far today, there have been victories for Melissa Jefferson-Wooden in the women's 100 metres and in the 800 metres. Another impressive performance from teenager, high schooler, rising star, Cooper Luchtenhaus. Alongside me is former global medalist Jenny Meadows and Sports World's Ed Harry. We were talking about the men's 3,000 metre steeplechase before the news. What's the latest, Ed?
8: Just under three laps to go, Addy. There's one pacemaker left in. Leading the race proper behind him is Matt Wilkinson of the United States. Then it is Abraham Kibiwot, the Olympic bronze medalist, running in second place. Then it is Jordi Beamish, the reigning world champion. But as I say that, just ahead of Jordi Beamish now is Sufyan Al-Bakali, double Olympic and double world champion. Those two, Beamish and also Al-Bakali, closing up on the two leaders, Wilkinson and Kibiwot, around about 1,000 metres to go, I make it. And very shortly, as we see Daniel Stoll throw the discus out in his third round, very shortly we'll wait to see a final attempt at 6 metres for Mondo Duplantis. Two failures already, but coming up to two laps to go in this steeplechase, and now moving into second place is Al-Bakali. And back down the field, back in fourth or fifth place, it's Jordi Beamish.
9: Well, we definitely have a race on our hands. Sometimes the meet directors, they say what sort of times their competitors are trying to aim for. So we were told that they were trying to aim for a world leading time of 7:55. Well, I can certainly tell you the winner is going to be outside 8 minutes. It's a very competitive race. And this is the first time now that Al-Bakali has just hit the front with 600 metres to go.
8: Yeah, Al-Bakali now leading from the Olympic bronze medalist Kibiwot. He's getting a little bit left behind. Further back down the field is Jordi Beamish. It doesn't look like it is going to be the New Zealanders' day. The way that the crowd are standing and the rhythmic clapping is going, it tells me that Mondo Duplantis is on the runway for a third and final attempt at 6 metres. He lies in second place, Mondo. He has to clear this next one, or there will be no world record today. He raises that pole to the sky. He rocks back on his heels, and he's away now on his approach, Mondo Duplantis. He plants the pole, up he goes, and he takes the bar off for a third time. There will be no 6 metre vault here for Mondo Duplantis today. There will be no win either. It's second place behind Curtis Marshall for the Swede. He isn't Superman, despite what we see him do over and over again. Meanwhile, on the final lap of this men's steeplechase, Sufyan Al-Bakali now has clear daylight midway down the back straight. Bet among those given chase. But Soufiane El Bakkali, who sometimes hangs back, he went a little bit earlier today. He's got 200 metres left to race the Morocco. Two Olympic golds in Tokyo and in Paris. Two world golds in Eugene and then Budapest. He only has to negotiate this water jump for the final time past the crestfallen Mondo Duplantis. Coming into the finishing straight then, Morocco's El Bakkali, a winner 7 days ago on home soil in Rabat, takes the final barrier in the finishing straight. The crowd rises to a man, woman and child to cheer him on, to clap high above their heads. A real scrap behind, coming late is Beamish, who'll finish in fifth place, but no doubting the winner today, Soufiane El Bakkali in 8:10:37.
9: Well, again, what dominance. He won last week in Rabat. That would have been a big, big meeting for him, a home meeting. And he comes to this second in his schedule, Diamond League meeting in Stockholm. Another victory. It was a dominant victory. He sat mid-pack for the first few laps. It was a very, very clever race. He just worked his way through the pack and only hit the front with 600 metres to go. But he did win by a significant margin. And the respect that he has from all his fellow competitors, they're all congratulating him. He's got the bouquet of flowers in his hand. He's acknowledging the crowd. And he just looks like a man at the top of his game.
7: So victory for Soufiane El Bakkali. No victory, Jenny, for Mondo Duplantis. Who would have thought that?
9: It does happen, doesn't it? Once in a blue moon, every 3 years or so. But yes, he'll be disappointed, you know. The VT, of course, he said, this is the most important Diamond League meeting of the year. If you are fortunate enough to have a Diamond League meeting in your home nation, you want to treat the crowd to performance. But, you know, I'm sure it was just a blip.
7: And it just shows you what level that he's operated on. That to finish second is considered a disappointing day for him.
9: Exactly. You know, so many of these men can now get over that 6 metre barrier. He is still head and shoulders above the rest of the world. But on the day when he doesn't bring it, there's always one or two who can knock him off the top of the podium.
7: Kim yep. Collins used to say that, didn't he, back in the days? You just got to turn up on the day and do your best. So who actually won the event?
8: Curtis Marshall, world bronze medalist, indoors and out, along with Manolo Corrales. These are the two men we got used to seeing on the podiums with Mondo in recent years. Corrales isn't here today. Marshall, really, the quality, one of the other vaulters in form over the last couple of seasons. A best for him of 5.90 metres, which he cleared at the third time of asking. He's potentially going to keep going now because the bar is at 6.05 metres. He's got one failure, but wasn't really Mondo's day. We referenced right at the start of the 2 hours here on Sports World, only over his opening height, 5.60 metres second time, then cleanly over first time at 5.80. Two attempts at 6 metres, both failures. Then he passed, moved the bar up to 6.05. So that last failure we saw was actually at 6.05 metres. Marshall's now failed for a second time at 6.05, but the Australian already has the competition won. And Mondo has broken the world record here before, but I guess everybody, Jenny, thinks to themselves, how many chances will I have to do it at home? I'm sure all the relatives are here. I'm sure his fiance, soon, very soon now to be his wife, is here looking on as well. And sometimes I think perhaps people feel pressure. He said it was good pressure yesterday, but perhaps pressure is pressure, and it can tell even on the greats.
7: Yeah, and it shows, as you said in commentary a few moments ago, he isn't Superman, he is human after all. Now, should athletes competing at the Olympic Games be paid prize money? That was a question posed to the IOC president, Kirsty Coventry, last month, which has really reignited a debate about prize money at the Olympic Games. Kirsty Coventry won two Olympic gold medals in swimming. She said, "I don't believe in paying athletes. I come from a small country. I came from a sport that doesn't necessarily pay athletes very well, and I still don't think we should be paying athletes at the Olympic Games. You have to find more ways to directly impact athletes and find ways to help them on their journey to become an Olympian and while they're Olympians." Well, this issue of prize money was put to some of the athletes at yesterday's press conference. In a moment, we'll hear from Kenny Benarek and Melissa Jefferson-Wooden. But first, the former 400 metres world champion, Alison Dos Santos.
10: So I think, like, it's just coming from her was something that, like, felt weird. Someone that, like, is really related to sport, is really into sport. Because, of course, some people can make money from out of this sport. But when you're talking about, like, the bigger number, we're not really getting paid, like, well enough and everything. There's, like, we're always fighting to find competition that can pay better, figuring out ways that we can get money. We're just, like, trying to have a double life as an athlete, but also as influencer. So just, like, have someone saying that just like to everybody, and it feels awkward. It feels like someone that we trust don't really like want us there. And I think like last year, like last Olympic Games, when I was trying to do something, pay the champion, try to like initiate something, because I understand how money in the Olympic Games could be different, but we gotta be paid, you know. That's like one of the biggest event ever, and no one is living there like with money. So in other sports, like in World Cup, who's winning is getting money. Other sports as well, like they make money out of like the biggest competition. So why not like the Olympic Games, you know? So just like, it felt a little bit awkward, but she said what she said.
11: I guess my view on that, it was just a little disappointing to kind of hear that. At the end of the day, like, we have athletes that work 4 years to be able to get to that point, the pinnacle of the sport. And, you know, to hear somebody that kind of say that is like a slap to the face a little bit. You know, the athletes deserve to be compensated. I mean, you have people that go to the highest stage, get a medal, and then some of them still just have to go back to their regular job. So, you know, like I said, the athletes need to be compensated for the hard work. I mean, you're the 1% in the entire world, so that means something.
12: And I would agree with what they both said. I think for me, the thing that really stuck out to me the most with what she said, which I didn't agree on, is that she was also an athlete who, you know, participated in sport and did not get paid. So why would you want the same thing for the athletes who are doing it now, right? Our sport for a long time has been so caught up in keeping things the same and not wanting to evolve, not wanting to be better. But it makes it hard for us to be able to take a stand, in a sense, or want to make a change because we fear of the backlash that may come with it. Or, you know, there may be people who want to have a different look on what the sport can benefit, not only just the top athletes in the sport, but everybody. Right? Being able to actually call ourselves professional track and field athletes, I feel like that means something. But then not only that, when it comes to the Olympic Games, a lot of the times, especially being from America, track and field isn't viewed as a professional sport, it's viewed as an amateur sport. And I feel like that's not right, because we put in so much work to be able to come out here and perform and give our best foot forward, but to only, for it to not be reciprocated, not only in money value, obviously, but for me it's just a respect thing, because at the end of the day, if you did respect what we do, if you see the hard work that we put in, then we should be able to be fairly compensated for that.
7: Melissa Jefferson Wooden, Kenny Benarek, and Alison Dos Santos there. Jenny, what did you make of what you just heard there?
13: Yeah, I totally reiterate their thoughts. I mean, I have to say, World Athletics, you know, international governing body of our sport, it shouldn't be up to them. But in Paris Olympic Games, they decided to award some prize money to each Olympic champion. So I think that was a strong start. But of course, I think that should be coming from the International Olympic Committee, not individual international governing bodies. So at World Athletics events, every athlete, every finalist is paid. You're the best in the world. This is your job. So I do think they should be compensated.
7: So the IOC aren't here, so let me put to you what their defense might be. So they've got a model which is based on redistributing revenue to the Olympic movement, organizing committees, federation, national Olympic committees, and developmental programs. And they would say this model is there to help the national Olympic committees with athlete development programs. You've been an athlete, you train athletes. Is this money trickling down to them in the way that you would like?
13: I'd say for me, during my journey, not really, no. I almost felt like I had to have a global medal in my hand for me to be able to afford to be a professional athlete. The development journey is very, very tough. So I understand that stance. But in my career, and certainly the athletes who I look after, Keely Hodgkinson, of course, Olympic champion being one, we didn't really see that, no.
7: Keely Hodgkinson, who we will see in action a little bit later on as we speak. Mona Duplantis is giving an infield interview. Looks very disappointed, doesn't he? But you're understandable. First time he's losing in 3 years.
14: Yeah, and he really did seem really happy to talk about coming here and breaking his own world record, because the conditions are great, but it just never really looked there this afternoon, Addy. There is a bit of wind, but I don't believe it's necessarily affecting the pole vault, which is tucked right in at the far end of the stadium. And this stadium is built of brick. It does look like a castle. So it's a shock in the same way, it's still a shock to me every time he breaks the world record, and I sort of never lose that sense of wonder about what he's doing. It's also a shock when he doesn't win, but I guess it's motivation, and it shows that pressure is pressure.
7: Let's finish with one last question on this issue about, you know, should athletes be paid at the Olympic Games? You know, if you take it outside track and field and you look at, say, judokas or people who do wrestling or taekwondo, there is obviously the danger that there could be a brain drain. If you're not making money and you can't survive, you might just go and do mixed martial arts where you can get paid loads of money.
9: Yeah, absolutely. A lot of athletes, you know, rely on Grand Prix in their various sports or from a brand kit sponsors and things like that. So there are other lucrative opportunities, but we love the traditional sports, don't we? We love the Olympic movement. We love the whole spectacle of the Olympic Games. So we want to keep the best talent in our Olympic sports.
7: And Alison Dos Santos, who you heard in that montage a few moments ago, has just been introduced in the crowd because he's going to race in the 400-meter hurdles, Ed.
14: Yep, he was wearing a Sweden football shirt for that press conference yesterday, Addy, because yesterday was Sweden's national day, and he spoke about this place already to him, feeling like a second home. His friends aren't here today, though, and I want to be very clear. What I mean by that is we don't have the two men that we see him on the podium with year in and year out. There's no Carsten Warholm in this race, the event's world record holder, and also the reigning Olympic and world champion for the 400 hurdles. Rai Benjamin isn't here. He was due to come here and race the 400 flat, but the American choosing to pull out, so we wish him well and hope to see him again soon. But in their absence, and indeed with some of them on the track alongside him, it has already been Alison Dos Santos' season early 2026. Back-to-back wins over Carsten Warholm at the two Chinese Diamond League meets, one over 300 hurdles, which is really Carsten Warholm's baby, if you like, the distance that he's always been the best at, as his fortunes have waxed and waned up at 400 hurdles. And then the following weekend, as the Diamond League said goodbye to China, Dos Santos beat Warholm again, this time at the more familiar four hurdles. He is the class in this race. He's got Matheus Lima of Brazil to his inside. We'll keep an eye on one or two others. But Alison Dos Santos, 2022's world champion, a silver medalist then in Tokyo last year behind Rai Benjamin, and back-to-back Olympic bronze medals as well for the Brazilian. The first in 2021 and the second in 2024 at the Paris Olympic Games. He's one of those who doesn't have a championship to aim at this year. He'll go to the Ultimate Championships, the new World Athletics event, at the end of this season. But there's a real freedom, I think, to Alison Dos Santos at the moment, and he certainly enjoyed, I would call it almost holding court with every member of the international media who wanted to talk to him. He rises then from the sixth lane, does Alison Dos Santos, in his lilac top, and looking at how they take the first hurdle, it's pretty even, but already he's closing up on Emil Ajikum of Germany to his outside. Dos Santos looking so smooth down that back straight. He's passed the man to his outside in seven and approaching half distance now. His class really beginning to show the Brazilian. As I say, 2022's world champion. He's leading this race now deep into that final bend. He's got one, two, three, four flights of barriers left to race. Now it's just three, and they're back on their feet at the finishing straight, which means we're also on our feet to peer over at Alison Dos Santos, bringing this home. Can anyone push him late onto his inside? Matheus Lima is having a try, the Brazilian, but he's holding his form. Dos Santos up to the line. He runs through the line in 47.10. A strong performance. It's not as fast as he ran in Xiamen just at the end of May. Nevertheless, though, a commanding performance from gun to tape for 2022's world champion, Alison Dos Santos.
9: Well, that was a very dominant performance. I don't think that was ever in doubt. He set off really, really well in lane six. He's run some incredible flat times this year over both the 200 metres and 400 metres. So he's got the leg speed and he's also got that technical ability. It's very, very hard being in lane six and come that halfway mark when he'd already completed 200 metres, he'd cleared the five barriers, he'd already passed the two men on his outside. So from then on, he was just working, he was running well, he was running blind. But I've got to say, that was a really, really nice run from Lima, from Brazil, on his inside, who no doubt was catching him over that last 50 metres.
7: Yeah, impressive performance by the Brazilian, and Alison Dos Santos continues his good start to the season. We'll talk about the sprints in a moment, because the men's 200 metres will be the next race on the track. But let's check in with Shoji Osaka. on the latest from the men's singles final at the French Open.
15: Well, this final, Addy, has been a story of ebb and flow. The German world number three, Alexander Zverev, took the first set 6-1. The Italian Flavio Cabolli took the second 6-4. The momentum was back with Zverev as he took the third set 6-4. In the fourth, we have already had three breaks of serve, two for Cabolli, one for Zverev. Now, Zverev's lost in all three Grand Slam finals that he's appeared in before, two of them from a winning position, and Cabolli will know that. Zverev leads by 2-1. Cabolli leads 4-3 in the fourth set with a break of serve.
7: Thank you, Shojo. More from him a little later. Now, the men's 200 metres will be the next action on the track, which gives us a chance to talk about the men's sprint. 18-year-old Australian Gout Gout has been making a lot of headlines. He recently ran 19.67 in Sydney in Australia, which is the fastest time in the world this year. He's done some training with Noah Lyles, the Olympic 100 metres champion. I spoke to Lyles at the Rome Diamond League, and he told me he's been impressed by Gout and is looking forward to racing him. What's next?
16: Shoot, I'm going to Ostrava. Gonna go run a 150. Show Gout Gout what the pro world's like.
7: There is a lot of hype on Gout Gout. You know what it's like to make that transition from being a junior to a senior. Just how tough is it, and what do you make of all the hype around it?
16: I love it. I love the hype, because that's what you want to see. That's what you want to hope every year, that people latch on to the personality, to the athlete. Just don't put any pressure on him. You know, we've had many talks. He's come and trained with me. We've had, we got a good relationship, but he got a good, solid team right now, and I love what they're doing. They didn't throw him into the biggest professional meets that they could. They let him build in. I love that he's going to under 20s so he can get his confidence up. So when it's time for the biggest moments, he'll be ready. He'll get, every time he's putting a new tool in his toolbox, and he's saying, okay, I know how to handle that. I know how to handle that. I'm ready for this. I'm ready for that. As long as he keeps progressing at a steady pace, he's going to be fine. He's going to do his own thing.
7: Last one. It's one thing being a top junior. It's another thing when you're lining up and Noah Lyles is next to you and you got Tobogo next to you. That's a lot of pressure.
16: Hey, it is if you let it get to you.
7: Easier said than done, isn't it, Jenny, with Noah Lyles, who seems to revel in the pressure. But whenever you look on social media, there are always posts about Gout Gout, people talking about the fact that he was faster than Usain Bolt at that age. I just can't help but feel that just let him run, that maybe there's a bit too much pressure on him at such a young age.
9: Yeah, and do you know what? We always hear, Noah Lyles talking about the hype, but it was really nice to hear him really considered there and giving some really nice advice. But the Australians are very, very interested in this young man. Of course they are. They've obviously got the Olympic Games in Brisbane. They're probably doing the maths, working out how old he's going to be at that age. Can he be a new national hero? But I have enjoyed watching his development. And it is interesting because sometimes he's expected to win the national championships and he goes and comes second. And then the whole of the crowd are like, I thought we had this new superhero, but he's young. I'm glad he's doing the World Under 20 Championships. He needs to bide his time. Like Noah said, keep putting tools in the toolbox. I love that analogy. And as athletics fans, we'd love to see him reach his potential.
7: And having done it yourself, you know that transition from being a top junior to competing in a senior is very, very hard. Usain Bolt was a sensation as a junior, but he struggled initially. And I remember, was it the 2004 Olympic Games when he was knocked out in the first round and people were talking about, what's all the hype about?
9: Exactly. And I think it's only, diehard athletics fans who remember those statistics. Everyone's kind of picked him up 2008 onwards, but it's important to know what he was doing 4 years earlier. It's important to be able to, of course, do a one-off time when there's no pressure. It doesn't really mean anything. But in a major chance, you've just got to learn your industry.
7: A quick one on the fact that Noah Lyles is training with Gout Gout, because what people don't sometimes realise is that rivals do train together.
9: It's unusual, I must admit. In my training setup with my training group, Georgia Hunter-Bell and Keely Hodgkinson train together, but that's kind of been kind of quite authentic. It's just kind of happened naturally. But to go to a different country, say to the best guy in the world, hey, I want to beat you in a few years. Do you mind mentoring me? Let me see what you do. Good on Noah Lyles. I'm not sure whether I would be quite as willing.
7: And I wonder whether Noah Lyles would be very generous if Gout Gout becomes a real threat to him. The men's action on the track next will be the 200 metres. Kenny Benarek, an Olympic and world silver medalist, will be in action there. He's in this position, Ed, with the Americans, where there is no global championship this year. So
17: he can just go out and run and run fast.
14: And just a few weeks ago on the Diamond League circuit, Addy, he did exactly that. He clocked 19.69 seconds, and it looked so, so easy in that particular 200 metres. Let's see later, Bogo. I'd use this word advisedly. He could see how far ahead Kenny Benarek was, and I think he stopped chasing him because he knew he was not going to close the gap. And I've scarcely seen somebody completely untroubled run that fast. But 19.69 isn't the fastest time in the world this year, because as you've been saying to Jenny, that belongs to Gout. 1967, that new world under 20 record from Sydney back in April. But Kenny Benarek, with two Olympic silvers from the last two games and two world silvers, first at home in Eugene in 2020, and then again in Tokyo in September of last year. He's always there or thereabouts in an event which is frequently dominated by Noah Lyles. And the second of those silvers at the Olympics came behind Letsile Tobogo when Lyles was having breathing issues, having already won his 100 metres gold. I think Benarek is threatening to bubble up at some point, whether it's next year at the Worlds, whether it's at a home Olympic Games in 28. But four massive silvers, and already this season a really very strong performance already out on the Diamond League circuit.
17: And I spoke to him at yesterday's press conference and asked him, having no global championship, how has that affected the way he approaches the season?
18: It hasn't really affected anything on how I prepare. I mean, coach and I kind of looked at this season like, yeah, it's an off year, so there's no pressure on getting a global medal, but you know, we're going to treat this year like any other year, because we got to use this year to prep for next year and the year after that. So you know, we've been keeping to the same plan. The only difference is I just opened up a little bit later, which obviously was a good thing, opening up so well in the 100 and the 200. So But the ultimate goal this year is just to be better than I was last year, break some PBs, and you know, hopefully get some records.
17: You're talking about opening up. You've run some quick times already. Have you surprised yourself how fast you've run so soon?
18: For the 100, no. I mean, I'm in really good shape, so I already knew going into the 100, like, hey, I can hit whatever times that I want with that. I just got to execute my race. But when it came to the 200, I would say I was a little bit surprised. You know, I knew that I was in good shape, maybe like a 19.8. 19.7, but running a 19.6 and how I did it, it felt easy for me. So after the race, it's not like my legs were spent, so I know I have a lot more in the tank. And you know, the biggest thing is we haven't really been doing much speed work. We've been doing a little bit more volume and then a little bit balanced with speed work, so that's a telltale, like, hey, a lot stronger this year. Once we start implementing the other things to get more speed, you know, that's when I, you know, break PBs and be a bigger contender in both of those races.
17: I mean, how fast do you think you can run?
18: This year, I mean, I feel like I can go 19.4, 19.3. Just got to make sure to execute the race. And in the 100 in particular, you know, I went 9.7 last year, so I know 9.7 is already there. But I want to try to get in the 9.7 lows and maybe try to get in the 9.6. So that's the goal this year.
17: I mean, 9.6, 19.3, that's like Superman territory.
18: Yeah, but I mean, like I said, I have the physical capabilities of doing it, but I just got to make sure to execute. And that's the biggest thing, you know. You can be in the best shape. If you don't execute properly, then you won't be able to attain those goals. But my main focus this year, each race, is just go in and execute, and good things will happen.
17: That's Kenny Benarek, who's going to race in the men's 200 meters. They're going to be introduced shortly. Before that, Jenny, just a quick one on the fact that the Americans don't have a global championship this year. Do you think that's a good thing in terms of just giving your body a bit of a rest? Because since the pandemic, all the championships have been squashed together.
9: Yes, I know that the Americans normally talk about this being an off year, you know, when there's no global event, they normally look forward to that. So obviously we've got the Ultimate World Championships, which is only the very, very best on invite. So top 8 in the field, top 12 in the 1500, top 16 in the 800. So some of those guys will obviously be involved in that. But I think Ed said it earlier in his commentary, it's about running free. And sometimes you just let the body give a rest. You don't have to run a certain time. There's no deadlines. And you just allow these great performances to come out of your body.
17: So we heard from Kenny Benarek, who's going to be racing in the 200 metres. Who's he going to be up against, Ed?
14: Benarek himself is out in lane number 7, Addy. Two to his inside is Courtney Lindsay, winner of a World Championship 4x100 metres gold medal, with the teammates on the US quartet. Sinisifo Dambile of South Africa is to Lindsay's inside. Lindsay in 5, Dambile of South Africa in form. He's in 4th. He's the 3rd fastest man in the world this year. Renya Mayner of Cuba in 3. Umti Thimkulu of South Africa is in 2, and Jeremiah Azu, who had a golden 2025. He won the world and European 60 metre titles indoors, the Welshman. He is back in 1. Azu has already raced today. He raced in one of the pre Diamond League meet 100 meter invitational races, and he won that, so maybe it's a good omen. Azu in one, Tim Kulu of South Africa in two, Mena of Cuba in three, Dambile South Africa four, Courtney Lindsay USA in five, Traore, Chikna Traore of Cote d'Ivoire in six, Kenny Benarek in seven, two Olympic silvers, two world silvers over 200 meters, and then Timothée Mumenthaler of Switzerland right on the outside in lane number eight. Kenny Benarek, when he speaks about getting his personal best all the way down to around about 19.4, he spoke about it with a great deal of confidence. He's unmistakable today as they just spring up from their blocks. Mumenthaler of Switzerland, just not a false start. He just popped out of his blocks before they were under starters' orders. Today at the hotel when I went to pick up our commentary notes, Addy, I was by the lift with Kenny Benarek, and when his lift came first, he was like, oh, I'm sorry, man, you were here first. So that's my, it's not much of a story, but I thought it's the only time today, well, he's beaten me today to the lift, and he'll now hope he can beat the other seven men in this race.
13: Well, I was just watching him out the blocks. He did a what we call a drive out. So you're not quite getting the pure power that you would when the gun goes, but you're kind of going 95% of that effort. And he just looked majestic, you know, coming out of those blocks. He probably drove for 10 meters, but he traveled for 80 meters. So if he can start anything like this, I think we're due for a very, very exciting race.
14: Women's long jump has just come to an end, won by Hilary Capaccia of France with 6.85 meters. She walks past us with her bouquet. Larissa Iapacchino, the European indoor champion, second today, the Italian Nia Robinson in third place. Malika Mahambo, so many global golds, down in sixth place. And I'm looking as well for Alexis Brown, who we heard of on her Diamond League debut, 6.62 for her today, down in ninth, making her debut on the biggest stage of all. They're back in their blocks now. Kenny Benarek in lane number seven, that dark headband and a striped strip of yellow, purple and black, racing in sunglasses as well. Benarek, very much the quality in this race. Another false start. That might well have been Mumenthaler to the outside of Benarek. We'll find out when we look at the reaction times. But we were just wondering, weren't we, off air when we were listening to the interview with Kenny Benarek, had the pole vault progressed around about now will be when we were watching those Mondo big, big vaults looking for a new world record. And we thought that might start to force the program late, but in fact, it's something far more mundane. It's some false starts, and I think it might well be Mumenthaler. But we will see what the starters choose to do here. But it's a case of composing themselves all over again.
17: Yeah, it's going to be interesting to see whether they give it a faulty start or show the athlete a red card. As far as this 200 meters is concerned, Kenny Benarek talking about the fact that he wants to upgrade that silver medal to a gold. It's one of those really tough events because you've got Noah Lyles in here. You've got Letsile Tobogo, who at his best, you know, he won the Olympic title. So it's going to be interesting to see as we build towards the Los Angeles Olympic Games.
13: It really is. And I think when you've been winning silvers, so many silvers, of course, and you've been winning bronze, you automatically then want to get the gold. And you're looking at those fine margins. You know, what does it take? I do think we're in a very, very special era in so many events with really deep fields. And so many people would be global champions if it wasn't for those dominant athletes. So, he certainly looked good, like I say, in the warm-up. So let's see what he's got.
14: I think it might well be Jeremiah Azu who caused the double firing of the gun there. Just waiting to see what card he has shown by the starter. Well, it doesn't look good. The starter has a red card in his hand and he stands ahead of Jeremiah Azu and he shows him it now. But I have just watched the replay. He moved. His reaction time is a low one, 0.073. He's going to remonstrate a little bit. But now they're going to, I think, suggest that he comes and have a look at the monitor, which is what's going to happen. So a delay, but it looked like Azu to the naked eye and the computer backing that up as well.
17: But it's shown lane one as the disqualification, which is rather bizarre. But on the replay, looked like it was Azu, didn't it?
14: I think what's happened is on the original lane draw, Azu was in one. He certainly is on the paper notes. But in the race proper, Azu is in lane two. Linus Peel of Sweden has been inserted into lane number one. So perhaps the graphics aren't up to date, but that is the unmistakable Jeremiah Azu, and I'm not sure we're going to be able to see him continue. Let's see.
17: Yeah, so while they figure that out, Jeremiah Azu and the Swiss athlete both looking at it, they haven't decided who's going to get this red card as yet. Maybe Jeremiah Azu can talk his way out of it, who knows. But while they're doing all that, the 800-meter runners are out on the bottom bend. They're going to race later on. it's looking like they may have changed their mind as to who gets this red card. It's all confusion here at the moment.
14: Timothée Mumenthaler of Switzerland is now the second man to have been called to the starter to have a look. Azu has put his thumbs up. I think Azu might well be running under protest. It's quite hard to tell. Two men have been disqualified for the false start. Mumenthaler, who was right on the outside, and Azu, who was in the second lane. Two disqualifications. We can see Azu wants to race under protest, and I think Mumenthaler is going to do it again. So you race under protest, and then you can then continue to make your case afterwards. Very unusual that two men at opposite ends of the field, the far right and the far left, as you look at it, both disqualified for a false start. So we're down to six, and Kenny Benarek, headband blowing in the wind, springs up and down, gets loose again. And it's a very distinctive running vest that he's got on. It is yellow, purple and black. He's in the sunglasses, but he won't need them until he rounds the curve of the bend, because the start of the men's 200 metres is in the shade of the stands. And they go back down into their blocks now for the second time proper. They do get away cleanly this time. Head right over his shoes, Kenny Benarek, really driving out of the blocks. Benarek leading them off the bend, running blind, if you like. Can't see too much what's happening to his inside, but it doesn't really seem to matter. Kenny Benarek looking so strong, still holding the lead at the moment in the finishing straight, the American, and pulling away now, Kenny Benarek, up to the line to win it in 19.87. And after a few stoppages and after a little bit of an unsettling few moments, the result never in doubt there. Benarek victorious, backing up what we've seen him do already this season on the Diamond League circuit. Not as fast as his 1969, but 1987. And what for the first time on the Diamond League circuit this year, not placed under any pressure at all. Dambile in second.
13: Well, gone are the days when we see men's 200 metres won in excess of 20 seconds. Dambile of South Africa, he was probably the one on paper who could challenge Benarek, and he came in second spot. But the victory was Benarek's. He was expected to win. He delivered. He exploded out of those blocks and looks very, very powerful still coming into the home straight.
17: Women's 800 metres will be next on the track. Before we get to that, let's go to Shojo and get the latest from the men's singles final at the French Open.
15: Sharp end of the fourth set, tension, drama. Flavio Cobolli had the chance to serve out the fourth set, but he was broken. He hasn't been secure on his serve all the way through this fourth set. Alexander Zverev leads this match by 2-1. It's 5-5 in the fourth set, 30 love on the Zverev serve. Zverev looks tired. He's definitely suffered from some nerves. He went for broken that last game. It paid off. And now he is just a couple of games away from a first Grand Slam title. 2-1, Zverev in sets, 5-5 in the fourth.
17: Thank you, Shojo. Olympic champion Keely Hodgkinson is going to race in the 800 metres next round of 400 metres in midweek in Rome. Ran a personal best, 51.14. Didn't seem particularly happy afterwards. I asked her at the press conference yesterday, a few days on, how does she feel about it?
19: If you'd have asked me on the night, probably wouldn't have said anything very nice. But if you ask me now on reflection, I think it's good that I don't get many opportunities to run the 400, so to open with a PB is, obviously I can't be too disappointed with that. I just know there was a bit more in there with training, but still trying to figure out the 400. I was really happy to get the opportunity to race like some world-class girls. I think if you want to learn how to run a world-class 400, you got to go race those girls. And they are good. So yeah, it was a good learning experience overall, and now I just can turn on to what I know and love,
17: which is the 800 meters here in Stockholm. What would be a good day for you? If I speak to you after the race, what would you want to have happened?
19: I think going into the 800, it's where I'm most confident. I know the pace, I know the rhythm, I've trained at it for years. I'd be happy tomorrow to come away with the win, and I would be happy with a really good time. I'm not going to put a limit on what that is. You'll be able to tell by my face if I'm happy or not.
17: When you Google your name at the moment, the word world record comes up fairly soon as a potential world record attempt. Is that helpful or unhelpful? I mean, do you welcome it, or is it unnecessary pressure?
19: I think it's a 50-50. I think it's good people are talking about it. Some people believe in it, some people don't. For me, my focus tomorrow will be just be open to my season, and it's still a long season ahead of what's going to happen, and I could have a plan A and it might not go that way, or it might. I think it's sometimes difficult to block out the noise, and I think with track and things, people get excited, and I think that's really good. But just let things happen. Just let it happen, let it flow, and we'll see what comes.
17: As far as your career is concerned, whether it's this year, next year, years to come, how important would it be for you to get that world record?
19: I think it would be an incredible feeling to be able to say that you are one of the fastest to ever do it. I say one of the fastest to ever do it. And it's such a long-standing record. It's got so much history behind it. And it's just a perfect opportunity to kind of give yourself that like GOAT status, I guess. But it would just be really nice to just be able to say, yeah, I'm the fastest to ever do it. That is an incredible thing. I got the taste of it indoors going after a world record. And that's just the last thing standing, I think.
17: And a final question for you. One of your coaches, Jenny Meadows, is going to be working with us, so she's going to be in the tribune looking down on the track as you run. What would she want to see to make her happy? I know what you want, but what does she want?
19: She would want to see a confident Keely who attacks it, doesn't hold back, has a lot of courage, and, comes away with a nice win.
17: A confident Keely who attacks it. Jenny Meadows is giving me a thumbs up. That's what you want to see?
9: That would be perfect. And, you know, I've got to say, she does have a few doubts. She told you herself she wasn't very happy with that 400 metres in Rome. We have not really done a lot of Pacific pace work for this 800 metres. So normally we know what shape Keely's in. She's in good shape. But is her pace radar in or not? Not quite sure. So hopefully Keely, very dominant, no doubts. Let's see what she delivers.
14: I'll come to Jenny for a comment mid-race, just past the bell, but I can tell you that as they complete the introductions, Keely Hodgkinson, the Olympic and world indoor champion and European champion, is in lane number 7. Audrey Vero of Switzerland, an ever-improving athlete, is immediately to her inside. Vero won the Diamond League final last year in Zurich on home soil, and some quality further back down the field as well, including Prudence Sekediso of South Africa, last year's world indoor champion. Big come on Keely there from the stand as they get underway for these two laps, the final women's track event of the fifth Diamond League of the season, the penultimate event altogether. They round the curve into the back straight for the first time. Next we will see them breaking from their lanes, and it's Vero who is going to tuck in behind the pacemaker. Keely Hodgkinson running back in third place in the race proper as they come up to 200 metres. Vero leading, but it is Hodgkinson making her way to get onto the shoulder of the Swiss athlete. Around about a metre separates Vero from Hodgkinson as they exit the curve for the first time round the now empty pole vault mat and set up, and they're into the finishing straight for the first time. And once again, this crowd rises. The pacemaker doing her job at the head of the field, leading Audrey Vero of Switzerland. In second place, Keely Hodgkinson, and a gap of 2 or 3 metres back to everybody else at the bell.
9: Well, it's a great time at the halfway stage. The pacemaker went through in 55-54, followed by Vero, who's really pushing the pacer. Now, Keely Hodgkinson just sat behind Vero, and as we come to 300 metres to go, Keely Hodgkinson now takes over. So Keely Hodgkinson from Vero, and they're right on the lights, which is set at 1 minute 54.
14: Hodgkinson leading around about 220 metres to go. Took the lead from Vero, as Jenny said, around about 80 metres to go into the curve for the final time then. Around about 150 to race. Hodgkinson of Great Britain, Olympic, European and world indoor champion, being challenged though by the Swiss, who remains on her shoulder. She comes out, Vero, into lane 2 to challenge. They are shoulder to shoulder. Vero is strong, shoulder to shoulder, and now the Swiss athlete just pulling ahead of Keely Hodgkinson. Today Hodgkinson's race is run. It is Vero who retakes the lead and takes victory by just a metre. 153.98 is the fastest time in the world this year. Vero victorious ahead of Hodgkinson. 153.98, the first time this year an athlete has gone under 154. What a race between those two. What a race to close the women's track program here in Stockholm.
9: Wow, 153.98. And I saw immediately, I looked at Keely and she just shook her head and she said, congratulations, you know. You want to win a race, but you cannot do something about an athlete who has run 153.98. And Keely Hodgkinson herself has run a 154.33 national record. These are two of the best women of all time.
14: A Diamond League record for Audrey Vero, a national record as well for Audrey Vero. And when we say Diamond League record, the Diamond League started in 2010. So we have many years of Caster Semenya. We have some true greats of the 800 metres who race Diamond League races since 2010. None of them has ever run an 800 in the Diamond League as fast as Vero has. Her personal best has come right down. Hodgkinson, as her coach has just been telling us that's an improvement on the national record that Keely Hodgkinson set 2 years ago at the London Diamond League meeting. It's not the victory. And look, we keep talking about this world record, but it's surely another step along the road. But there'll be the likes of Vero there trying to do it as well.
13: You need healthy competition. You know, when you're trying to do something that no one has ever done ever, it's very, very difficult. Vero there has put herself third on the world all-time list, which is absolutely incredible. No one has run that time since 1980. You know, this is what we're talking. We're 40 years since people have been running those sorts of times. It's absolutely incredible. And Keely Hodgkinson comes at number five all time.
17: The world record is 1:53.28 by Jamila Kratochvilova. That was back in 1983. I've got to be honest, Jenny, there were certain world records that I never thought in my lifetime I would see broken. I'm starting to really believe that this 800 meters world record before, because we covered Caster Semenya and she ran some incredible times, but she didn't get anywhere near it. This is incredible.
13: It is incredible. And I was really impressed with Vero there. And, you know, Keely's talking about winning the race, but she also watched Vero race, you know, last weekend and said, wow, she looked comfortable running 1:56. She can probably run 1:54 now. Did we think she could run 1:53? I'm not sure we did. But the time that Keely has just ran, we'd have been really, really happy with that. But you've got to take your hat off to Vero. She is an athlete that we've been looking at for a number of years. And Keely really thought it was going to be Eything Mu, you know, from that Tokyo Olympic Games back in 2021. You know, she said, it's quite annoying I didn't win that Olympic Games, but I need Eething to help me, to push me in my career. And now we've got Vero, and these two athletes can keep pushing now, hopefully, towards that 1:53.28.
17: Now, the impression I get from Keely Hodgkinson is that she's a winner. She likes to win. She likes to compete. And I know there'll probably be a part of her that's disappointed that she didn't win. But when you run a national record in that kind of race, you said before she took off, she's in great shape. And she backed that up.
13: Yeah, she absolutely did back that up. I think if someone said 1:54.33 and you're not going to win this race, we'd have thought someone was absolutely crazy. But Keely has been concentrating on the 400 metres. It's 4 weeks now to Prefontaine, which is her next race. 6 weeks until the London Diamond League, where she's hoping to do something special there. So the next 4 to 6 weeks will be really, really important in Keely's schedule. And I'm also looking what Vero will do now. I do see that she's due to compete in a couple of races in the next few weeks. Does she do that? Or does she go back into training thinking, I don't need the races. I want to put a block of training in as well. So I just really hope she makes the right decision for herself.
17: Was that the first time that you've called one of Keely's races?
13: I don't think it is, but it's probably one of the most nervous, because I was looking at Vero with 1:50 to go and I was thinking, she's coming back.
14: I think we've put Jenny through this before. It's our fault.
17: All right.
14: Definitely. It's definitely happened in London at least once.
17: Yeah, I mean, that was absolutely brilliant. And the thing that you forget is that Keely Hodgkinson is still very young. You know, she's achieved so much and people just expect all these things from her. But just look what she's done in her career.
13: Yeah, it's very, very difficult, isn't it? When you've

0: they can at least get one more Diamond League against each other.
1: One thing, and this is a tricky one, so you can navigate your way around it, because I don't want you to give away any secrets, but when you watch that, will that affect what you now do in training in terms of how you kind of shape the rest of the season and in terms of doing something special in London?
0: I think we stick to our plan. So, you know, Keely has been working on kind of the strength things, 1500, and she's been doing the 400. What we've not done is done the thing in the middle, which is 800 metres. So there's lots of sessions that she's not done yet, and it's really important to do this in the next block, hence why she's not going to do another 800 for 4 weeks. So I think on those training sessions, she'll be thinking about Vero and thinking, you know what, I really need to commit to these sessions because at the moment, I'm not world number one.
1: And the context that we need to remind anybody listening to this is that was Keely Hodgkinson's first outdoor race in the 800 metres this season, and she's broken a national record. Incredible. The men's 1500 metres will be next. Andreas Algren will be in action there. Last year, he broke the European record in the 5000 metres at the same time that Mundo Duplantis set the world record in the pole vault. So what was that like, and is he looking forward to being back?
2: It happened quite early in the race, so you're still like quite conscious what happens around you. So I heard like the announcer saying like, so Mondo's doing his first attempt at the world record, and then you just heard the audience erupt. But it was like a little bit shaky for us because we were just going into like that curve, and then all the other pole vaulters run out to cheer with him. So like all the volunteers had to go like, get off the track, no, because like, yeah, all the 5,000 meter guys came there. It was just an amazing experience. Just the last five laps, I just had the audience just cheering me on, gave me energy, and it's just probably the most amazing experience I've had on a track.
3: And then you went on to get a world championship bronze in the 10,000 meters. You've got such a range of distances. You've been talking about it already on the eve of this meet. We see you up on the roads, up at half marathon. We're seeing you down at the 1500 meters here, Sunday's meet, and your race is top of the bill. That must mean a great deal to you as well, that you're closing the whole show.
2: Yeah, at least for me, it feels like the main event. I mean, we have two very good Swedes in the 1500. We have Samuel, who was in the World Championship final in the 15 last year. So I need to work really hard just to be the best Swede in that race. But it feels like usually in Sweden we get better conditions the later you start. Like the wind, the wind's going down and everything. So hopefully we're gonna have good conditions, and I want to give it a shot to break 3:30 at least.
1: And the men's athlete in the 1500 metres just been introduced to the crowd. So who should we be looking out for in this one?
4: Andreas Almgren himself, that European record here of 5,000 metres, Addy, this time last year, then a world 10,000 bronze for the Swede. He's a Stockholm native if they just get underway over on the far side. The 1500 metres is not a distance we see Almgren race very often. He says he wants to run 3:30 at his home Diamond League. The conditions are absolutely wonderful. We've seen what just happened in that women's 800 metres, but we've got some specialists in this field. The evergreen Timothy Cheruiyot, world champion back in 2019, the Kenyan, world bronze medalist 3 years ago, Narva Nordas of Norway as well, Jake Hayward, a former European silver medalist from Great Britain, and Yared Nuguse, the Olympic bronze medalist from the United States. Such a quality athlete, Nuguse. And Jimmy Gressier, the world champion over 10,000 metres, is in this field as well. It's got a kind of an all-star feel to it. But Jimmy Gressier of France, another one of those shock gold medals from the Tokyo Worlds last year, along with the likes of Jordi Beamish. He's content at the moment to run along just two or three from the back is Gressier of France. Towards the head of the field, Claridge is the pacemaker. Behind the two pacemakers, leading the race proper, if you like, is Yared Nuguse in a very good position, the Olympic bronze medalist from Paris. But through these early stages, as they round that bottom curve again, past the bottom gate of this stadium and the pole vault runway where we saw Curtis Marshall winning earlier, the next time they come up to the lap markers, I think we will be seeing two to go, as indeed we will. Nuguse is having a good race to this point as we come up to the 800 metres to go mark. And Timothy Cheruiyot racing as well, just four or five back from the front.
0: And I'm really getting a sense of the sort of pace this run is going to be run at, because the field is all strung out. They're almost one behind each other. Cameron Myers, the young Australian, looks really, really dangerous there, sitting in third position. And the first pacemaker just drops out, so now he's in second position. Ran a really good 800 metres recently. And his agent said to me in the warm-up area, well, that 800 metres, wait till

0: You watch this 1500.
1: Cam Myers and Yared Nuguse leading the race proper. The Australian and the American coming out the bottom of the bend one more time into the finishing straight for the penultimate time. We're inside the final 500 metres now of this 15, the last track action of this Stockholm Diamond League, stop number five on this year's tour. As they come up to the bell, it is the Australian who leads from the American. Cam Myers leading from Yared Nuguse, rounding that curve one last time. They are all strung out, racing back in fourth place is Timothy Cherryett with that lent forward style of his, like he's looking down at the tips of his own shoes. Myers, though, looks strong at the front. Cherryett trying to make some ground, and Nuguse doing what he does, waiting and waiting for an opportunity. Habs as well now joins a leading group of four men. 200 metres to go, four men in this. There's a second chasing group of five more, but I don't think they're going to get there today. Cam Myers is looking very strong indeed as they enter the finishing straight. Nuguse in attendance, so too is Cherryett at the top of the finishing straight. Can Cam Myers hold on? Coming out into lane two, it is Yared Nuguse, but he looks like he's fading. And on the inside, it looks like Cherryett is fading. Can Nuguse overhaul Cam Myers? Yes, he can, up to the line. It's Nuguse's victory. The Olympic bronze medalist victorious here as they bring down the curtain on the Diamond League 2026 here in Stockholm. Yared Nuguse looks like that took a lot out of him. He overhauled Cameron Myers, getting to the line and only doing the job of catching the Australian over the final metres where it matters the most.
0: Well, that was definitely a race of 1,500 metres. And as Ed said, it was right on the line. The vital couple of metres was the first time that Myers surrendered that lead. And Myers was really digging in. This is a really, really strong young man. You know, he won his national championships at both the 1,500 metres and the 5,000 metres. But Nuguse, he's smiling. I think he's relieved more than anything. None of these, I don't want to say older athletes, but no one wants to be beat by a youngster. So a huge sigh of relief.
2: And Nuguse there just playing to the camera, wins in a season's best time. We'll talk more about the race and what we've seen this afternoon in a moment. But let's check in with Shoji Osaka on the latest in the French Open and the men's singles final.
3: Gripping fourth set tiebreak here, Addy. Alexander Zverev leads this match by 2-1. In the fourth set tiebreak, Flavio Cobolli has just missed a really simple volley to close out the fourth set. And it is 6-5 in this gripping tiebreak. Cobolli trying to take it into a fifth set. Alexander Zverev trying to win a first Grand Slam title of his career. He's lost in the three finals he's been before. Great tiebreak record, 26 out of 28 wins in his French Open career. But 6-5 in the fourth set tiebreak.
2: Thank you very much, Shoji. So the men's 1500 metres are bringing the action to a close here at this Stockholm Diamond League. It's been cracking, really. I was going to ask you both what's been the highlight, but I think we're probably all going to say the same thing. You go first, Jenny.
0: Yeah, I mean, it's hard to look past that women's 800 metres. Vero, I don't want to say a shock victory because she's looked good and she's been improving and she's looked good for a couple of years. But the 153.98, that's a huge personal best. I think her PB was 155.9, almost 2 seconds off that. But I'm almost not surprised that she would have run a 154, but 153.98 has blown my mind. And equally, Keely Hodgkinson running a career best in second place, third and fifth of all time. What a race for the fans.
1: And I just think when you get sucked into watching a race like that, and you only notice the time at the end, that's when you know what a titanic tussle it was. Audrey Vero front running, then passed at the beginning of the back straight on the second lap by Keely Hodgkinson, but Vero didn't go away and she challenged again in the finishing straight. Shocked to see the clock stop where it did, Addy. Shocked as well, that was Keely Hodgkinson's brand new British record, and they both leapt up, as Jenny says, the all-time list. And I think shocked because you expect world records to, or big performances to be almost processional sometimes, but when they are pulled from a race, from a head-to-head, that's what this sport is all about. And Vero and Hodgkinson, we're going to see it before, hopefully, and definitely at the European Championships.
2: And a quick one for you. Does this give you more confidence that that's something special that we won't talk about might happen at some point soon?
0: It does, but you know, if I was on Vero's coaching team now or management team involved in her in any sort of way, I'd be saying, don't think Hodgkinson's going to get it because, you know, she's just run 0.35 seconds, which is a considerable amount faster than Keeley. So maybe it is Berrows for the taking. Maybe it's a battle for who gets there first. I hope it's this year because both of them have clearly wintered well. But, wow, the Europeans are going to be great. The Ultimates are going to be great. And please just give me one more Diamond League where they race against each other.
2: Diamond League organisers, if you're listening, please make it happen for Jenny. The sport needs rivalries. We've got one there.
1: Mind games there as well. Maybe it's Vero. Maybe Vero should be thinking more about all of this and change her plans, you see? But no, look, it's made it so much more interesting, hasn't it? And can't wait till we see them both race again.
2: Ed Harry and Jenny Meadows, thanks so much for joining us here in Stockholm at the Diamond League. What a performance by Audrey Vero. 1:53.98 takes her to third on the all-time list. Nobody has run that fast since the 1980s. Mundo Duplantis got beaten. He's not Superman after all. Lost for the first time in 3 years.
4: BBC News, I'm John Shea. Iran's top negotiator has said the US naval blockade on his country and its green light for Israel to step up attacks in Lebanon mean that US bases in the Middle East are legitimate targets for Tehran. Mohammed Bakar Khalibaf said the US and Israel had shown they were neither committed to a ceasefire nor believed in dialogue. His comments follow renewed Israeli airstrikes on the southern suburbs of the Lebanese capital. More on that from John Sadworth in Beirut.
5: Social media video from the site of one of the strikes shows the injured being rushed to hospital and a large gaping hole in a nearby seven-storey apartment building. A statement from an Israeli Army Arabic language spokesman posted on X said Hezbollah terrorist infrastructure was being targeted and suggested there was more to come. A few hours earlier, the IDF said it had intercepted two projectiles launched from Lebanon into Israeli territory. There's so far been no comment or claim of responsibility from Hezbollah.
4: Health officials in Gaza say an Israeli airstrike on a police station has killed at least five people and wounded several more. Gaza police confirmed that Israeli warplanes struck the building in Khan Yunis. The Israeli military says it's looking into the reports. Iran's World Cup footballers have arrived in Mexico as a row continues over visas and access to the stadiums where they'll play. All three of Iran's first-round games are in the US. Will Grant reports from Mexico.
6: The Iranian team opted to move their training base from Arizona amid doubts that every member of the group would be issued with the paperwork they needed. And the Mexican president, Claudia Sheinbaum, said FIFA approached her to request that Mexico host the Iranians instead. She said Mexico was happy to offer the team a base in the border city of Tijuana. From there, the players will have to reach their games, two in Los Angeles and one in Seattle, and travel back to Mexico on the same day.
4: The people of Peru are voting in a tight presidential election runoff, which will decide whether the country follows Latin America's recent shift to the right. Voters are choosing between the leftist congressman, Roberto Sanchez, and the right-wing candidate, Keiko Fujimori, the daughter of a former president. From Lima, here's Ione Wells.
7: This is a really close race between the right-wing Keiko Fujimori and the left-wing Roberto Sanchez. I've just been at an election breakfast of Keiko Fujimori's here in a poorer suburb of Peru's capital, Lima. And some of the reasons that people said here that they were going to be voting for her was her promise to essentially implement a tough crackdown on crime. Now, her left-wing challenger, Roberto Sanchez, is promising sweeping reforms, a big expansion of the state, including reviewing mining contracts, but also reviewing the tax system and the constitution and giving the state more control over some of Peru's natural resources.
4: World News from the BBC. Health officials in the Democratic Republic of Congo say community engagement is helping to slow the spread of the Ebola outbreak as confirmed cases approach 500. They say the involvement of religious leaders and local radio stations has improved compliance, along with prevention measures and strengthened contact tracing through community surveillance. Bolivia's president has been granted special powers which will allow him to send in the army to clear anti-government protesters. The move follows ongoing clashes with police, which have left at least nine people dead. Here's Paul Moss.
8: It began as a trade union protest against austerity measures, which were introduced to try to cut Bolivia's growing national debt. but demonstrators then set up roadblocks which have paralysed some parts of the country. There have been violent clashes with police, with another six officers shot on Saturday. Now, legislation passed by the country's parliament will mean President Rodrigo Paz can deploy troops to deal with the crisis, and their actions will have a presumption of legality. Critics claim that amounts to permission for the army to commit abuses.
4: The Ukrainian President Volodymyr Zelensky has arrived in London for defence talks in Downing Street with the leaders of Britain, France and Germany. The meeting comes 2 days after Vladimir Putin rejected Mr. Zelensky's latest offer of talks with Russia and a ceasefire. Mr. Zelensky condemned what he called a vile Russian strike, which had hit a storage facility for spent nuclear fuel near the Chernobyl nuclear plant. A new weekly injection for type 2 diabetes could reduce blood sugar and body weight significantly, according to the results of a final clinical trial. In the study, published in The Lancet, adult patients who were given the drug, retatrutide, for 40 weeks saw their blood sugar levels drop on average twice as much as those given a placebo. And that's the latest BBC News.
9: You're listening to Sports Worlds with me, Delith Lloyd. And after a breathtaking 2 hours in Stockholm at the Diamond League meeting, we'll spend the final hour of Sports World reflecting on the Formula One Monaco Grand Prix, the first test at Lourdes between England and New Zealand. And we'll get the latest from the NHL finals, the WNBA and the women's US Open golf. But as we've been hearing as well, there's a dramatic men's French Open final happening between Alexander Zverev and Flavio Cabolli at Roland Garros. And Shoji Osaka, we're going the distance.
3: They've been on court 3 hours and 40 minutes almost, Delith. It is two sets all between the world number three German Alexander Zverev and the number 10 seed here at the French Open, Flavio Cabolli of Italy. It was Cabolli who took a gripping fourth set tie rate by 7 points to five. He had a chance to close it out a couple of points before that. He missed a sitter of an overhead at the net, which was hardly believable. But then he produced a brilliant forehand winner down the line to close out that fourth set 7-6. And we're into a fifth. And Alexander Zverev, the German, who has been one of the best players never to win a Grand Slam, looks really tense at the moment. This could go either way. The crowd, I have to tell you, are definitely favouring the Italian Flavio Cabolli.
9: Yes, and you mentioned there about Alexander Zverev looking a bit tense. I've got the TV on here in the studio, and he did look a little bit, I don't know whether it was cramping, but he looked a little bit fatigued, perhaps in the latter part of that fourth set, Shoji. Whether that was to do with the mental battle as well, who knows?
3: It's more likely to be the mental battle, Delith, because he's a very fit guy. He's only dropped one set throughout this tournament, so it's not like he's spent longer than most other people on court. Cabolli, of course, didn't have to play semi-final because his semi-final opponent, Matteo Arnaldi, was sick. But I think it's more the tension and the nerves. And you've got to remember that Zverev has lost in all three Grand Slam finals that he's been in before. And in two of them, he was ahead. In the US Open 2020, he was two sets to love up against Dominic Thiem, lost that. He was two sets to one up against Carlos Alcaraz on this court 2 years ago, and he lost that in five as well. He does have an Olympic gold to his name. He says he doesn't want to swap that for a Grand Slam title, but I wonder what he would say right now, because this is a great chance. With no Jannik Sinner around, who was knocked out in the early rounds, Carlos Alcaraz is injured. This is a great opportunity to get over the line and get a Grand Slam title done. Do you remember, in 1997, a Russian by the name of Evgeny Kafelnikov, who had won the French Open three times, didn't get a look in any of the other slams because Sampras and Agassi used to clean up. He actually won the US Open title and then on court in his winner's speech thanked Pete Sampras for staying at home because he was injured. So that goes to show you, these players will never say it, but this is a great opportunity for one of these two men to pick up a Grand Slam title while Jannik Sinner and Carlos Alcaraz are not around.
9: Absolutely, a penny for Zverev's thoughts. You mentioned the crowd as well, firmly in Cabolli's corner, much Italian support. Of course, they would have perhaps expected Jannik Sinner to be the Italian that would be in the final, but Cabolli, and in fact, Italian tennis at the moment, are certainly enjoying their time in the sun.
3: Yeah, Matteo Berrettini, Matteo Arnaldi, Jannik Sinner, of course, is the world number one. There's a whole host of women in the women's singles as well at the moment who are playing really well. well and sort of populate the world's top 30 right now. So the Italian tennis is in rude health. On clay, of course, they perform really well. But I've got to say, there's been, I think, 30 years since an Italian man has won on the clay of Paris and won the title at Roland Garros. So Flavio Caboli has a chance to do that. He perhaps didn't expect to be in this final, but he's here now. He's into a fifth set. Right at the start of the fifth set, Caboli serving first. It's 30-40 on the Italian service. Zverev has a chance to break. He nets. And there you go. We're at deuce in the first game in the fifth.
9: Shojo, we'll keep you busy for the final hour of sports. Well, thank you very much for that. Roland Garros, of course, as we know, has long been synonymous with Rafael Nadal, the 14-time French Open champion, retired from tennis, of course, in 2024. But he's been speaking to the BBC very recently, where he recollected the 2008 Wimbledon final, which he won against Roger Federer. You may remember in that 2008 final, Nadal won the first of two of his Wimbledon titles after a very hard-fought final against his old-time friend and nemesis, Federer, often seen as one of the best finals as well ever of all time. Well, it finished just before nightfall in South London. And in this episode of Sporting Witness, Nadal describes how that day was the catalyst to winning 22 majors before retiring 2 years ago.
10: On centre court, the longest final in history, surely the greatest final in history, and we have a new champion. The king of clay has conquered the grass. He is Rafael Nadal of Spain.
11: It wasn't an easy path for Rafa Nadal to win his first Wimbledon men's singles tennis titles. Known for being a clay court specialist, some felt that the 22-year-old Spaniard might never win a major title on grass, but he sees it as a turning point in his game.
12: Win Wimbledon, that 2008, was an amazing step forward in my career because I showed myself that I was able to win outside of clay in a Grand Slam. That was an injection of confidence for me, and of course, be able to beat the best player on grass in a final after all the things that happened during the match. Was something to be proud of yourself. But I was a player that, because of my character, I was never, 100% in peace. So I wanted to, okay, now I achieved that, but now I have to keep going. So that's the way my mind worked all my tennis career, and that's what I did.
11: That keep-going attitude was instilled in him from an early age by his uncle Tony, who started coaching him when he was just four. And he was strict.
12: I was able to go through all of that. No, I was prepared for holding that pressure in my daily basis. No, I really think that if my uncle will not see that character on me, he will not push me that way. And that's why he was pushing me to the limit on everyday practice. No, and that helped. I think it's not only one way to success, but that worked for me. I always understood that he did it everything for my benefit.
11: And as Uncle Tony had a lot of control over young Rafa, he managed to convince him he even could control the weather.
12: We were on the car and it was a little bit cloudy out there, no? And I was a little bit worried because I was playing against an older guy than me. It was my first match. He said, no worries, you go, you play, and if your opponent is beating you easy, I'm gonna create some rain to stop the match. So I said, wow, you can do that? Yes, of course. Okay, so we start the match. Okay, the match started not good for me. 1-0, 2-0, 3-0. Maybe I think 4-0, but then I was coming back. So for one, for two, for three, and then the rain starts. So I went out the court a little bit in a secret way. I went to him. I said, okay, Tony, I think you can stop the rain because I really think I can win this match.
11: And he did, and many more, including the French Open on the clay at Roland Garros in 2005, the first time he entered the tournament. And a bit of science for you, clay courts have a higher friction which slows the ball down, making it bounce higher, whereas grass absorbs the impact, causing the ball to skid faster and bounce lower. So what did the king of clay think he was like on the other surface?
12: I was not that bad on grass. No, people thought that I was only clay court player because I was achieving a lot on clay. The truth is I was achieving a lot on hard, and on grass I was playing quite decent too, but of course, because I was winning unbelievable on clay, so people considered me a clay court player, no? But I always had in my mind that I need to play well on grass. I make a mistake that year, 2005, after winning Roland Garros. I went to the tournament, I rested for a couple of days, and I remember that. So the year after, 2006, when I won Roland Garros, the day after, I was already practicing on grass.
11: Let's get some stats. Federer has beaten Nadal at Wimbledon in 2006 and 2007, and he's also number one in the world. But Nadal beat Federer at the French Open final a month earlier. On finals day, there was typical British summer weather, meaning the match was delayed by rain. The rivalry had gained momentum over the last few months, and it was one of the most anticipated finals.
12: It's one of the most emotional matches in my career, without a doubt, no. Because first of all, I lost already two finals. 2008, I arrived to the tournament ready. For me, it was a huge goal to win Wimbledon, no? Then I started the final playing well. First set, very well. Second set, I think, was a little bit strange. Roger made a couple of mistakes. But then, OK, two sets to love, and I was playing very well.
11: But then,
12: the match starts to become more equal, and Roger raised the level of his tennis. He was more and more aggressive. I lost the third set tiebreak, all good. He played very well, he served very well. But the fourth set tiebreak was a heartbreaker for me, to be honest, because it was 5-2 for me, two serves. I made that double fall, and I was match point and an easy forehand. He made a great passing shot. Wow. And you feel a second away to win Wimbledon. And after that second, you feel like you need to fight for another set after losing two sets in a row against the best grass court player of the history. So, wow. Mentally, to organize all of this was a challenge.
11: Two sets all, but the momentum was definitely with Federer. So was history, as he was the five-time champion. But then, at two games all in the deciding set, the rain started. Was it Uncle Tony at work on the weather again?
12: I mean, I was ready to keep going, to be honest. I was confident that I was playing very well. I was confident that I will not fail. Roger could beat me, but I will not fail. So that was not obsession, but that's what my goal. Okay, if he plays better than me this fifth set, he beat me, okay. But I cannot fail mentally at all. So that was my real goal. And I went back on court with the determination to stay 100% ready to fight till the end, doesn't matter whatever happened.
11: The match moved into its fifth hour. The light was fading fast as it turned 9 o'clock. This was back before Centre Court at Wimbledon had lights and a roof. So it was decided by the referee that the match would be stopped for the night at 8 games all. But the back and forth continued, with Federer finally faltering when serving at 7-all, meaning Nadal had the vital break of serve. And the title was finally his.
10: And the Wimbledon Gentlemen's Singles Champion for 2008, Rafael Nadal.
13: What an incredible ovation as Nadal, this extraordinary beast, this amazing athlete from Mallorca, shakes the hands of all the members of the presentation party. And in darkness in southwest London, the man from Spain, Nadal, lifts the gleaming gold trophy high above his head. It's the trophy that means so much and means the most to him.
7: Wow. Can you describe what you felt when you just fell to the floor, when you knew that you were the Wimbledon champion?
14: Well, it's impossible to explain what I felt in that moment. So just very, very happy for winning this title. My favorite tournament for me is a dream, playing this court, but win, I never imagined something like this. So very happy. Thank you very much, everybody.
12: I think it was part of the process. Winning Wimbledon that year, I think, helped me to keep believing on my abilities, keep believing I can win in other places, and that's what happened.
9: Absolutely incredible final of tennis, arguably the greatest final, men or women, Of all time. Great listening to Rafa Nadal there at Sporting Witness. To Formula One now, though. One of the most anticipated Grand Prix of the season ended in chaotic fashion as the Monaco Grand Prix was paused with 10 laps remaining due to a problem with the track surface. Now, it was Mercedes' Kimi Antonelli who continued his fine form, taking his fifth straight win ahead of Ferrari's Lewis Hamilton and Red Bull's Isaac Hadjar. The teenager spoke to 13-time race winner David Coulthard afterwards.
15: This is your fifth straight victory, but I think in the context of right now, in Monte Carlo, you have been flawless all weekend. Congratulations.
16: Thank you so much. It's been an incredible weekend, incredible race, and it was one of those days where, you know, we had so incredible pace, and it was just coming all so natural, and the car was feeling incredible, and it just was giving me the confidence to push, so it was a very enjoyable day.
15: The last time an Italian won this Grand Prix, you weren't even born. It was Jarno Trulli 22 years ago. You're not just representing your family, your team, you're representing a nation.
16: Yeah, I mean, it's, you know, and job's not finished, you know, it's still a long season, and we got to keep pushing, keep raising the bar, and the goal is to keep, you know, keep performing like this. You know, the team is doing an incredible job. They've given us an incredible car, and I've got so much support from the team as well, from my family. So, yeah, it's a really good moment so far.
15: I was watching you when you were out of the car during the red flag. Nothing seems to faze you. You know, I think when they announced a grid start, I would have thought, I've got to do it all again, but you're just soaking it up.
16: Yeah, I mean, to be fair, I wasn't super keen on restarting as well because, I didn't really want to restart, but then, you know, once the notification came out, I just gathered my emotion, my thoughts, and I started to focus again, looked at some data and so on, and just tried to refocus on restarting and then trying to get the tires in the right temperature. And then once I got away, I knew I was going to make it into P1, into the first corner. And then from that point on, I just enjoyed the last few laps.
15: Well, I think we can call this Grand Prix weekend perfection. Congratulations. Go and enjoy spraying the champagne.
16: Thank you so much. Thank you, everyone, for supporting us this weekend.
9: Another terrific win for Mercedes' Kimi Antonelli. So an Italian winner already this Sunday. Will there be another Italian winner this time at Roland Garros? How's Flavio Cavoli getting on alongside Alexander Zverev in the fifth set? Shoujo Sarka.
3: Yeah, this French Open final is still locked at two sets all between Zverev and Cavoli. Cavoli, after winning the fourth set tiebreak, left the court for a short break. Perhaps a really poor decision because it allowed Zverev to refocus, to get some of those electrolyte gels into his body as well to get some energy. Cavoli then came out and lost his serve immediately. Zverev did consolidate that break, but that was after serving two double faults himself. But it is the German, Zverev, who is two games to love up in this deciding fifth set, and he is looking for his first Grand Slam title.
9: Shoujo, we'll keep you posted. Thank you so much. Let's turn our attention to cycling now, because the women's Giro d'Italia, which saw a dramatic late change in the overall standings on the final stage. Elisa Longo Borghini won the stage, but there was drama behind because Demi Vollering overtook Anna van der Breggen to win the title. Let's speak to cycling broadcaster Hannah Walker, who's watching and joins us now. Hi there, Hannah.
17: Hi, Dallas.
9: Great to have you on, as always. Just before we get to the winner, let's talk Borghini, because I know her spring races were disrupted, weren't they, somewhat by illness. How much would this win have meant to her?
17: Yeah, I think it would have meant a lot to Elisa Longo Borghini. As you mentioned, she had illness. She missed Milano Sanremo due to a virus. Her spring campaign was really hampered by the illness. She hasn't raced since the Tour of Flanders, where she finished eighth. That was at the beginning of April. So 2 months without racing. She had to go away, get healthy. She then went to an altitude training camp to really put herself in good stead ahead of this Giro d'Italia women, and try to put herself into a situation where she could try and make it a three-peat. She came in as the defending champion in the Giro d'Italia, having won the Maglia Rosa with the pink jersey last year, and she also won it in 2024. So, of course, as the Italian road race champion, all eyes are always on her in her home Grand Tour. But for her to take this victory today, this stage victory, was massive. And she knew she didn't have the form. A team knew she wasn't quite there. There's still something not quite right, you could say. But she's such a clever bike rider. She's 34 years of age. She has been there. She's done it. She knows exactly how to try and win. And she was in a really strong breakaway and managed to win the sprint of the four riders who were away on today's stage. It's been a real difficult week of racing, actually, and I think a lot of the riders are really feeling that fatigue, but I think it just shows what a true champion Elisa Lunga Borghini is. And straight after the finish, you could see the emotion. She was crying. She really, you know, she's worked hard for this one. And I think when your spring campaign and your season so far hasn't gone the way you'd planned, to get this victory at this point in the season is massive.
9: Yeah, that's brilliant for her. As for the overall race, Demi Vollering, I suppose, was a classic example. Just keep attacking. In the end, it finally works.
17: It did. And for Demi Vollering, she won her first stage of the Giro d'Italia this week as well. She went on to take another stage victory yesterday on the Col di Finestre, but she'd never won the overall general classification at the Giro d'Italia. She'd won the Tour de France, she's won the Vuelta a España, and now she completes the set. She's got the trilogy now. And her and Anna van der Breggen. Van der Breggen came into this final day with the pink jersey as the leader of the race. They know each other well. They've been teammates. Anna van der Breggen, once she retired, she was the coach of Demi Vollering. She was a sports director. And then van der Breggen came out of retirement and she's now back on the bike. So those two riders know each other really, really well. And Vollering just knew that once she got to that final climb, which they would crest inside the final 40 kilometres today, she knew that van der Breggen wouldn't have the acceleration to be able to go with her on that climb. And Vollering put in two real stinging attacks, and that meant that she could get away, she could snap the elastic, and in the end the gap just continued to grow. And quite quickly the gap was already at 40 seconds, and consequently in the end it was over 2 minutes by the finish line.
9: Yeah, and sparing a thought really for van der Breggen as well, because she's lost a Grand Tour on the final stage for the second time after the Vuelta last month. How much will that hurt her?
17: I think for Anna van der Breggen, of course, mentally it really hurts you. But I think for her, she's probably still very, very proud of her performances. And I think she's still very much in that building back phase, coming back into the sport. It can't be easy retiring from a sport and then realising, actually, having had a couple of years out, I've still got what it takes. And so it's been that building back process. And I think looking at the way that Anna van der Breggen has raced after such a busy, busy year already of racing, that it's one of those where you can just see at some point things are going to tip in her favour. We've already seen what a fantastic time trial she did on stage four, a mountain time trial. She put a lot of time into Demi Vollering, Marlin Reusser and others. And so I think, of course, disappointment. She'll be upset to have lost a second Grand Tour this season. But I do think it's that tipping point of something big is going to come her way as well.
9: Yeah. Hannah, great to chat to you as ever.
17: Thanks,
9: well done.
17: Dallas.
9: We'll speak soon, okay?
17: Thanks a lot. Cheers.
9: Thank you so much, Hannah Walker, their cycling broadcaster as ever. A joy to speak to her on sports. Well, let's chat golf next, because world number one Nelly Korda shares a one-shot lead with Se-young Kim heading into the final round of the US Women's Open later. It's the second major of the women's season. First round leader Jennifer Kupcho is a shot off the lead on 5-under, along with In Gee Chun. Let's speak to our golf correspondent, Ian Carter. Nelly Korda then, with a one-shot lead, or a share of the lead. She's still awaiting her maiden US Women's Open title, isn't it? Is this the one? Is this the time she's going to eventually do it, Ian?
18: Well, she says that, you know, she works hard to get into these positions. She says what will be on the final day, but she'll give it absolutely everything. And it is really the one thing that is missing. I guess you could also add in the AIG Women's Open to that list, but she has become such a dominant force that it would feel very appropriate if she were to win her second major of the year, and for it to be the biggest tournament in the world, really, certainly as far as women's golf is concerned, America's national championship, the US Open. And the way she finished her third round, Delith, you know, we spoke yesterday, didn't we? And I said, yeah, you know, Korda is the one to watch. And it took a while before that was kind of justified. It came on the last three holes where the pin positions were pretty generous, it must be said, but she took full advantage and suddenly turned a round that was keeping her on the fringes into a really good one. That's 67 that gives her a share of the lead.
9: Charlie Hull shot a decent third round as well, didn't she? She's in contention. What are her chances, do you feel, Ian, today?
18: Well, I think she's got a chance if she can get off to a good start. For Charlie Hull, it is so often the case that she is playing catch-up through these championships and she ends up with a high finish without fully contending. You know, 73-72 start, suddenly transformed by a 65, a course record for a woman at the Riviera Country Club. So she starts within three shots of the lead. She did this the last time the US Open was in California at Pebble Beach, where she made the cut on the number and surged through to a runner-up finish. I could see something very similar happening here. She only just squeezed in to the final two rounds, made it with a shot to spare, and then suddenly goes on fire at the weekend. That is the way that Charlie Hull goes. She could, you know, go on, if she can repeat yesterday, she could set a target that the others might find difficult to match coming down the stretch at the end of the day.
9: We'll find out. Just finally, Ian, the PGA's Memorial Tournament has been suspended, hasn't it, because of the thunderstorms due in the third round. We'll resume today, later on Sunday. How's that going to impact the players?
18: Well, they've managed to get the third round completed already, Dallas, so they're set fair to be able to go. It's much easier when you have a limited field. It's a 70-man tournament. It's even fewer players after the cut there. So Houston, big day for him. 12 under par, four shots clear of Ryan Gerrard going into this final round. Scottie Scheffler in a share of 10th place at 3 under par. And Rory McIlroy back in 18th at level par. I don't think either of the world's top two players will be figuring in this final round in terms of contending for the title.
9: Ian, thanks as ever for joining us on Sports World. BBC's golf correspondent Ian Carter there. We'll be reflecting on the first test between England and New Zealand at Lord's. The other side of the latest BBC News with Ankur Desai.
19: Delia, thank you very much. Our top story, Iran's top negotiator has said the US naval blockade on his country and its green light for Israel to step up attacks in Lebanon mean US bases in the Middle East are legitimate targets for Tehran. Mohammed Bakr Khalabaf said the US and Israel had shown they were neither committed to a ceasefire nor believed in dialogue. His comments follow renewed Israeli airstrikes on the southern suburbs of the Lebanese capital. We've got more on that from John Sudworth in Beirut.
5: Social media video from the site of one of the strikes shows the injured being rushed to hospital and a large gaping hole in a nearby seven-storey apartment building. A statement from an Israeli Army Arabic language spokesman posted on X said Hezbollah terrorist infrastructure was being targeted and suggested there was more to come. A few hours earlier, the IDF said it had intercepted two projectiles launched from Lebanon into Israeli territory. There's so far been no comment or claim of responsibility from Hezbollah.
19: Health officials in Gaza say an Israeli airstrike on a police station has killed at least five people and wounded several more. Gaza police confirmed that Israeli warplane struck the building in Khan Yunis. The Israeli military said it was looking into the reports. Iran's World Cup footballers have arrived in Mexico as a row continues over visas and access to the stadiums where they'll play. All three of Iran's first round games are in the US. With more on this, Will Grant is reporting from Mexico.
6: The Iranian team opted to move their training base from Arizona amid doubts that every member of the group would be issued with the paperwork they needed. And the Mexican president, Claudia Sheinbaum, said FIFA approached her to request that Mexico host the Iranians instead. She said Mexico was happy to offer the team a base in the border city of Tijuana. From there, the players will have to reach their games, two in Los Angeles and one in Seattle, and travel back to Mexico on the same day.
19: Health officials in the Democratic Republic of the Congo say community engagement is helping slow the spread of the Ebola outbreak as confirmed cases approach 500. They say the involvement of religious leaders and local radio stations has improved compliance along with prevention measures and strengthened contact tracing through community surveillance. And Bolivia's president has been granted special powers, allowing him to deploy the army to clear anti-government protesters. Blockades have been set up across the country by activists opposed to new austerity measures. Right, that's enough from us for now. We'll be back a little later, but back to Dennis Lloyd and the Sports World team.
9: Anchor, thank you so much. Yes, final half hour of Sports World. Let's then take a look at the cricket, because England have won the first test against New Zealand at Lord's, now requiring 254 to win. The visitors were bowled out for just 138 in their second innings. Bowler Ollie Robinson starred with the ball on his return to the England test side, taking 7 wickets in the match, including a fifer in the first innings. After being named man of the match, the fast bowler spoke to Test Match Specialist Jonathan Agnew.
20: I'm 32 now, I know what I'm good at, I've done it for a long time.
21: Has captaincy helped?
20: Captaincy's definitely helped. Looking after other guys, looking after the youngsters at Sussex. And even when I wasn't bowling here in this game, I felt like I was more involved in the game and trying to look after the bowlers and help Stokesy. I think that's just where I've grown as a person and as a cricketer. And I think that's definitely helped me bowling as well, just being present and being in the game as much as possible. I know it's only the start. It's only one game. And I really want to make sure that my career with England is a lot longer than the last time. I know there's a lot of hard work to do, but I'm ready to do it.
9: Well, joining us from Lords is Elnor Oldroyd and former England spinner Vic Marks. Ellie, it's been a long 5 months, hasn't it, since England's dismal Ashes defeat, but finally they've got something to smile about.
22: Absolutely. It was very noticeable, the body language at the end of that Sydney test match compared to the body language here at Lord's today. Big smiles on the faces of the England players. Gus Atkinson taking 5 in the second innings to add to Ollie Robinson's 5 plus 2 here as well. So both of those bowlers will be on the honours board. 50 for Emilio Gay as well on his test debut. It's been a very satisfactory day from an England winning point of view, even though plenty of questions being asked about how the pitch has played over the last few days, and I'm sure that New Zealand will feel as if they've got some big improvements to make moving forward, not least in their catching, because England's margin of victory of 115 runs would have been an awful lot less, you'd have thought, and they might not even have won it if New Zealand had taken some of their catches.
9: In terms of the bowlers then, Vic, Gus Atkinson, as Ellie's saying, getting a five for Ollie Robinson, getting one as well in the first innings. Could these two be the answer to England's attack going forward?
23: Well, I think they'll be the answer when we get to the Oval, that's for certain. The attack were very, very good in this match. They had a lovely pitch to bowl on, but my goodness me, they exploited it extremely well. And Josh Tung was the third man, and he's looking pretty impressive as well. And there's quite a nice contrast there. I mean, Ollie Robinson is not the type of bowler we took to Australia, in that he bowls probably around 79 miles an hour, which is not that quick. But his control was terrific, and he turned the match around on a sixpence in that one over where he suddenly got 3 wickets. England disappointed, 140 all out, thinking, oh, here we go again. And then to get 3 wickets, it's freakish, in his very first over, turned the game around, and from then on, really, England were always ahead. So it's been an amazing return by Robinson, who was so nervous, apparently. He didn't look like it when he ran into bowl. He had his rhythm right from the word go. So he'll be back, for certain, providing something a bit different to what we saw in Australia. But there were so many good things to admire about their control and discipline that I should think they'll go to the Oval with the same attack.
9: And there's no denying, Ellie, that there was certainly pressure, wasn't there, on England coming into this, a home test, as I say, following that dismal Ashes series in the winter. And Captain Ben Stokes, obviously, along with head coach Brendan McCullum, you know, that there wasn't many changes in terms of after that Ashes defeat. And Ben Stokes spoke before this opening test, didn't he, about the fact that there's not going to be many changes either as to how they approach games. Will relief be the utmost overriding feeling, do you think, after this test match at Lord's?
22: I think so. I mean, I hope they won't get ahead of themselves and say, right, OK, we've now got the solution and there are no problems going forwards, because this was a slightly freakish conditions because of the pitch. So it's quite difficult to make a proper judgment on England's batting, certainly. Although you've got to say, you know, the tweaks that were made, so no sweeping changes at the top, but very much saying, right, we're going to go to county cricket. We're going to see how players are doing in the early stages in the county championship. And Emilio Gay, who scored 3 centuries in the championship before coming here, including one here at Lord's, replacing Zach Crawley as an opener. And he scored 57, top scorer in the game, which in these tricky conditions, you could add another 30 or 40 onto that, really, if you were saying in normal conditions. So he's had a really successful time. Interestingly, you know, the most successful batting in some ways on this pitch were when they took a more positive approach, you know, when they kind of went a bit Bazball, if you like, rather than playing in a very kind of technical sense, because you can't play... I mean, I'm looking at Vic, who is nodding here. He knows a lot, having played a lot more cricket than me. You can't necessarily play it technically brilliantly when the pitch is so tricky.
23: Well, if it gets really tricky, and it was really tricky for quite a lot of this game, then the old mantra of just digging in and keeping out the good balls doesn't seem to work, because you always know that there's one there that you won't be able to cope with.
0: No, they certainly can't. And as you both talked about the pitch there, I know the former England captain Michael Vaughan has called it a shocker, and he's obviously called for the MCC to take a look at it. Because arguably, I suppose, it isn't great, is it, that a test match is finished? Well, it would have been finished sooner, wouldn't it, inside 3 days, had the weather not halted play on Saturday. Mm. Clearly, you know, you don't want anyone to be talking about the state of a pitch in the aftermath of a test match, do you, Ellie?
22: No, absolutely. I mean, it could have been another 2-day test match if it hadn't been for the rain on the first day as well, because we lost quite a lot of time on that day. And also, if New Zealand hadn't dropped their catches, it could have been over quite quickly as well. But it's the second shortest test match ever played here at Lord's. And you know, I've had conversations with people at the MCC and they're worried. You know, they don't want to be looking at potentially 2-day test matches. The problem is that it's quite a long-term thing. To try and completely relay a wicket takes 2 or 3 years to bed in. And there is a question of drop-in pitches, which we see in Australia and around the world as well. Part of the issue, I think, Vic, here at Lord's, is that drop-in pitches don't work terribly well because of the slope. Because there's this dramatic slope from where we're sitting from right to left, which drops quite considerably. And that makes drop-in pitches not the easiest prospect.
23: Good point. I haven't really thought that through. And also, people would hate the prospect of actually levelling out Lord's after all this year. We've talked about the slope forever. But Lord's is and has been in an incredibly privileged position to have, in most summers, two, or this summer, three international test matches on their ground. And people love coming to Lord's, but really have got to get that square right. And it's clearly not an exact science. And
22: no,
23: you know, everyone's got theories. Some people say, well, it's this fantastic drainage they've got. It dries the pitch out so well. The outfield it just soaks up rain just like that. But perhaps that causes it to be too dry in the middle. I don't know.
22: Well, we had a freakishly hot May, didn't we? The last week of May was incredibly hot. And then the first week of June was incredibly wet. And that messes with the preparations.
23: That is true,
22: well.
23: But I suspect it won't necessarily apply at the Oval or Trent Bridge, where traditionally they've been able to produce pitches that have a different balance to it. But the people at Lord's will not be ignoring this, and they'll be having their thinking caps up and thinking, how are we going to just resolve this so we don't have a repetition of this? There's another, well, the women's test match, then there's Pakistan here. They don't want to have 2 or 3 day games.
0: No, they certainly don't. Just finally as well, Ellie, I'll ask you this. In terms of a New Zealand perspective, 10 days, like you both say now, before the second test at the Oval, it's a 3-test series. What hope is there for New Zealand? Because obviously Nathan Smith had a great performance with the ball as well. Will they hold out hope for the second test?
22: I think they're still an extremely strong side. I don't think we saw the best of them from a batting point of view by any means. I mean, Devon Conway got 41 today and he's a really gritty opener. Kane Williamson, we know his record as well around the world. His fifth tour of England. I think this is Rachin Ravindra's very talented, massively underperformed in this test with the bat and also dropped crucial catches. So they do bat quite deep. They bat all the way down to Glenn Phillips at number 8, who also scored 44 not out today. And the bowling attack as well, even without Matt Henry, who is their number one strike bowler, who was injured for most of this game, they still bowled really well. Nathan Smith, Kyle Jamieson, and Will O'Rourke looked impressive too. So I think they will bounce back. And I think England know that New Zealand will bounce back for the rest of this series.
0: We will find out. Elna Oldroyd, thank you. Alongside former England spinner Vic Marks there. Let's get the latest on the French Open final, where Alexander Zverev is closing in on a maiden Grand Slam title. Shoji Osaka.
3: 4 hours and 15 minutes they've been on court, Delith. And Flavio Caboli's challenge has completely unravelled in this deciding set. Alexander Zverev has a commanding 5-1 lead. In fact, he has 3 championship points. It's been very difficult for Caboli really to compete in this final set. Zverev, though, on the cusp of a maiden Grand Slam title, this 29-year-old from Hamburg. Kobolli drives it, clips the net. Zverev comes into the net, just can't get that back over. So it's 15-40 on the Kobolli serve. 5-1, though, Zverev leads in this final set. 24 singles titles on the ATP Tour, on the men's professional tennis tour that Alexander Zverev has. He also got an Olympic gold to his name. 3 Grand Slam finals before today, but he's never won one. And here he is on the cusp of his first ever Grand Slam title. Do you know, only 2 men have lost their first 4 Grand Slam final appearances. 2 big names, Ivan Lendl, who went on to win 8, Andy Murray, who went on to win 3. But Zverev, at the age of 29, will certainly want to get this done. 15-40 on the Kobolli serves. He serves down the tee. Zverev with a backhand return straight down the middle. Drop shot thrown in by Kobolli. Zverev comes in, picks that up. Kobolli goes for the lob, and I think he's made that. He has. Zverev runs back and gets a racket to it. Overhead, which Kobolli misses, and there is the title for Alexander Zverev. He is the French Open champion. He falls onto the turf and covers his face with both his hands. He is convulsing, shaking with the tears and the emotion. It has been such a long journey for Alexander Zverev. He just moves over, rolls over onto his side as if he is in pain. But of course, it is tears of joy for the German. He becomes the first German man to win a Grand Slam singles title since Boris Becker in 1996. Flavio Kobolli, the beaten Italian, comes over to the other side of the net, up to the baseline, and they exchange hugs. But there is your French Open champion, Alexander Zverev, who wins in 5 sets a maiden Grand Slam title for the German.
0: Shoujo, thank you so much for your updates throughout Sports World today. Shoujo Osaka keeping you across the men's Open final. Congratulations to Alexander Zverev then at the 4th time of asking, winning a maiden Grand Slam title as he lifts his arms into the air on court. Philippe Chatrier, commiserations to Italian Flavio Kobolli. It'll be interesting to get more reaction to this French Open win for Zverev on Sport Today on Monday on the BBC World Service. We've got to chat to ice hockey next, though, because the showpiece event of the National Hockey League, the Stanley Cup, where the Las Vegas Golden Knights and the Carolina Hurricanes played out a chaotic game 3 at the T-Mobile Arena in Las Vegas. We were talking on Saturday about this. Well, trailing by 4 goals in the 3rd period, the Hurricanes rallied to take the game into double overtime. The hosts then scored their winner at 5:38 of the 2nd overtime to win the match 5-4. It means the Golden Knights now lead the best of 7 series 2-1. Let's hear what their head coach John Tortorella had to say.
1: I've experienced a lot of games in playoffs. I haven't experienced one like this, in where we couldn't do nothing wrong in the 2nd period, and probably did everything wrong in the 3rd period. It just comes and goes so quickly. I don't have an answer. I don't know why it happens, but that's just where our game is right now.
0: So John Tortorella saying there he's never been involved in a game like Saturday's. Let's speak to sports writer for the Associated Press, Mark Anderson, who we also spoke to on Saturday. Mark, it sounded a night of complete high drama. Have you witnessed anything quite like Saturday night in the Stanley Cup before?
2: No, I don't. There's never been a game like that. There was in the Stanley Cup final history, teams that took a 4-goal lead in the 3rd period were 108-0. Going into yesterday. So the almost had history made with Carolina becoming the first team to win in such a scenario. And it was just crazy. There was such a festive atmosphere. The Golden Knights fans are literally partying in the 2nd period and beyond. And then it became tense beyond belief down the stretch. So it was just something you just don't see.
0: No, absolutely. It sounded like it. It's been a bit pretty unpredictable, hasn't it, so far this series? I know the teams now have a couple of days to sort of assess what's happened so far, look ahead to match 4. What will the coaching staffs be saying to either side, do you think?
2: Well, I think the big question now will be, will Carolina make its goalie change more permanent? They changed goalies after the 2nd period, and Brandon Bussey came in and played extremely well, gave him every chance to win. So they did this during the regular season too, where Bussey came in and really helped their season get going. So I'm curious to see if they go back with Bussey to start game 4, or if they return to Frederick Anderson. So that's the big thing. And from the Golden Knights standpoint, I don't know there's much more different they need to be doing as far as their preparation going in the game, but the 3rd periods of the past 2 games, they've struggle, which is strange because they've been a great third period team. So I think that's something they have to address. Why are they suddenly struggling at the third period?
0: Yeah, and I think statistically, teams that do take a 2-1 series lead, though, into the finals have gone on, I think, 46 times to win it, 46 out of the previous 57 times. That's a good strike rate. I would imagine, yeah, the Golden Knights will be taking some confidence from that, Mark.
2: So yesterday was crucial. If they had blown that lead, I think the series would have been pretty much over, because I don't know how you bounce back from that. Bounce back from two really tough losses in a row. But the fact that they won, I think that has to give them a lot of hope. And Carolina's got to be wondering what more it can do to try to win. But it's not over. If the Hurricanes win Tuesday night and I think they have a really good chance to win, then it suddenly becomes a best of three series and with two of those games in Carolina.
0: Do you know what? It's gripping, isn't it? That's for certain. Mark, pleasure to speak to you today and indeed on Saturday. We'll chat again, I'm sure, in the coming days and weeks. Mark Anderson there, sports writer for the Associated Press, when you're in the final 10 minutes of the programme. But let's stay with American sports and look at the WNBA season so far, because it's fully in full swing. Teams inching towards completing the first quarter of the year. It has expanded the league this year, though, with the addition of the Toronto Tempo and the Portland Fire, taking the total number of teams to 15. We can speak to Eric Ayala, who works for CBS, just to find out how the season's gone so far. Hello to you, Erica.
4: Hello, how are you?
0: Yeah, very good, thank you. We've got to start with the expanded league.

0: So not only are there more teams, but also every team now under the new collective bargaining agreement has to carry 12. We used to see some, as we call it, general manager gymnastics for people to stay within the cap. But now we know that each team is going to have 12 players plus two developmental roles. And I think what we're already seeing is just to try and keep talent, we're seeing teams utilize those developmental roles for players who have a little bit more WNBA experience than you might think would go for a developmental player. Haley Van Lith stands out, Kate Martin. So I think that we're on a good trajectory and that women's basketball can absolutely handle the talent.
1: That's great to hear. I mentioned the two new franchises, Toronto Tempo and Portland Fire. How have they found the league so far?
0: I think they, just like we saw with Golden State, they are scrappy teams. They focused on playing very tough defense, team defense, making it difficult for some of the superstars in the WNBA to score, or at least as much as they're used to. And then what we're also seeing is because they can stay in games with their defense, I'm thinking of the Portland Fire in particular, they are top of the league when it comes to games that are won within the last 5 minutes or

0: over the coming weeks on Sports World, particularly next weekend, because Lee James is out at the FIFA World Cup. Don't miss it. Bye for now. Thanks for listening.
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6: Welcome to the newsroom. I'm Ankur Desai. We focus on two key elections. The first in Europe. Votes are being counted in Armenia as people decide on improving ties with Europe or return to their traditional relationship with Russia.
7: I would like Armenia to develop and become a modern country. This is only possible together with the European Union.
6: The second election is in South America as voters in Peru prepare to elect their ninth president in 10 years.
8: I have never been so afraid to leave my young children. The next leader has to have a strong hand against crime. If I had money, I'd leave the country.
6: Students in China under pressure for high-stakes exams, but pressure too on invigilators monitoring some teenagers' creative cheating methods. Also, German Alexander Zverev wins his first tennis Grand Slam title at the French Open in Paris. And
9: her hair is already blonde, but it's the early days. There's just such a freshness and such a sense of freedom in these photographs that they're so, so striking.
6: From photography to art and film, the cultural impact of Marilyn Monroe. After this update.
10: BBC News, I'm John Shea. Iran's top negotiator has said the US naval blockade on his country and its green light for Israel to step up attacks in Lebanon mean that US bases in the Middle East are legitimate targets for Tehran. Mohammed Bakr Khalibaf said the US and Israel had shown they were neither committed to a ceasefire nor believed in dialogue. His comments follow renewed Israeli airstrikes on the southern suburbs of the Lebanese capital. More from John Sudworth in Beirut.
11: Social media video from the site of one of the strikes shows the injured being rushed to hospital and a large gaping hole in a nearby seven-storey apartment building. A statement from an Israeli Army Arabic language spokesman posted on X said Hezbollah terrorist infrastructure was being targeted and suggested there was more to come. A few hours earlier, the IDF said it had intercepted two projectiles launched from Lebanon into Israeli territory. There's so far been no comment or claim of responsibility from Hezbollah.
10: Iran's World Cup footballers have arrived in Mexico as a row continues over visas and access to the stadiums where they'll play. All three of Iran's first-round games are in the United States, but players have been told they have to fly in and out of the country on the day of their matches. Steve Jackson reports.
12: This is thought to be the first time ever that a World Cup has taken place where a host nation is at war with one of the competing states, and it has proved to be beyond both parties to put the politics aside. Iran says 15 of its support staff have been denied US visas altogether, which an official described as the worst kind of political interference in sport. The US says it has to consider the safety and security of the American people and everyone attending the tournament.
10: Health officials in the Democratic Republic of Congo say community engagement is helping to slow the spread of the Ebola outbreak as confirmed cases approach 500. They say the involvement of religious leaders and local radio stations has improved compliance with prevention measures. This report from Richard Kagoye.
13: Lack of awareness was the biggest challenge when the outbreak was first declared. Responders faced distrust and even hostility. To change that, the government and partners brought traditional healers on board, persuading them to work with health teams. Local radio, a trusted source, has been airing programs to counter rumors and even win over skeptical communities. Officials say the approach is improving prevention and surveillance.
10: Votes are being counted in Armenia, which has been holding parliamentary elections. The results will be watched closely in Europe and Russia, with the pro-EU incumbent, Nikol Pashinyan, being challenged by a Russia-based businessman. Moscow had already been

0: accused of running a disinformation campaign against Mr. Pashinyan's party. And Vladimir Putin has warned Armenia that if it moves too far towards Europe, it could suffer the same fate as Ukraine. This is the latest world news from the BBC. Malawi says it's evacuated 150 of its citizens from South Africa after a recent surge in protests against foreign migrants. The foreign ministry says the group is returning home under a government-assisted voluntary repatriation programme. The evacuees were among a group who fled their homes after anti-migrant violence in the town of Mossel Bay in the Western Cape. The Italian Coast Guard says it's recovered 10 bodies so far after a migrant vessel capsized off the coast of Malta. A Turkish fishing boat recovered 48 people, all Somalis, alive from the sea. They're being handed over to the Maltese Coast Guard, who requested help in the rescue operation. The migrants were said to have been heading to Europe from Libya. Successive earthquakes have struck the Greek island of Evia, with a magnitude of up to 5.2. No injuries were reported, but the quakes damaged homes and triggered landslides throughout the area. Lisa Tambunan has more details.
1: As many as 20 seismic events within an hour and a half were recorded by the Greek authorities. The epicenter of the earthquake was near Prokopi in central Evia and at a depth of about 13 kilometres, according to experts. But the tremors were felt across central Greece and in the capital, Athens. Officials say some homes were heavily damaged and three people were unhurt after a house in Dafnoula partly collapsed. Scientists are continuing to monitor aftershocks and any potential risks ahead.
0: In tennis, the second seed Alexander Zverev has won the men's French Open, clinching his first Grand Slam after losing three previous finals. Fighting back against fatigue and cramp, he beat the Italian newcomer Flavio Cobolli 3-2. Zverev took the fifth set with relative ease after a nail-biting tiebreak in the fourth. His victory makes him the first German man to win a slam since Boris Becker at the Australian Open in 1996. BBC News.
2: Hello, you're listening to the newsroom from the BBC World Service with me, Ankur Desai. Welcome to the programme. We begin in Armenia, a former Soviet country. As it held elections today, Armenia is at a crossroads. Should the country continue edging towards the West or, as a former Soviet satellite, return to its traditional ally, Russia? The small South Caucasus country of 3 million people has been under pressure from Moscow as its Prime Minister, Mikhail Pashinyan, seeks re-election on a promise of European integration. Since he came to power, he has accelerated the peace process with neighbouring Azerbaijan over Armenia's loss of the mountainous enclave of Nagorno-Karabakh. But opponents from a number of parties say that Mr. Pashinyan has conceded too much and Armenia's future lies in closer relations with Moscow. Our Caucasus correspondent, Rehan Dimitri, who is in Armenia, spoke to a few of those voters.
3: What is your expectation from this election? What do you want for your country? What do you want for Armenia?
4: First of all, peace, not just for Armenia. Everyone needs peace and justice, of course. I'm happy that we will get rid of that monster, finally.
3: Can you tell me more, like, why is he a monster?
4: Because he has left already nothing from our country, and if he stays, we won't have Armenia at all.
2: Votes are now being counted, and let's get more from our correspondent there, Rehan Dimitri, who we just heard. Rehan, the polls have closed. Any indications then on who is leading the election?
3: Well, that's the most important question now here in Armenia, and there are no exit polls after this election, and the counting is taking place. There are live cameras at some of the polling stations, and we will know early, probably results overnight, later today or overnight into Monday. But based on what we've seen so far at some of the polling stations where these ballots are being counted, quite a big number who voted for the incumbent, Nikol Pashinyan, and his civil contract party. And also quite a lot of people chose a very little known party, which is called, like, Against Everyone. So their representative at the final debate of all the leaders, he appeared in a Spider-Man mask. And that sort of correlates to the opinion polls conducted ahead of the Sunday vote, which showed that 40% of Armenian electorate were undecided. But the same, I'm quoting International Republican Institute quote, the same poll conducted by them showed that Nikol Pashinyan was in the lead with a very firm 30% of support. And today we've been hopping in and out of different polling stations and talking to people. I would say that there is no one opinion that dominates among the people that we've spoken with. Yes, there are those who support Nikol Pashinyan. They support his vision for peace. They want Armenia to move forward after four decades of conflict with the neighboring Azerbaijan over the territory of Nagorno-Karabakh, which is now definitely lost for Armenians. And there are those, particularly among the younger voters, Gen Z voters, who are very much in support of those Armenians who were expelled from the territory of Nagorno-Karabakh, and they believe that this issue was not represented enough during this election.
2: Okay, Rehan, we'll leave it there. We'll try and check in with you in a future edition of the Newsroom a little later. But for now, Rehan Dimitri there reporting in Armenia. To the Democratic Republic of Congo now, where there are some signs of progress in the country's fight against Ebola. Health officials say they've begun to slow the spread of the virus by engaging with local religious leaders and radio stations to help tackle misinformation. The outbreak, which is linked to a strain of Ebola that has no approved vaccine, has killed 86 people so far. Our global affairs reporter Richard Kagoi joins me now from Nairobi. Richard, a lack of awareness then about Ebola, distrust within the community, has been a major challenge in containing the virus so far in the DRC.
5: Absolutely, and especially for remote communities living in rural areas, especially in the Ituri province. Basically, what happens is that there are those who still hold a belief that the disease doesn't exist. Some say that it is caused by witchcraft or poisoning rather than infection. Some others say that this has been imported by health and aid workers. So what the WHO teams and the health officials in the DRC together with their partners have been encountering is the fact that, cultural beliefs do influence how people perhaps interpret illness and death as well. So this explains why there's a bit of a pushback or sort of like a hostility towards the first responders or whenever an intervention was done by Red Cross workers who are currently on the ground. And mostly we saw this especially when, families were notified that their loved ones had died, from Ebola, and they were demanding that they get their bodies and also do the burials themselves. And of course, there have been concerns in terms of handling bodies of people who have been infected by Ebola. So it was really a myriad of challenges that the teams were facing.
2: In terms of trying to help improve cooperation, prevention measures and contact tracing, what can you tell us about that from health officials?
5: Well, so what they have done is they have changed tact, and this is by engaging individuals who are respected in the community. So like religious leaders, pastors and the imams, also speaking to traditional healers who really wield a lot of influence within communities. And so what they have done is really working with them to provide sensitization and help, the local population understand what really they are dealing with. At the same time, also like local radio stations, with their broadcast, they've come up with content engaging experts who are able now to counter the misinformation that's been really prevalent regarding this particular outbreak. And that's really helped a great deal because in terms of identifying suspected cases and also with contact tracing, which has significantly improved in the past couple of days and weeks.
2: Before we let you go, can we drill into some of the numbers as well? The latest from the DRC's health ministry. The data doesn't really tell the full story, does it? Because even though the numbers have been scaled back from around 1,000 suspected cases to around 450 confirmed cases, we haven't actually seen a dramatic drop in the number of infected people. Is that right?
5: Well, you would say so, but based on the projections that had been done initially, you know, at about 1,000 and that being revised downwards, it's because they were able to investigate some of the suspected cases and find out exactly that they didn't have Ebola, but they had symptoms which were similar to Ebola, like malaria. And so as a result of this, you would say, based on the kind of testing that has been done, because they're currently able being to do about 800 tests per day, up from what they used to do, about 6 of them per day, and some of them being sent all the way to Kinshasa, about 2,000 kilometers, you know, for verification and confirmation. Yeah, so you would say, based on the testing, that's how we've been able to see the numbers going up, yeah.
2: Okay, Richard, we have to leave it there. Thank you for that update. Our global affairs reporter, Richard Kagoi, joining us live from Nairobi. Chile, Argentina, Honduras and Bolivia. These are just some of the Latin American countries that have recently shifted towards right-wing leaders. Now millions of voters in Peru are at the polls determining whether their country will follow suit. The right-wing Keiko Fujimori is in a close contest against the left-wing Roberto Sanchez. Peruvians are united in a desire for political stability, with the winner set to be the country's 9th president in a decade. Our South America correspondent Ione Wells joins me now from the capital of Lima. Ione, the mood on the ground then, what are you hearing from Peruvians about their biggest political concerns?
6: I think certainly one factor that has been a huge concern for voters in this election is crime and insecurity. Peru has seen a very significant rise in its homicide rate, but also the rate of extortions, essentially criminal organizations demanding money from companies, otherwise they risk facing violence. And this has particularly affected not the very rich, but transport workers, bus drivers, owners of small businesses and the lower middle classes. So many of the people I've spoken to have mentioned crime as a top issue. The two candidates in this election have very different visions for how to solve some of the country's problems, not just crime, but also how to improve people's lives more generally. Keiko Fujimori on the right has promised a very, very tough stance on crime. She's promised, akin to other right-wing leaders in the region, to use the military to tackle street violence, organized criminals, but also to essentially impose order in prisons as well, and has also pledged to work more closely with the United States, not just on tackling crime, but also trying to attract more US investments in Peru as a whole. Now, Roberto Sanchez on the left is wants to see a much bigger role for the state. So he wants to increase public spending. He wants to see, for example, more state control over some of Peru's natural resources, things like gold and copper. He and his supporters believe that while Peru is very rich in natural resources, a lot of that wealth isn't trickling down to ordinary people, and he wants to change that and also reform things like the tax system to make foreign companies pay into the state much more. So we have very different visions here from these two leaders, and I think both are trying to appeal to, as I say, people's concerns, not just about crime and the state not really working for them, but also I think both trying to present a vision of stability, or a vision of essentially continuity, because one of the biggest concerns as well for voters is that they have just essentially churned through so many presidents in the last decade that there are concerns that resolutions to tackle some of these day-to-day problems are just not possible without some kind of continuity.
2: Okay, Ione, we have to leave it there, but appreciate your time as always. Our South America correspondent Ione Wells there joining us from the capital of Lima in Peru. You're listening to The Newsroom from the BBC World Service. Next, students in China have begun sitting the Gaokao, the country's highly competitive university entrance exams. Nearly 13 million students are taking the test this year. They don't only determine which university a young person goes to, but to a large extent, their future path in life. For some, there's a temptation to cheat, and the authorities are always trying to keep ahead of new technology that pupils might employ to help them out. This year, their focus is on smart glasses, which have been banned in exam halls. Mickey Bristow has more on how students can cheat and why they might be tempted.
7: Technology has really moved on. Long gone are the days when people might have cheated by writing the answers on the inside of the cuffs of their shirt. Smart glasses essentially have a lot of the functions of mobile phones. So there's a camera, there's a listening device, we can connect to the internet, Also, images and text can be displayed on the inside of lenses, so wearers can see what the internet is trying to tell them. And obviously, with all those functions, you can imagine perhaps cheating could be easy. You could, for example, scan an exam question, then connect to an AI system which quickly tells you the answer, displays the answer, and you just have to copy it down. That's already happening. A Hong Kong university actually did a test of 100 students. One of them went into the exam wearing smart glasses, and the result was she came in the top five. So definitely they're of use. The Gaokao exam has always been pressured because this is really the one way Chinese people get into university. It's not like other countries where you might have other ways in through vocational training or people when they're older going in. This exam really matters, particularly at the moment, because it's what happens after the exams when they graduate. There are fewer jobs for young people. Latest statistics suggest that perhaps one in six doesn't have a job. And so it's really important to get as good a grade as possible to make sure that you get to the best university possible, that you get to do the course that you want to do, which has the possibility of a job afterwards. So all of this means, even though there are fewer students, about 500,000 fewer students this year, all of this means that actually now, as much as ever, the Chinese university exam is really important.
2: The newsroom's Mickey Bristow reporting. A meeting of European political powerhouses gathers in London today. The Ukrainian President Volodymyr Zelensky has arrived in Britain for defence talks in Downing Street with the British Prime Minister Keir Starmer and the leaders of France and Germany. The meeting comes 2 days after Vladimir Putin rejected Mr. Zelensky's offer of talks with Russia and a ceasefire. Mr. Zelensky condemned what he called a vile Russian strike, which had hit a storage facility for spent nuclear fuel near the Chernobyl nuclear plant. Ukrainian officials said a resulting fire was extinguished and no injuries were reported. Our political correspondent, Joe Pike, reports from outside Downing Street in London.
8: What is perhaps most intriguing about all of this is Number 10 have been pretty limited and vague about what all of this is about, saying to us that the leaders will discuss further efforts to support Ukraine's self-defence, how they can exert pressure on Russia and secure a just and lasting peace for Ukraine. Now, they could have said that at any stage in the last 4 years, really. Now, Volodymyr Zelensky, who, as you say, has landed in the UK today, has given a little bit more information in a tweet. He's said that this evening there'll be talks of cooperation on European air defence and also how Europe must be part of any possible peace negotiations. He also says that he'll be meeting the King, King Charles, tomorrow. What does that lack of detail from Number 10 point to? Perhaps a real sensitivity as to the topics being discussed. Firstly, any possible peace deal and what form that can take, but also continuing questions over Ukraine's defence. Another bigger issue, at least domestically for Keir Starmer, in relation to Ukraine and other geopolitical challenges, is his defence investment plan, something that we were promised last autumn, the details of further investment in military equipment and hardware, and few details yet as to when that big plan will appear.
2: Political correspondent Joe Pike reporting. Iran's World Cup footballers have arrived in Mexico as a row continues over visas and access to the stadiums where they'll play. All three of Iran's first round games are in the US. Will Grant reports from Mexico.
9: The Iranian team landed in the Mexican border city of Tijuana in the small hours of Sunday morning, following a long flight from Turkey via Spain. The bureaucratic journey to get to this point has been no less arduous. After weeks of uncertainty, the US has now issued the team's players the visas they need for their three group matches in the United States. However, several members of the Iranian support staff have not been given visas and will be unable to travel. Iran's Football Federation said key managerial and administrative members have been left unable to attend the games in the US. The Iranian team opted to move their training base from Arizona amid doubts that every member of the group would be issued with the paperwork they needed. And the Mexican president, Claudia Sheinbaum, said FIFA approached her to request that Mexico host the Iranians instead. She said Mexico was happy to offer the team a base in the border city of Tijuana. From there, the players will have to reach their games, two in Los Angeles and one in Seattle, and travel back to Mexico on the same day. Iran now has a little over a week to train in Tijuana before their first game in Los Angeles against New Zealand on the 15th of June.
2: Will Grant reporting from Mexico. Let's focus briefly on tennis now. Just before we came on air, Alexander Zverev won the men's final at the French Open tennis.
10: Zverev is there. Caboli with a lob volley. Zverev is running back. He hits this over Caboli's head. The smash by the Italian is shanked out of court. And Zverev falls onto his back. He has exercised his demons on the Philippe Chatrier court. At the age of 29, after losing three previous slam finals, Alexander Zverev is a Grand Slam champion.
2: As the German beat the Italian Flavio Caboli in five grueling sets, with the match lasting more than 4 hours. Zverev was regarded as one of the best players to have never won a major, but he's now turned that all around and got that monkey finally off his back. The second seed becomes the first German man to win a Grand Slam title in more than three decades since Boris Becker. Let's end the programme here in London, where the National Portrait Gallery has just opened a new exhibition about the film star Marilyn Monroe. This week would have marked her 100th birthday. The exhibition showcases the American actress's life in a series of photographs, starting with the very first black and white professional photos of a young teenage Marilyn. The gallery's curator of 20th century portraits, Rosie Broadley, took Krupa Padi through the exhibition, starting with colourful pop art screen prints of Marilyn Monroe's face by the American artist Andy Warhol.
11: So what we're looking at is one of Andy Warhol's, one of his series of Marilyns. It's a single image. Andy Warhol's Marilyns as a whole, and he made many, have become the defining image of the sort of iconic idea of Marilyn, that she's transcendent, that she's become a work of art in a way. He based it on a photograph that was made in 1953 as a promotional studio photograph. It's a very slick, very sort of high glamour type of picture. So I think we now associate them with this idea of the mask of celebrity. I think because he'd used a photograph from 10 years before, from like the height of her fame, he's actually being quite nostalgic. He's looking back to when she was fresh and, you know, things hadn't maybe turned out so bad for her. You know, at that moment, she's full of hope.
12: I wanna be kissed by you, just
13: you. And
12: hope
13: is such a key word in post-war 1950s America. She represented so much for a generation.
11: Yeah, absolutely. And this is 1962, so it's sort of the beginning of the end of that moment. Everything about the 50s, excess, you know, sexuality, a woman's role in society, consumerism, everything becomes attached to Marilyn's image.
13: Where should we head to next?
11: We could go right back to the very beginning and look at some photographs that she took in 1946, so very much before she became a star.
13: So we're looking here at a significant collection of black and white photos of Marilyn Monroe on what looks like the beach. She's windswept, different glares, some with her eyes closed, some smiling, some with her chin tilted towards the sky, embracing the wind. Where are these photos from in her life?
11: So these were taken early in Marilyn's career. At this point, she's a model and she's known as Norma Jean Doherty. She is about 18 or 19. And these pictures came out of a really interesting collaboration that she had with a Hungarian-born photographer called André de Dienz. You know, one of the most compelling pictures on this wall, this kind of cloud hang of pictures, is the one where she's just looking so joyful, but she also looks so incredibly young.
13: Let's go right opposite here, because whilst we've got these really delicate, fragile photos on one side, we've got a rather different one on this side. Just describe what we're looking at here.
11: What we're looking at is a calendar, which was made in 1949. It actually shows Marilyn nude. She's posing fully nude against a red velvet background, and it's called Golden Dreams. And it's about 3 years after those beach photographs where she's wrapped in a blanket and all you can see is her face and she hasn't got any makeup on. This is, you know, in a way the opposite. And when it was made, she was hard up. Her career was flatlining, effectively. She didn't have any money. Her car was in the pound. She rang Tom Kelly, who she'd worked with before, and he paid her $50 and promised that she would be anonymous in the calendar. So fast forward 3 years later, and her career is finally taking off. She's got parts in Asphalt Jungle and All About Eve, and a canny journalist realises that this calendar, which is all over barbershops and garages, is actually Marilyn Monroe. But actually she arranged an interview with a journalist and says she had to do it. She refused to be shamed. She says, I've done nothing wrong, I'm not ashamed. And actually, as a consequence, gets loads more fan letters and then gets offered the part of Lorelei Lee in Gentlemen Prefer Blondes.
2: That was Rosie Broadley from the National Portrait Gallery in London speaking to the BBC's Krupa Pardi. Just a reminder of our headlines before we go. Votes are being counted in Armenia, which has been holding parliamentary elections. The results will be watched closely in Europe and Russia, with the pro-EU incumbent Nikol Pashinyan being challenged by a Russian-based businessman. Thanks for listening to the newsroom from the BBC World Service with me, Ankur Desai, and the team.
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15: I've been investigating the new masculinity influences who've appeared around the world.
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19: Coming up on The Fifth Floor with me, Farnak Amidi, we hear the story of a Soviet prisoner of war who one family risked their lives to hide from the Nazis.
20: She admits her mother was super scared, and that's why she said, "We will call him Tom."
19: Tom.
20: Especially for the kids, so that kids don't say something by mistake at school or something. So they invented him an English name, Soldier Tom, and that's how they called him.
19: That's coming up after the latest BBC News.
21: BBC News with Vijay Alice. Iran's top negotiator says the U.S. naval blockade on his country and its green light for Israel to step up attacks on Lebanon mean American bases in the Middle East are legitimate targets for Tehran. Mohammed Bakr Khalibaf said the U.S. and Israel had shown they were neither committed to a ceasefire nor believed in dialogue. Iran's World Cup footballers have arrived in Mexico. Despite all three of their first-round games being played in the U.S., the team will be based in Tijuana due to a row over visas and access to the stadiums. Health officials in the Democratic Republic of Congo say community engagement is helping slow the spread of a deadly outbreak of Ebola. Confirmed cases are now approaching 500. The South African president says his government will intensify efforts to curb illegal immigration, but stressed there would be a crackdown on xenophobic violence in the country. Malawi has evacuated 150 of its citizens from South Africa after a surge in protests against foreign migrants. Bolivia's president has been granted special powers allowing him to deploy the army to clear anti-government protesters. Blockades have been set up across the country by activists opposed to new austerity measures. Votes are being counted in Armenia, which has been holding parliamentary elections. The results are being watched closely in Europe and Russia, with the pro-EU incumbent Nikol Pashinyan being challenged by a Russia-based businessman. The Italian Coast Guard says it's recovered 10 bodies so far after a migrant vessel capsized off the coast of Malta. A fishing boat in the area recovered about 48 people alive from the sea. Tennis, and Alexander Zverev has won the final of the men's French Open, his first ever Grand Slam victory. He beat the Italian newcomer Flavio Cobolli in five sets to become the first German man to secure a major title since Boris Becker in 1996. BBC News.
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24: Tumya Ektay, The Fifth Floor, Farnak Amidi Sobat.
19: This is The Fifth Floor, at the heart of global storytelling with BBC journalists from all around the world. I'm your host, Farnak Amidi. For more than 80 years, no one knew what happened to a Soviet prisoner of war who escaped from the Nazis on the Channel Islands and spent the rest of World War II hiding from the German occupiers with a local family, the Libertons. Known only by his first name, Bokudron, or simply Tom, he was one of about 2,000 Soviet prisoners and forced laborers brought to the island of Jersey to build Nazi fortifications. After liberation, Tom and the other surviving POWs were sent back to the USSR, and the Libertan family, particularly their daughter Dulcie, always wondered what became of him. That was until BBC teams tracked down his descendants. I sat down with BBC Russian's Olga Ivshina to hear the story.
20: So in 1940, Nazi Germany occupied Channel Islands, including Jersey. And since 1941, they started bringing forced labor workers to Jersey to build extensive fortification network on the island. And they were bringing people from approximately 10, 12 countries, but the majority were coming from the Soviet Union.
19: Tom was one of these prisoners of war. What was he doing there?
20: They were forced to build tunnels, bunkers, anti-tank walls, communications. So the hardest and the most dangerous tasks were assigned to them. And Soviet prisoners of war were treated the worst compared to other forced labor workers. Germans called them Untermensch, not really humans, right?
19: Subhumans.
20: Subhumans, yeah, exactly. That's why the conditions they got were the worst. The treatment was the worst. And so Tom, he actually left a few diaries. He actually described his experiences, and it's just heartbreaking to read. You know, many of them didn't have any footwear, so they had to go bare feet. Can you imagine on the very sharp gravel on the sharp mountains and work to eject stone bare feet?
19: And how did he end up living with this local family, the Libertons?
20: He wrote that at some point he felt so desperate and so close to death that he decided to escape, because if he tries to escape and he's killed, fine, you know, he's going to die anyway during this impossible forced labor. Yes. Yeah, so he escaped and he was just living in the field. So he was hiding for around 3 months. And during that time, he learned a bit of English, because from time to time he would go to local villages, beg some food, but also he would ask some words, and slowly he would write them down and learn some phrases. So he learned a bit of English. He approached Le Breton's house, and then he was met by a farmer, John Le Breton. I think he was around 39. And he let him into the house and just asked whether he could stay for a little bit. So then he said, okay, let me talk to my wife. So it was him, John, his wife Felice, and four little kids. One member of Le Breton family, Dulcie, she's still alive. She's almost 90 years old, and she remembers the soldier because he was playing with her. So it was her parents who made the decision and who took the biggest risk. But she was there. She remembers Tom very well. He was playing with her. He was reading her fairy tales. He learned English very quick in just 3 months. And just to show you how dangerous this was for them.
19: What would happen to them if the Nazis found out?
20: The whole family could die, could be exterminated. And it actually happened to one of the families. So there was another Jersey, a brave Jersey woman. And she helped to save another Soviet prisoner of war. But eventually she was tipped off by neighbors. So Germans came, arrested her, and she was put to the Nazi concentration camp and eventually died in the gas chamber, unfortunately. So it wasn't just this family. You know, when I speak to Le Bretons, they always say, never say it's just us. Please always underline it was many families like this who were trying to help prisoners of war. It was a whole network. And we know that at least 20 families were actually acknowledged by the Soviet Union. They gave them a golden watch. Oh. But maybe it's even more. And, you know, if anyone who listens to this knows any more stories, please get in touch with us.
19: Olga, did you understand... Were you able to understand why the Libertons were willing to take such a risk and do such a dangerous task?
20: I asked Dulcie, saying why your parents decided to do so. And she said they just believed in God. They truly believed in God. If someone asks for help, they believe that that was meant to be, and they decided to risk it all. She admits her mother was super scared. And that's why she said, we will call him Tom. Especially for the kids, so that kids don't say something by mistake at school or something. So they invented him an English name, Soldier Tom, and that's how they called him.
19: Wow. Olga, how long did Tom live with them?
20: More than 2 years.
19: Wow.
20: He lived all the time until the island was liberated.
19: Wow.
20: Yeah, in May 1945.
19: And then what happened to him after the war?
20: So then, some weeks later, the Soviet major came to the island and sort of counted and gathered together all Soviet citizens who were still remaining at the island. There were not so many, unfortunately. So overall, Germans brought around 2,000 people to Jersey Island only. It was more to other Channel Islands. But many of them died because of the horrible conditions, malnutrition, torture, etc. So he gathered them all together and that said, that's it, you're all going back to the Soviet Union. And off they went, and Tom promised to write back. He wrote 3 letters while he was being moved through Europe.
19: Yeah.
20: But then the silence fell.
19: So, Olga, when you were looking into this story, what did you find out happened to most of these prisoners of war that were taken back to USSR?
20: Yes, that's where the trouble starts, because the Soviet Union had a very particular view of prisoners of war, and generally everyone who was taken by the Germans. In 1941, Stalin and other Soviet leaders, they signed so-called Decree 270, where they said that everyone who is surrendering to the Germans is a traitor. And if you are an officer surrendering to the Germans, you are enemy of the nation and even your family should be punished. So that built a specific attitude towards prisoners of war in the Soviet Union, which persisted over a number of years. It became a little bit better after the death of Stalin, but still, you know, the stigma, the suspicion remained. So automatically, all prisoners of war, all forced labor workers, when they returned to the Soviet Union, they never went straight back home. They went to so-called filtration camps.
19: Mm.
20: And people were checked, questioned numerous times. People who survived, they say it was very, very tough experience. So they were checking whether they were collaborators or whether they were still loyal citizens. And it took a long time. But eventually most of them, as we see, were released. So was Bucky John, it seems.
19: So, Olga, how did you track him down?
20: So, our only clue was those 3 letters, which he sent back while he was still in Europe. He signed one of them as Bucky John Akram. Tom, in brackets. So that's as much as we knew. And also there were some little hints in his diaries. Not much. He wasn't writing much about his past. But still, there were little hints. So we knew he was more than 25, so probably most likely 30 years old. And I was going through the Soviet databases. Some of them are digitalized, the documents of the Soviet soldiers. So I was just going step by step, also trying different variants, because he wrote an English, Bucky John Akram.
19: Yeah.
20: And I wasn't sure how would they write it down in Cyrillic, because the documents were filled in Cyrillic. So it took me a while to narrow it down. But eventually, only one man matched all the little facts we knew, and it was Bucky John Akramov from Uzbekistan. And then the next trouble was to get his address, because I saw that he was in 1985 only. He was awarded an Order of Great Patriotic War. So he got this award, and I saw that there must be an address there, but I couldn't see it because of the GDPR laws. Mm. But then I was lucky, because one of my friends was going to the archive physically. And she was able to see the original, and she wrote me back.
19: Found the address.
20: Yes. He went back to his hometown of Namangan. And he had a family there. He had a daughter. And then the BBC magic happened, because I just went to BBC Uzbek service, and my colleague Louisa, she said, sorry, I'm a bit busy, I'm going on leave. Where? To Uzbekistan. I was like, no way. And she was like, okay, it's 4-hour, 5-hour drive to Namangan. But she's like, yeah, I'll do it. We
19: wow.
20: We just need to go and try and knock on the door hoping that someone would remember him. Okay. So she got the pictures. The Le Breton family, they for 80 years, they were preserving two photos of Tom and his diaries. So it's amazing. So we had two pictures. I sent her the photos. She went, she knocked on the door. And guess what? There was still his grandson is still living at the same place.
19: Wow.
20: He was there and he looks very suspicious. He's like, who are you? Why do you have photos of my grandfather? Yeah, he died in 1996.
19: So were you able to put Dulce Le Breton and Tom's family in contact with each other? Did they talk?
20: Yes. It was very touching because, yeah, of course, we were all nervous. Aww. And so Dulce only speaks English. Shamsuddin, the grandkid, only speaks Uzbek. But yeah, but Luisa was translating. We were waving hands and sharing stories because both of the families were missing a big chunk, right? Dulce never knew what happened to him after the war, and those guys never knew what happened to him during the war. So they were sharing, exchanging the stories and crying, of course.
0: If I speak now, will they hear it?
20: Yes, yes.
0: I am going to be telling all the family all about this. They're never going to believe it. It's the same with me. I'm on a big shock. But my father was adamant that people had to know. Other people were good to Tom, not only us. Now I'm going to be 90 in June, you see. So I remember, as I say, I was only four, but there was the other, my sister was older, just by 2 years. And nobody's going to hold to this the way I have.
20: And eventually they said, you know what, come to Uzbekistan, you must visit, it's our turn to invite you to be in our house. And after, you know, while we were doing all that, the Uzbek officials got wind of the story, of course. 1 week later, they flew to Jersey and they awarded the family posthumously two orders of friendship to John and Felice Le Breton, the couple who risked everything to save this unknown guy who just knocked on their doorstep.
19: Oh, that is so nice.
20: And Dulce got these two orders.
19: Thanks to Olga Ivshina from BBC Russian. AI is becoming increasingly integrated into our daily lives. What was the last thing you used it for? Maybe to compile some work notes or to suggest a good nearby restaurant? Well, in South Korea, young people are turning to AI to predict their futures. It's a phenomenon that's been dubbed K-shamanism. But it also draws on an older tradition called Saju. My colleague, Yoo Jin Choi from BBC Korean Service, has been looking into what it's all about.
1: An AI fortune telling center opened in February in Jongno, central Seoul. And it's proved to be quite a hit, attracting around 200 to 300 visitors a day. I went there for filming, and the atmosphere was honestly fascinating. When you walk in, it doesn't feel like a traditional fortune-telling shop, to be honest, but what you found inside is a couple of AI-powered kiosks with visitors standing in front of that and are greeted by a face on a screen.
3: Ah, you have come at last. I have awaited this moment for so long. Now, look into my eyes. I shall read the heavenly omens that dwell within you.
1: So some visitors told me that they felt nervous or even slightly scared during the experience because the AI had a face, a voice, and a dramatic sound effects.
3: The heavens have revealed their secrets, and your fated moment is here. Your expression betrays a shadow of concern.
1: And I met some young Koreans, but also there's a lot of tourists from overseas who became curious about K-shamanism through K-content and social media.
4: It's very interesting and strange because in France we don't have this.
1: Many people weren't only there for entertainment. Some people told me that they actually felt more comfortable opening up emotionally to AI than to another person. Another visitor told me that she thinks many people turn to things like Saju to ease their anxiety and to find something they can hold on to. There is clearly growing demand for AI-based fortune telling in South Korea, especially among younger generations. One major fortune telling app, Jumshin, has recorded around 90 million cumulative downloads, and 8 out of 10 users of the app are in their 20s to 40s. Of course, for many people, it's still entertainment or curiosity, but whilst reporting this story, I also felt that anxiety about the future plays a big role. Youth unemployment recently reached its highest level in several years in Korea. So many young Koreans feel uncertainty about jobs, housing, and relationships. So for some people, these AI fortune-telling services are becoming more than just entertainment. They can also feel like a source of emotional comfort.
3: Your wish has reached its mark. I bestow upon you a talisman infused with the energy of the guardian spirits.
1: And maybe that's the interesting irony here. People are now turning to AI to ask about their future, while at the same time wondering what the future of AI itself will look like. But perhaps you have to ask a K-shaman to find that out.
3: If your heart is prepared, press the Start Experience button below to begin.
19: Thank you, Eugene Choi from BBC Korean Service. You're listening to the documentary from the BBC World Service. This is The Fifth Floor, and I'm Farnak Amidi. Earlier this year, a Kenyan senator stopped for coffee after getting his hair cut. Moments later, a group of hooded youths attacked him, punching and kicking, leaving him badly injured, stripping him of his phone and valuables before vanishing into the streets. He later alleged that the attack was politically motivated. Over the past few decades, Kenya has witnessed periods of extreme political violence, and with general elections scheduled for next year, many are worried that political attacks are on the rise again. Wycliffe Muia of BBC Africa joined me to tell me more about this issue.
5: So Kenya needs to with these political criminal gangs dates back to the early 90s when we were doing the reintroduction of multi-party democracy. During that time, we had so many unemployed youths who were first hired by politicians to turn into tools of electoral intimidation. They are politically linked criminal gangs, often made of unemployed youth. And so locally we call them goons because they are specifically are used by politicians to intimidate and disrupt or attack political rivals.
19: So when you

0: their sponsors, who are basically their politicians.
1: So when you say they're like political gangs, could you explain how you know that they are politically motivated and they're not motivated by any other thing, just like any other criminal gang?
0: So, well, when we talk about the goons in Kenya, and an ordinary Kenyan, he will tell you that a goon is someone who is, associated with a particular politicians. And recently, the Interior Minister, while addressing a parliamentary committee, confirmed, based on the state intelligence, that in the country currently we have more than 100 gang groups who are active in the country. And majority of them are sponsored by politicians. So this came from the state minister himself. And also the police chief said that they have identified those who are funding such groups, and they were investigating with the aim of arresting those who are mobilizing and funding them, and mostly are politicians. And also there are repeated accounts by victims who link such violence to politicians.
1: Is this happening across the political spectrum? Is there evidence of that?
0: Yes, we've seen opposition, blaming the government of using the police to protect such gangs in with the name of, suppressing critical voices, while the supporters of the president, William Ruto, say the opposition is using such gangs to taint the government, to give a government a bad name. So in the recent past, the opposition figures have been targeted. But we have also seen attacks on politicians who are linked with the ruling party. So it's across the political divide.
1: And when you put these allegations to politicians, what is their response? What do they say?
0: Well, so each side is accusing each other, literally. So no one is, taking the blame. The government denies that it's, there's that state sponsorship, and it maintains that the criminal gangs will not be tolerated. But on the other side, the opposition says that it's only the government who has the monopoly of violence. It is the government who has the final mandate to protect everyone in the country.
1: What about the police? Have they ever attempted to arrest or stop these gangs?
0: Yes, there have been sort of crackdown, on these gangs. And recently, the police arrested about 300 suspects and recovered weapons and communication devices. And also, the previous governments have been, have tried to ban such groups, but no politician has been arrested or charged with any links to these gangs. Police investigation and prosecution has been weakened by, reports of corruption, complicity, and inconsistent enforcement. So it's a political, really, problem that needs a political solution.
1: And there's going to be a general election next year in Kenya. What are the worries if these political gangs are not put under control?
0: There's that real fear that if this goes unchecked, these gangs could suppress, political campaigns, fuel retaliatory violence, and also undermine trust in the election process. And this also risk of a past political unrest, especially the memories of 2007, 2008, when Kenya witnessed one of the worst political violence, where more than 1,500 people were killed. And there have been voices against this and warnings, coming from the church, from the civil society, that an action needs to be taken to stop this, because the country cannot afford going back to, such electoral violence that can cost the country a lot of, loss of life and also business and property.
1: What do everyday normal Kenyans say about the situation? I guess, it's not only the politicians that are being intimidated or attacked or targeted by these gangs, but the normal everyday people who might attend rallies or political gatherings might also face intimidation and violence. What do they say?
0: Well, they are worried. People would like to go and support their political leaders. But there's also that fear of, going out and coming back while you're injured. Or so there's that fear. But most of the people are using social media to raise alarm and, warn politicians against continuing to sponsor.

0: and support this kind of violence, because Kenya is a democratic country where everyone can go out there and support their, you know, their politicians of their choice without any fear.
1: Thank you, Wycliffe Muia of BBC Africa. If you're a regular listener to The Fifth Floor, it's great to have you back. If you're just catching the program for the first time, I should let you know that The Fifth Floor is at the heart of global storytelling on the BBC World Service, bringing you the best stories from BBC journalists from all over the world.
2: Before, everyone just believed what they got from the authorities. But to see us actually speaking to these leaders, holding them to account, a lot of people understood that the authorities are actually saying different things. And in most cases, they actually also don't even have the facts.
1: Journalists from the BBC's 43 language services are here to help you make sense of the world.
3: He's caught in a tug of war between uncompromising demands of his Islamist constituency and demands of governing a diverse society. So he's torn between those two tendencies.
1: To excite your curiosity.
4: You know that in Venezuela, we kept in the central bank one of the swords that Bolivar received, for example, from Peru. This sword is made with silver, but also gold, and has a lot of jewels. And even when I was a kid, I was like, this is weird, because if he had this, why he died poor?
1: And to get to grips with the facts behind the headlines.
5: Of course, the internet was very, very bright and exciting then 30 years ago, 30-some years ago. It was going to be the perfect vehicle of democracy, perfect vehicle of pluralism, where it's decentralized by design. By design, nobody can control it. But of course, the governments always find a way, especially with massive resources they have. There are still promises and hopes for the future that there will be less capabilities for governments to restrict people in Iran and any other countries.
1: That's all we've got time for today. If you want to let us know what you think about the show or you have questions for us, send an email to thefifthfloor@bbc.co.uk. We love hearing from you. You've been listening to The Documentary from the BBC World Service.
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7: 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On The Inquiry this week, is Portugal's drugs policy in need of reform?
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8: After giving birth, millions of women around the world are left dealing with life-changing damage to their bodies that can even lead to social stigma. Three women here in the UK tell us their stories, and medical professionals explain how they treat childbirth injuries.
6: This is the BBC World Service, the world's radio station. Coming up after the actual news, all the fruit news you didn't know you needed in this week's Unexpected Elements. The devastation of the majority of a treasured Alfonso mango crop has inspired not only a deep dive into the El Niño effect, but also a world of fruit-inspired science. Durian, the fruit best known for clearing a room with its unique perfume, has also got a lot of waste that isn't the actual edible bit. We find out why it might become a sustainable source of electronics in the future. We also check in with a lemon-shaped exoplanet with a diamond-laden atmosphere, and yes, they are neither fruit nor vegetable, but we catch up with the latest research on sea cucumbers, which reveals these creatures have zombie feet that can go on to live happily, independently for years after being detached from the body. That's all coming up after this.
9: BBC News, I'm John Shea. Iran's top negotiator has said the US naval blockade on his country and its green light for Israel to step up attacks in Lebanon mean that US bases in the Middle East are legitimate targets for Tehran. Mohammed Baqir Khalibaf said the US and Israel had shown that they were neither committed to a ceasefire nor believed in dialogue. His comments follow renewed Israeli airstrikes on the southern suburbs of the Lebanese capital. The Lebanese Health Ministry says two people have been killed and 20 others injured. John Sudworth is in Beirut.
10: Social media video from the site of one of the strikes shows the injured being rushed to hospital and a large gaping hole in a nearby seven-storey apartment building. A statement from an Israeli Army Arabic language spokesman posted on X said Hezbollah terrorist infrastructure was being targeted and suggested there was more to come. A few hours earlier, the IDF said it had intercepted two projectiles launched from Lebanon into Israeli territory.
9: Iran's World Cup footballers have arrived in Mexico as a row continues over visas. All three of Iran's first-round games are in the United States, but players have been told they have to fly in and out of the country on the day of their matches. Health officials in the Democratic Republic of Congo say community engagement is helping to slow the spread of the Ebola outbreak as confirmed cases approach 500. They say the involvement of religious leaders and local radio stations has improved compliance with prevention measures. This report from Richard Kagoye.
11: Lack of awareness was the biggest challenge when the outbreak was first declared. Responders faced distrust and even hostility. To change that, the government and partners brought traditional healers on board, persuading them to work with health teams. Local radio, a trusted source, has been airing programs to counter rumors and even win over skeptical communities. Officials say the approach is improving prevention and surveillance.

0: Also from Nairobi, Kenya, joining us is Michael Koloki. Hello, Michael.
1: Habari, Mani.
0: So I've talked about mangoes before on this show because although some varieties are available all year round, now is mango season and it is as much a part of my calendar as Christmas and spring. And much as I'm happy to derail any show into the subject of food, this is a science show, and not just a science show. We are an international show and tell of unexpected science stories, complete with audio archive, a special guest dropping in, and it's all inspired by one event in the news. And yes, my mango chat is foreshadowing to this week's news story.
2: It's peak mango season, and normally many of London's high streets are flooded with Alfonsos, known as the King of Mangoes. But this year, sellers say there are fewer around and prices are up.
3: The primary cause for the shortage is that the early rains in India have significantly brought down crop yields.
4: They're not as fibrous as, say, like the mangoes you get in your supermarket. They're definitely not sour.
5: It's just like a mango on turbo boost.
4: If the French have Beaujolais, we've got our mangoes.
0: Yes, I've already noticed its absence in the London markets, but this is the news that India's prized Alfonso mango crop is at its lowest level in decades. So exports are down thanks to the conflict in the Middle East, which has disrupted global air routes. But the main thing is industry crop reports that state that adverse weather conditions in parts of India have led to low production of the prized fruit. So in some areas, the crop loss is as staggering as 85 to 95%. And the likely reason behind this is the El Niño weather phenomenon, which has caused hotter than usual weather in April and May, leading the fruits to spoil. And we're going to be talking more about El Niño later on in the show. But before we get into the stories, turns out we also have a mango farmer on the panel, Michael?
1: Yes, actually, I have a fruit farm and I grow mangoes among some of the fruits that I grow. I should say, I don't have the Alfonso variety. We have other varieties, but I have seen a difference in the harvest period. Change has been subtle compared to India, but the difference is still having effects.
0: Okay, thanks for the insight, Michael. It's worrying that these changes, we can see them happening in real time. So, yes, mango devastation, which obviously means personal devastation, Sandy, for me. Where are you going to take us from here?
6: Right. So Alfonso might be the king of mangoes, but I like to take things one level up and talk about another Asian native that's known as the king of fruits, the durian.
0: Sandy, last time I was in Singapore, amazingly, they have signs up on the subway telling you not to eat durian, don't they?
6: That's right. In the subway, in hotels, at the airport. They're banned in quite a lot of places, and that's because they have a really pungent smell. So for those of you who aren't familiar with durian, it's this green-coloured fruit that's about the size of a coconut or slightly larger. But hands down, the most distinctive feature of the durian is its smell. Some would say stench. I know some people have compared it to rotten onions, raw sewage, turpentine, even gas leaks. But all that aside, it turns out that the durian, specifically the waste bits that aren't eaten, they might one day help us charge our electronic devices.
0: Oh, that's fascinating.
6: A couple of years ago, a team of researchers from the University of Sydney in Australia published a paper in the Journal of Energy Storage. And in this paper, they described how they came up with a novel method for extracting biowaste from durian to create supercapacitors.
0: And remind me, what are supercapacitors?
6: Supercapacitors are devices that store energy. So they're somewhat similar to batteries in that sense. But how they store and release energy is actually very different. So think of batteries as marathon runners. They can store a lot of energy for long periods of time, where supercapacitors are more like sprinters. They deliver short bursts of energy really quickly. And because of that, supercapacitors are good for use in things like camera flashes, defibrillators, you know, those devices that people use to shock people's hearts in emergencies, and backup devices that let you respond to electric outages. So in a supercapacitor, you build up charge between two metal plates, and they're called electrodes. So to help these plates store as

0: as much charge as possible, scientists use porous materials to make them. And these are so good because the more pores you have, the more surface area you have, which help to maximize charge storage. Now, recently in the last 5 to 10 years, scientists have started experimenting with something called aerogels. Aerogels are a solid carbon foam material. So they're 99.8% air, which makes them the lightest solid material on Earth. But I caveat all this to say that the big drawback of these materials is that they're pretty expensive, which is why there's now a lot of interest in using low or zero cost organic waste instead.
1: Ah, low zero cost organic waste. I'm assuming this is where the durian and the jackfruit come in.
0: Exactly. So it turns out that these fruits, especially their inedible spongy inner cores, are really good candidates for aerogel supercapacitors. And that's because they have a really porous structure. Plus, they're super lightweight as well. And what they did was they used these fruit-derived aerogels to build electrodes. And when they did that, they found that they stored energy much better than existing supercapacitors. And they did all of that for a fraction of the cost.
1: Oh, this sounds like a win-win-win. Are they being used now?
0: Sadly, not yet. When you use fruit as your raw material, it really isn't easy to get consistent quality because, as you know, fruit varies from season to season, country to country, which affects things like your sugar content, the fiber structure, and so on. So for now, fruit-based supercapacitors remain just a promising lab discovery.
1: Oh, well, it's good to know that they've got that far to be lab discovery. I would love to have fruit-based electronics. Now, Michael, we've been talking fruits inspired by the devastation to the Alfonso mango crop. What fruit direction are you taking us down next?
2: Well, Marnie, fruits got me thinking about lemons, which I actually also have on my farm. And lemons got me thinking about a discovery by astronomers at the end of last year. Now, they have found what appears to be perhaps one of the strangest known worlds in the universe. And Michael Zhang and his colleagues at the University of Chicago in the United States spotted an odd planet when they were going about their research. And they spotted it using the James Webb Space Telescope.
1: Okay, what makes this planet odd and how does it connect to lemons?
2: So let's start off with the planet's shape. It is actually an oblong, lemon-like shape.
1: Yes, that is odd. In my experience, most planets tend to be spherical. How did it end up this way?
2: Well, the planet actually, it orbits a rapidly spinning neutron star called a pulsar. Now, it happens to be quite close to its host star, which is a very massive star, actually, Marnie. So scientists think that the gravity of this huge star pulled this planet into this lemon-like shape. Now, unfortunately, though, it doesn't have a fruity name. It's actually called, guess this, TSR J2322-2650b.
1: Catchy.
2: That's the name of the planet.
1: Does it have any lemon-like qualities?
2: Maybe not lemon-like, but it is very odd and unique. You know, as well as its odd shape, scientists noticed something else quite interesting. When they measured the spectrum of light coming from it, it did not show the expected water and carbon dioxide. Instead, Marnie, scientists believe it has molecules of carbon in its atmosphere, which is very unusual. Now, it is likely that this atmospheric carbon creates soot clouds that float through the air, and it is possible that the clouds could condense and form, get this, diamonds.
1: Diamond. So a lemon shape and an atmosphere filled with diamonds forming out of a soot cloud. That sounds unique to me. Is this a rare find?
2: Absolutely. I think it would be deemed as quite a rare find. And a planetary atmosphere like this has really never been spotted before. Now, Michael Zhang, who I mentioned earlier as one of the team from the University of Chicago who came across this planet, he explained that in order to have molecular carbon in the atmosphere, you have to get rid of pretty much everything else, all of the oxygen, all of the nitrogen. Now, this is because usually carbon will bind to other atoms like oxygen to create carbon dioxide, for example. But that has not happened in this case. And it has

0: evil lemon remains a mystery.
1: Ah, okay. So we've got a lemon-shaped planet with an atmosphere full of graphite and diamonds. It certainly sounds like something out of a sci-fi film. Thank you so much, Michael. For extra fruitiness, can I share with you that the massive dust cloud at the centre of the Milky Way, known as Sagittarius B2, contains a vast amount of something called ethyl formate, which is a key chemical that makes up the taste of raspberries. So, still to come on the show, vegetables that aren't, but that might be immortal. That's coming up after this.
2: Hello, Lucy here, and it's time for this week's Unexpected Elements quiz. The animal world is home to some fearsome creatures, but one in particular trumps the rest. Mothers. It's said that mums would kill for their kids, and in the animal kingdom, this is often true. But mice mothers at least have the decency to give out a warning first. Mice that are expecting or have recently given birth have a unique way of sending a message to strange male mice to warn them of the possibly painful consequences of coming near their kids. So, my question is, what form does this message take? A. Banana-scented urine, B. Orange-coloured sweat, or C. A circle of berries around their nest? That's how do new mice mothers warn male mice away from their babies? A. Banana-scented urine, B. Orange-coloured sweat, or C. A circle of berries around their nest? Have a think and I'll be back soon with the answer.
1: You're listening to Unexpected Elements from the BBC World Service, where this week we've been focused on the fruit and veg section of science, inspired by the headline of the loss of most of the prized Alfonso mango crop, which got us thinking sea cucumbers. You may think this link is tenuous when I reveal that these are creatures, not one of your five a day. Yes, they are in fact animals, but I know you'll forgive us when you hear that, according to a new study, they might be immortal. To tell us more, we're joined by Dr. Annie Mercier from the Memorial University of Newfoundland. Annie, welcome to the show.
3: Thank you for having me.
1: Sea cucumbers. I know that you've spent decades studying them. Just to clarify, are they called sea cucumbers because they live in the sea and they look like cucumbers?
3: Yeah, I would think that's probably the case. Most of them do look like a sea cucumber in the sense that they're cylinders. But yeah, some of them are not looking like cucumbers at all. Many of them have tentacles and some of them are kind of sticky, slimy. There's all sorts of different textures and different colors. Some of them are brown, orange, yellow.
1: Okay. Now, I want to start with your newly published research. And in that, you've studied amputated fragments of sea cucumbers for more than 3 years. What brought you to start studying discarded bits of sea cucumber?
3: It kind of dates back quite a while ago. This lab member actually noticed that on the sides of a glass tank, there were still some bits and pieces of a formerly present sea cucumber there. And that's quite normal because a little bit like sea stars, sea urchins, they all have these tiny 2 feet or podia. And when you take them away from a surface, sometimes these tiny podia actually tear off and they stay on the surface because they were really tightly attached. But the weird thing about these were that they had been there for days and weeks and still hung on to the side of the tank where they should have degraded because they were just bits of flesh. And we said, you know, we need to grow them, put them aside and see how long they will actually be maintained looking very fresh and all that. And so that went on for several months and eventually several years. And we said, you know, there's something weird there.
1: Okay. Because, you know, if I, heaven forbid, lost a toe, I know exactly what would happen to the toe. And it certainly wouldn't carry on living its independent life from me. It would disintegrate. Do we know why these discarded feet didn't just die? Why they stay alive?
3: That's probably the main question that we have right now. So now that we're sure that there's no doubt about the fact that they do survive, in what form is it really alive or not? That's why we kind of fondly call them zombies, because we're not sure exactly what type of life this

0: is, some of these fragments actually grew. So we're like, there's metabolism of some sort happening there. They were also integrating some nutrients from the seawater, so absorbing nutrients. Why is probably a multi-layered, and we've not discovered the full underlying mechanisms yet.
1: I mean, how long do sea cucumbers live? And can these fragments, if you left them and they had an okay time, do they eventually grow an entire new sea cucumber?
0: We've studied them for 3 years and beyond. So it doesn't seem like a means of reproduction, but it's probably an artifact of a really remarkable capacity that this particular species has. They do have the capacity when they expel their internal organs to regrow them. They have the capacity to split in two, and then each half will become a new individual, a clone, two clones. We know that sea cucumbers are long-lived. They have been proposed to not necessarily die of old age. There's this story going on about sea cucumbers, especially the northern cold water species, where it's hard to see any of these actually dying. So they live long, so in the order of decades and probably beyond a century. They're remarkable in many ways, but to have actual bits of tissues continue to live on their own, that was kind of another thing altogether.
1: Annie, you've mentioned that these sea cucumbers have some quite impressive regenerative capacities. They can regenerate organs, right?
0: Yes, it's really well documented. They have what we call evisceration. So they might do this to actually distract a predator. So they let go of their internal organs to kind of keep the predator occupied as they move away. But by doing so, they end up being essentially an empty shell, an empty body. And so they do regrow them in a few days or weeks, and they will grow back their intestine, their gonad, and so forth. And some species are even known to do this seasonally. So there's kind of a cycle to kind of keep the energy lower in more difficult seasons. And some people say it's also to perhaps get rid of parasites in that way.
1: So the ultimate detox.
0: Yes, exactly. So let's grow back a fresh set of intestine and reproductive organs and all that. So that's part of the mystique, a little bit of sea cucumbers as well.
1: Right. Can you imagine if we were being mugged and our response was to take all of our internal organs and throw it at the people trying to steal your phone and run away?
0: Yes. Some species actually have specialized organs called Cuvierian tubules. There's like sticky white spaghetti-like organs that they throw from the backside to the predators, and the predators become entangled and they have to work out sometimes a number of hours just to get rid of this sticky spaghetti.
2: Annie, here in Singapore where I am and across Asia, especially in China, sea cucumbers are a highly prized delicacy. So I'm wondering, how many species of sea cucumber do we actually eat, and is our consumption of them causing any problems?
0: In terms of number of total species of sea cucumbers, we think around 1,800. And among those, about 80 to 90 are fished commercially. And yes, the commercial species are not doing so well, unfortunately. The intense fisheries are depleting populations, and they're not easy to come back from that exploitation. Hopefully, we can find solutions for the exploited species, because that's definitely a concern.
3: Annie, it seems that we have loads of sea cucumbers, you know, all the way across from Singapore to Kenya to Canada. Say, you know, how important are sea cucumbers to the ocean ecosystem?
0: They're extremely important. Ecologically speaking, different types of sea cucumbers actually can rework the sediment. So some of them are what we call deposit feeders, and they will actually sift the organic matter. And in doing so, they do something very similar to earthworms. So they kind of rework the sediment and they oxygenate the sediment. And there's also studies that have shown that the presence of sea cucumber is helpful in kind of managing the microbial communities. And so they discovered that if they remove the sea cucumbers, let's say from some coral reefs, then the corals have more disease.
1: Annie, I feel like we could carry on talking about sea cucumbers, but unfortunately we are out of time. So thank you so much for sharing everything you've shared and, you know, spreading a world of sea cucumber wonder to Unexpected Elements listeners.
0: Well, it was a pleasure, and hopefully it makes everyone aware of them and keen to protect them, because they do need our protection to continue to have a beneficial role in the ocean.
1: So Alfonso mangoes and their shortage has led us via lemon exoplanets and durian electronic components to a glimpse of the eternal life offered by sea cucumber offcuts. Still to come on the show, a destructive African invasive? Do plants ever die of old age? And did El Niño do for an ancient Peruvian civilization?
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5: Y'all want to hear some hip-hop?
6: This guy has tickets to sell.
5: The event is going to be going on in the Black Power Station tonight.
6: I'm Lutando Zingela. I'm going to be part of the lineup on that stage. But why is a hip-hop gig happening in the middle of rural South Africa? And what is the Black Power Station?
7: Other people like, it's not going to work. I said, build it, they will come.
6: The Black Power Station is up on a hill above Makanda in South Africa's Eastern Cape. That's the province that produced Nelson Mandela. Come with me to meet the young South African artists for whom hip-hop is more than music.
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6: And hear the story behind one of the world's most extraordinary venues in the Black Power Station, I Rap What I Like.
4: Thursday at 1:30 and 8:30 GMT.
1: Coming up after the news, why have Australian crayfish made themselves comfortable in rivers in southern Africa, and what are these invasives doing to their new homes? We discuss the life expectancy of a houseplant. If yours dies, maybe it was irregular watering, maybe it was just old age. Plus, with a strong El Niño forecast for the coming season, we look at how they shaped ancient Peruvian town planning over a millennium ago.
9: BBC News, I'm John Shea. Israel's military says Iran has launched a ballistic missile attack towards northern Israel and that its defence systems are intercepting the threat. The attack comes after Israel carried out deadly strikes on what it said were Hezbollah targets in southern districts of the Lebanese capital, Beirut. Ukraine's President Volodymyr Zelensky is taking part in defence talks in London with the leaders of Kiev's top European allies, the UK, France and Germany. Mr. Zelensky says discussions will focus on support for Ukraine and cooperation on air defence. The South African president says his government will crack down on groups responsible for a surge in xenophobic violence in the country, but he said action was being taken against illegal immigration. Nigeria, Malawi, Ghana and Mozambique have evacuated hundreds of their citizens after an increase in protests against foreign migrants. Bolivia's president has been granted special powers enabling him to deploy the army to clear anti-government protesters. Activists opposed to new austerity measures have set up blockades across the country. Votes are being counted after parliamentary elections in Armenia. The results are being watched closely, with the pro-EU incumbent Nikol Pashinyan being challenged by a Russia-based businessman. Early exit polls in Kosovo's snap election showed the Prime Minister's party in the lead, but without enough votes to govern alone. The poll was forced after the six-month-old parliament struggled and failed to elect a new president. A boat carrying around 60 migrants has capsized off the coast of Malta. The Italian Coast Guard has recovered 10 bodies so far. 48 people have been rescued alive from the sea. And in tennis, Alexander Zverev has won the final of the men's French Open, his first ever Grand Slam victory. He is the first German man to secure a major title since 1996. BBC News.
1: This is Unexpected Elements from the BBC World Service. I'm Marnie Chesterton in the UK, and with me are a couple of tip-top science broadcasters. I say with me, but I do mean that in the spirit of radio and metaphor. Team, can you introduce yourselves? Name and location, please.
2: Sandy Young in Singapore.
10: And I'm Michael Kaloki in Nairobi, Kenya.
1: Each week, the team like to make space for a story that might otherwise pass us by. And it's often something that one of us brings from our part of the world to share with the global audience. Now, it doesn't have to fit in with the theme of the show, but there will be prizes if it does. And by prizes, I mean entirely pointless points. You can't use them, you can't sell them, you can't use them to get a prize. I don't know, you can't swap them for anything. Enticing, isn't it, Michael? Because you're going to be bringing something out from under the radar today.
3: Well, I'm looking to see how many points I can get today. I have an interesting story for you, Marnie, about a pest that is invading Africa's rivers, and researchers are starting to worry about its impact.
1: That does not sound good. Never sounds good with invaders. Who is the invader?
3: It's a red claw crayfish. A bit of a tongue twister there, but it's red claw crayfish. Now, it's native to northern Australia and Papua New Guinea, thousands of miles away from the African continent.
1: And I'm assuming they didn't just make their way across by swimming.
3: No, they didn't. Like many invasive species, it was introduced to rivers in southern Africa by humans in 1993, I should say, for aquaculture projects, which are basically water farms. Now, they were meant to stay contained within these farms, but it didn't take long until some started to escape. It's possible that the first escapees were in Eswatini, where they made their way into a river called the Inkomati River system, which flows into Mozambique.
1: Okay, and have they spread any further into rivers since then?
3: Yes, they have, and they are spreading so quickly that it's now causing some alarm. Researchers now think they are moving about 6 kilometers a year, and in times when it floods, they can even travel up to 49 kilometers downstream. Dr. Josie South, a professor at the University of Leeds in the UK and Stellenbosch University in South Africa, is worried that within the next 10 years, they could invade the Okavango Delta in Botswana, which is home to many endangered species like the yellow-bellied bream. So it would be, Marnie, a real risk to those species if the crayfish make it there.
1: What kind of risk? I mean, what kind of issues are these invasives causing in the ecosystems?
3: Well, the problem is, Marnie, that apart from Antarctica, Africa is the only continent that doesn't have any natural predator for the crayfish, so it's easy for them to thrive. They are also called a shredder species. This is because they chop up leaf litter, which results in some nutrients, I should say more nutrients, entering the water, which can also disturb the ecosystem. Now, they also shred fishing nets, destroying them, and they eat a lot of native fish as well, like tilapia and yellowfish. Now, the fishers in Zambia, for example, are losing around $250,000 a year.
2: While these crayfish sound really destructive, do we know if there's any way to control these populations and to stop them from spreading further?
3: Well, Sandy, it's a very difficult problem as they're so widespread now and the river systems they live in are so complex. Dr. Josie South is exploring whether a highly specific artificial virus could be created that would make the crayfish infertile so they can't breed anymore. But, you know, this would require quite a lot of testing to make sure it doesn't affect any other wildlife. But, you know, there's some positive news. Just recently, authorities in Malawi announced that they have effectively ended the smuggling of red claw crayfish into their country from Zambia. Now, they are smuggled so that they can be sold at markets and to Asian restaurants, but stronger monitoring at the country's borders and at markets and river systems means Malawi is now keeping on top of keeping their waters free of this invader.
1: And Michael, now for the utterly worthless bonus points, is there any way you can connect this to our fruity theme?
3: I'm going to get all the points this time around.
1: Panelists often are, which is crazy.
3: I mean, who doesn't like a point?
1: Who doesn't like a point? I should make a star chart, I think. Stars,
3: please,
1: there we go.
3: Do.
1: You'll get a gold star if you can link this to, to the theme of the devastation of the Alfonso mango crop.
3: Okay, here goes. Let me know what you think, Marnie. Technically, mangoes have become a kind of invader because they're native to South Asia and now they grow in places all over the world, including my farm here in Kenya. So there you go. mangoes, and crayfish. But let me add this in, Marnie. Did you know that crayfish are omnivores and they have the potential to eat fruit?
1: I didn't know that, but did you know that mangoes and crayfish go very well together in a salad?
3: I hadn't thought of that.
1: It's weirdly true. We've heard before on this show, we've covered the subject of invasives, and listeners have sent us these brilliant examples of when eating your invasive species is a really good strategy. And where I live, we get invasive crayfish in the rivers near my parents, and one of the local restaurants has added them to the menu.
2: I feel like I've had a salad with mango and crayfish in it. That was really good.
1: It's a classic.
2: You can start something in Kenya, Michael.
3: You know, that would be quite interesting. I'm just thinking about it. Crayfish, mangoes, and I don't know why I was leaning towards the sea cucumbers, but anyway, no, let me not go there. Let's just leave it at that.
1: Okay, maximum points for everyone. Thank you very much. And just a reminder that if any of our listeners have any exciting recipes involving invasive species, unexpected at bbc.co.uk is the address for getting in touch with the show. Talking of which, let's take a moment to see what's in the inbox. A couple of weeks ago, I looked at a study on how engaging with the arts in our later years could be as effective for slowing down ageing as movement and exercise is. And it's got many of you thinking, including listener Bill. Michael, could you read this, please?
3: So Bill says, "Dear Marnie and Co., I was very interested to hear your piece about the arts helping slow down aging. Some people, like myself, who are involved with making visual arts, find the process of painting very therapeutic, and I always have done since primary school days, when you are allowed to, in quotes, lose yourself, painting a harvest field or a jungle using powder paints. Going to art galleries in itself is both physical and mental relaxation. Certainly, apart from minor aches and pains, I don't feel, in quotes again, being 78 years old all that often. Thanks for a very interesting program. Signed, Bill."
1: Oh, thank you, Bill. That's a lovely message. And I'm glad Bill is enjoying himself. And I'm glad that art for art's sake is now art for health's sake as well. What about you two, Sandy, Michael? Do either of you take time out of your busy schedules as science journalists, or in Michael, your case, mango farmer, to paint and craft?
3: Mine is quite a, well, some may say here in Kenya, unique kind of craft that is a hobby for me, and that's ice carving. That's how I end up relaxing. It's difficult to carve ice here in Kenya, usually because of the weather, but when I get the opportunity, I do take part in events. So for me, my therapeutic craft is ice carving.
1: That, you just get more and more eclectic by the by the moment. Ice carving, wow. I mean, presumably...
2: I have so many questions.
1: Yes, yeah, go on, Sandy.
2: Where do you get the ice from?
3: That's the thing. It's difficult to get ice that, say, you'd find in places like in Finland, where, you know, I've participated at events in the past, and places like Canada or Italy. But, you know, like places like Finland, they just sort of dig it out of the lake. So for me here, basically just sort of put it in the fridge, put some water in the fridge and then, you know, see what you can do with it. But of course, it's not the same. It's a bit difficult to do it here. But also because of the weather outside, it's quite hot.
1: Well, that was my next question. It's usually 30 plus degrees C in Nairobi. And, you know, you take your ice out of the fridge freezer to carve and then you've got a puddle fairly quickly afterwards.
3: It's usually 20 plus, I would say, between maybe 20 to 25. Still, the ice just melts really quickly. I remember once when I did an exhibition and sort of the theme is make to evaporate. Just sort of make them quickly and then these pieces evaporate in the grass. And that's part of the craft as well. You make it and you lose it.
1: Do you use a chainsaw?
3: Actually, yes. So when using ice, you use chainsaw. And an interesting tool that you use, not many people would be familiar with or know that, is an iron, like an iron box that you use to iron your clothes. So yeah. You use that to melt the water on top of one piece of ice when you want to fuse it with another piece of ice. So we have also other tools that I think remain nameless. I don't think some of those tools really have names that ice carvers have come up with that assist in ice carving. Something that looks like a rake, something also that looks like a curved knife, so like a dagger that you would use, just depending on what you want to do.
10: What's your favorite thing to carve?
3: It's difficult to carve because in ice carving, part of what you do is carving pieces. So you make one piece and then fuse it with another and then fuse it with another and then cut this one. But with the weather here, it's difficult to do that. So my favorite pieces would be pieces maybe I've done outside Kenya. And the one that I loved the most was spider web, which was at an event in Finland many years ago. I did that with an artist called Timo Koivisto. He's a Finnish ice carver. That was my most favorite piece ever done.
1: Right, top that, Sandy.
10: I can't. I have a really boring answer. So let's just move on.
1: Okay, moving on. We have in our inbox more excellent frog photos from you. Do keep them coming. They are always a joy. They always make us smile. So thank you to Kristen for sending in a beautiful tiny frog photo. And it's a frog that is smaller than a rivet. So thank you to everyone for getting in touch. If you'd like to send us a message about anything you've heard today, you can email unexpected@bbc.co.uk. Or the WhatsApp number is +44 330 678 3080. We also love a letter or a postcard. You can send those to Unexpected, BBC World Service, Cardiff, CF10 4GA in the UK. Still to come, what is El Niño and how did the ancient Moche civilization in Peru try and deal with it? That's after this.
11: Hello again, Lucy here, back with the answer to this week's quiz. Earlier, I asked you, how do new mice mothers warn male mice to stay away from their babies? A. Banana-scented urine, B. Orange-coloured sweat, or C. A circle of berries around their nest? The answer is A. Banana-scented urine. Scientists discovered a banana-scented chemical in the urine of pregnant and recently pregnant mice called amyl acetate. When exposed to it, male mice showed unusually high levels of stress. Probably because, according to the researchers, this chemical means, if you come any closer, I will beat you up. Which I think would stress anyone out. Although, given that male mice often eat the babies of other mice, I'd say the aggressive messaging is probably warranted. So, if you come across a stressed out new mum who seems to be leaving a banana-scented aroma in her wake, maybe give her some space? For both your sakes.
1: Now it's time in the show where we use everything in our powers to try and answer those tricksy science questions that AI tools just won't answer. Think of us as scientific matchmakers, pairing your musing to an expert who's really put in the years to finding the answer to your question. It's time for Ask the Unexpected. And our question this week comes from a regular listener of the show, Liz from London. Liz's dying houseplants got her thinking about how plants in the wild die. Do they mostly die of old age, or does something else come for them? To find out, we tapped into our scientific speed dial and gave Dr. Naomi Fraga, Director of Conservation Programs at the California Botanic Garden, a call.
12: Before we get to death, I think it's important to think about actually how plants can be very long lived. So some plants live a very, very long time, like many thousands of years. But of course, plants do experience death frequently. Sometimes it's due to natural causes. So when a plant is a seedling, they're very vulnerable. They could easily dry out. They can get overcrowded or shaded by other plants. They could get eaten by an animal or just trampled on. By the time a plant gets to an adult stage, you know, maybe they have a lot more resilience, maybe they've developed some wood and they're a little bit more hardy, they can still be susceptible to death. And that could come from a range of things like disease. There are boring insects that can drive a plant to death, but sometimes it's actually at the hands of people. Plants often die when their habitat has been modified or destroyed. We're living in a time of biodiversity extinction. And so when you think about plant death, it actually relates to this very phenomenon.
1: So human interaction seems to play a large role in plants' susceptibility to death. Michael, Sandy, listener Liz was inspired to write in her question because of her dying houseplants. I've got to say, either of you green-fingered or are you adept at killing houseplants and can tell her how to do it?
10: I once killed a cactus, so we all know how hardy those plants are. So.
1: Wow, that is advanced level plant killing. I know because Michael has a farm that Michael knows how to look after plants. Because otherwise,
10: give Michael all your points,
1: yeah,
10: all the gold stars.
1: All the gold stars to Michael.
3: It happens all the time, Marnie. I wouldn't say that as a farmer that you're always on it, you always have it together, because many a times you lose plants. You know, you plant something and then the week after next, you've expected it to be doing well, at least coming out of the soil, and then nothing happens. Sometimes you have a plant that is doing really well and you think you're going to get a good harvest, and then it just withers away.
1: Well, another thing to bear in mind is that I'm constantly talking about these amazingly long-lived plants. So I'm thinking of redwoods that can live for thousands of years. And we talk about them on science shows because they are outliers and it's so majestic that something can live to 6,000 years. A cherry tree will usually live to about 40 years. There are some things that are just short-lived. You know, plants sometimes live for a year and that's their actual lifespan. So I will give our listener Liz one final word of comfort, which is that in the Royal Botanic Gardens Kew, home of some of the most amazing plant scientists in the world, and these people can do these amazing feats of plant breeding. And I said, have you ever killed anything? And one of the guys looked at me and he says, the secret is that in order to learn how to grow any species, we have killed that species at least twice. Thank you, Liz, so much for the question. And thank you, Dr. Naomi Fraga, for the answer. Listeners, have you got a question? Is there anything that we can help you out with? The email address is unexpected@bbc.co.uk, or you can send us a WhatsApp voice note or a message. Just text it or speak it to +44 330 678 3080. Now, we started this science show with the news that the king of mangoes, the Alfonso, has been devastated in India by a weather phenomenon called El Niño. And we haven't really had a chance to dig into that, which I can do now with the help of the BBC's audio archives. So, according to the UN this week, the poor mango season was just the beginning. A new phase of the El Niño weather pattern could begin in a matter of weeks. But how does an El Niño start? From the BBC World Service's Inside Science last week, here's Amanda Maycock, a climatologist from Leeds University, with the beginnings.

0: surface of the ocean, about a couple of 100 metres below the surface. We've now got a very large body of water which with temperatures that are more than 6 degrees above normal. So that's kind of sitting there waiting to emerge up to the surface.
1: So that oof was from host Roland Pease, because 6 degrees above the normal ocean temperature is a lot. And normally, if you've got above 2 degrees above ocean temperature, you can expect an El Nino. And that's the 2 degrees above is the borderline for a super El Nino. So how this happens is that this weather party has moved a whole load of extra heat and water vapour from the west side of the Pacific Basin to the east. And this has global implications.
0: So the Pacific is a bit like an engine house for the climate system. All of that strong convective activity and that heat exchange really drives the whole global climate system. So, yes, we would typically expect to see flooding in parts of northern Peru and southern Ecuador. We would have droughts in Indonesia and in the Amazon basin. But even further afield, we see changes to rainfall in Africa. We'd expect to see drought in southern Africa and in Australia as well.
1: Michael, Sandy, what does an El Nino year mean for your bit of the world?
2: Yeah, so here in Southeast Asia, El Nino is expected to hit us pretty bad this summer. They keep talking about it on the news, and what that means is that we can expect it to be a lot hotter and drier. I think many health experts in the region are worried because many countries are already suffering from a fuel crisis due to the Iran war. So it's going to be even more challenging to keep people cool and at healthy temperatures.
1: Michael, what about Kenya?
3: I think here in Kenya, for many, when they hear the phrase El Nino, it basically sparks a cautionary note for them, because Kenya has experienced significant negative impacts during El Nino periods. Basically, during El Nino, a lot of times you experience enhanced rains. I think many Kenyans and people in East Africa would remember 1997, 1998 period, where the region experienced perhaps the most extraordinary heavy rains, where there was damage worth millions of dollars.
1: Yeah.
3: And basically, the country's infrastructure was almost paralyzed.
2: Yeah, no, that's really interesting, because I feel like we're on the opposite end. So you guys get more rains and we get less. But I do remember 1997 and 1998 was especially bad. We had really bad haze. And I remember that because they actually shut school for a couple of days, which made me very happy.
1: So the 97-98 year sticks in a lot of people's minds as the first big super El Nino. I think that's when it registered first on a lot of people's radars. But I was looking into the figures. El Nino in 2015-16 caused over $3 trillion in economic damage. I was thinking, that's a lot. And are there lessons to be learned from the past? Here's geographer at King's College London, George Adamson.
4: So you may not know this, but El Niño-related climate extremes have been implicated in the collapse of Egyptian civilizations, in the collapse of dynasties in Peru, in the expanse of the European colonists during the 18th and 19th century, on the turning of the Second World War, and even on the England cricket team.
1: Yes, so collapse of the Egyptian Empire and the England cricket team. George Adamson mentioned Peruvian civilizations, which is interesting because in Peru, Edgar Bracamonte is director of the Royal Tomb of Sipan Museum. And for the BBC's climate show, The Climate Question, here he is explaining how an early civilization, the Moche, dealt with El Nino.
5: The Mocheca civilization flourished on the north coast of Peru between the 1st and 8th century AD. They experienced El Niño, but they didn't necessarily see it as a threat. They incorporated El Niño into their worldview and their lives. Take the sites they selected for their settlements. They didn't put them in the river basin. They looked for higher ground, places that didn't flood, like high rocky ground. So the opposite of the modern cities in northern Peru. Archaeologists have shown that the Mochicas didn't lose many homes to flooding.
2: Oh, wow. So they were actually doing town planning 1,500 years ago?
1: Yes, I think that that's exactly it. These Moche had their capital, a good 50 miles from the coast.

0: I think, and there is evidence that they moved their capital there in response to a massive flood.
1: And Marnie, what happened to the Moki civilization?
0: So it ended, and wouldn't you know, Michael, a super El Nino event is implicated. So there is this really fascinating suggestion from ice core research that the warmer climate meant that the usual snowfall fell as rain instead of snow. And where they'd moved their capital to, they were in this place that needed melting snowfall off the mountain to supply their water. And instead of that, they got a flood for 30 days and then a drought that lasted 30 years. And that did for them in the end. So combine the effects of climate change with this year's predicted El Nino event, and 2027 is set to be the warmest year on record. If there's anything we can do to prepare for the floods, the droughts and the wildfires being forecast, it's always cheaper than rebuilding afterwards. We started with a shortage of a delicious kind of mango, and we've finished with some pretty strong global predictions for a super El Nino coming everyone's way. I'm going to ask you both to pick your top fact from the show. Sandy Ong in Singapore, top fact that you've taken from today.
2: Oh gosh, it has to be that sea cucumbers expel their internal organs.
0: Michael Koloki in Kenya, same to you?
1: That was exactly what I was going to say, because I mean, that's super strange.
0: Thank you both so much for joining me for some juicy chat. I'm Marnie Chasterton. The producer was Sophie Ormiston with Lucy Davis, Alice Lipscomb-Southwell and Robbie Wojciechowski. Join us next week for more Unexpected Elements.
3: Bye!
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8: Welcome to NewsHour from the World Service of the BBC. This is Owen Bennett-Jones, and today Israel has intercepted some Iranian missiles. We'll have the latest live. The Armenian election. What will the result tell us about the contest between the West and Moscow to influence the country?
9: We've seen endorsement from President Trump saying, make Armenia great again, and reports that Russia has been trying to send ethnic Armenians from Russia to vote in favor of pro-Russian parties.
8: The next generation of weight loss drugs might not only limit appetite, but also burn away fat.
10: It needs to be safe, it needs to be effective, but this looks extremely promising and I'm very excited by this.
8: And while the former ruler of Syria, Bashar al-Assad, is in exile in Moscow, some of his key officials and relatives face trials in Damascus. All that to come. But right now, let's get the news.
11: BBC News, I'm John Shea. Israel's military says Iran has launched a ballistic missile attack towards northern Israel and that its defence systems are intercepting the threat. The attack comes after Israel carried out deadly strikes on what it said were Hezbollah targets in southern districts of the Lebanese capital, Beirut. Our correspondent, Wira Davis, is in Jerusalem.
12: In many ways, this had been anticipated. In fact, there'd been a warning from a couple of Iranian sources that after that Israeli attack earlier in the day against Hezbollah positions in Lebanon, in Beirut, that there would be a response from the Iranians. And we've had a statement through, a very strong statement through, from the IRGC, the Iranian Revolutionary Guards Command, threatening a full week of missile attacks against Israel. It has started tonight, specifically against the north and central part of Israel, and we understand that nothing has landed or hit so far.
11: Health officials in Gaza say an Israeli airstrike on a police station has killed at least five people and wounded several more. Gaza police confirmed that Israeli warplanes struck the building in Khan Yunis. The Nasser hospital in the area said it received five bodies of people killed in the attack. The Israeli military said it was looking into the reports. Nearly 1,000 Palestinians have been killed by Israeli strikes in Gaza since a ceasefire with Hamas came into effect last October. Ukraine's President Volodymyr Zelensky is taking part in defence talks in London with the leaders of Kiev's top European allies, Britain, France and Germany. Mr. Zelensky says discussions will focus on support for Ukraine and cooperation on air defence. The British Prime Minister's office has said little about the talks. Our correspondent Joe Pike is in Downing Street.
3: Very little detail from Keir Starmer's team as to what is being discussed. The sentence we basically got from them said there'll be further efforts to support Ukraine's self-defence, exert pressure on Russia and secure a just and lasting peace for Ukraine. Things that you could say probably at any point in the last 4 years and then be true.
11: The president of South Africa, Cyril Ramaphosa, says his government will crack down on groups responsible for a surge in xenophobic violence in the country. Nigeria, Malawi, Ghana and Mozambique have evacuated hundreds of their citizens after a recent increase in protests against foreign migrants. Mr. Ramaphosa sought to reassure South Africans that action was being taken against illegal immigration.
13: There have been weaknesses in the way migration has been managed in our country. There have been weaknesses in rigorous and focused enforcement. We admit that. And there have been weaknesses of corruption. There have been gaps in our systems that have undermined public confidence. South Africans are entitled to expect better.
11: World News from the BBC. The people of Peru are voting in a tight presidential election runoff, which will decide whether the country follows Latin America's recent shift to the right. Voters are choosing between the right-wing candidate Keiko Fujimori and the leftist congressman Roberto Sanchez. Ms. Fujimori, the daughter of the late President Alberto Fujimori, has campaigned on tough measures to tackle crime. Mr. Sanchez has promised sweeping measures to tackle inequality. Early exit polls in Kosovo's snap election show the Prime Minister Albin Kurti's party in the lead, but without enough votes to govern alone. So far, his party has about 40% of the votes. It's the country's third parliamentary election in just over a year. The new poll was forced after Parliament failed to elect a new president. The Danish footballer Christian Eriksen has collapsed on the pitch during a friendly match with Ukraine. The Danish Football Association said he was conscious and doing well under the circumstances. The match was abandoned. In 2021, Eriksen collapsed during a European Championship game in Copenhagen and was given life-saving CPR treatment. He was later fitted with a defibrillator. In tennis, the second seed Alexander Zverev has won the men's French Open, clinching his first Grand Slam title. He beat the Italian Flavio Cobolli 3-2. Our tennis correspondent Russell Fuller was watching.
14: Zverev took control of the final in the deciding set after losing the fourth set on a tiebreak to Cobolli, who was playing in his first major final. Passages of the match were extremely tense, with both players struggling to swing freely and grateful for the odd massage for cramp at a change of ends. Zverev threw himself onto his back in celebration after securing match point, very close to the spot where he tore ankle ligaments and was forced to retire from his 2022 semi-final with Rafael Nadal. Finally a champion, he will now hope to challenge the dominance of Jannik Sinner and Carlos Alcaraz on a more frequent basis.
11: BBC News.
8: Hello and welcome to NewsHour from the World Service of the BBC, coming live from London. This is Owen Bennett-Jones. For all of President Trump's statements that a deal with Iran is about to be done, the conflict grinds on. Israel today attacked the Lebanese capital Beirut with airstrikes, saying the Iranian-aligned militia Hezbollah had fired rockets into northern Israel. After that, Iran's top negotiator said neither the US nor Israel were committed to a ceasefire. He threatened attacks, which then happened, and they have been apparently thwarted by Israeli missile defence. Emmanuel Fabian is the Times of Israel's military correspondent, joins us live now. There are lots of statements coming in as we speak, Emmanuel, but just tell us, what's your understanding of the status of the attacks on Israel?
15: So Iran launched around 10 ballistic missiles at northern Israel over the course of around an hour this evening. Israel had very short warning of this attack. It put out a statement saying it was prepared for rocket fire within the coming hours, and it happened within a few minutes. And the military is reporting that it shot down nearly all of the missiles. Some hit open areas, and there, you know, no reports of any injuries or major damage in this attack. And as far as I understand now, Israel is gearing up for a response against Iran, but of course it is up to Trump to decide whether or not Israel has the green light to go ahead and do that.
8: Yes, well, he has been speaking to Fox News, so let me bring you some of that in case you haven't seen it and people will want to hear this. So he said, this is Donald Trump to Fox News, What I suggest to Iran, you've shot your missiles, that's enough. He also said, we were very close to a deal, could have been signed Monday, Tuesday, Wednesday, and now this happens. He has also said, just coming in, I'm not happy about Israel striking Beirut earlier today. He was asked about that. I'm not happy about it. He said, Iran is saying that this is a warning, but also saying, BBC reporting an Iranian statement, that this will go on for 7 days. So it's not clear whether it's a warning or, you know, quite a big escalation.
15: I think right now this is a big test moment for Israel, whether or not it can respond or not to Iran's attack. I think there's a significant chance that Trump puts a stop to this, and Israel doesn't get the last word, doesn't get to respond to Iran's missile attack. But on the other hand, if Israel does respond, and if Trump gives the green light, then I think we will see this spiral into a further escalation, which could go on for longer, maybe possibly days.
8: So you think it unlikely, because it's clear Trump does not want to resume the war with Iran. I mean, it seems that way, right?
15: I think that's very clear. I think Trump is very adamant to get a deal done and for the conflict not to resume, which is why he had restricted Israel from striking in Beirut for several weeks during the ceasefire. And only very rarely Israel targeted in Beirut. Today it struck there because of rocket fire by Hezbollah in northern Israel. But even so, Trump has been really trying to limit that, because Trump knows that Iran has threatened to respond against Israel over strikes in Lebanon.
8: What have you heard about the relationship between Trump and Netanyahu, and how sort of difficult it's getting?
15: I mean, we've seen a lot of reporting. We heard Trump get quite annoyed at Netanyahu last week. I think their relationship is quite difficult, especially with the way things are going in the Middle East. Trump wants a deal on one hand, and on the other hand, Israel wants to expand its operations against Hezbollah. And that's making it very difficult for Trump to reach a deal with Iran with that going on at the same time. So I think it's definitely a very difficult relationship right now.
8: Okay, thank you very much. That was Emmanuel Fabian, Times of Israel's military correspondent. Let's go to Azadeh Moaveni now, from New York University, expert on Iran, used to be with the International Crisis Group. What are you thinking about Iranian intentions with these strikes, which I think were mainly on northern Israel, suggesting they were sort of, by doing that, saying they were supporting Hezbollah strikes in the same area?
16: Well, the immediate causal reason that Iran is giving is that Israel attacked the southern suburbs of Beirut. This was an Iranian red line. This is a ceasefire, really in name only. The U.S. has been attacking Iranian military positions. Israel is attacking Beirut. This is not really for Iran about Lebanon per se. It's about Lebanon as a test of whether Trump can restrain Israel within the context of a ceasefire. Because a ceasefire for Iran, in which it remains vulnerable to Israeli attacks on what it sees as its allies, is not a meaningful ceasefire. And also at the negotiating table, it's not getting anything that it wants. So it's trying to change the terms of the dynamics that will perhaps get it a deal that it wants.
8: So, but is this an explicit tactic now by Iran to split the US and Israel? Is that what they're trying to do?
16: I don't think it's trying to split split them. I think it's trying to push Trump to concede further than he's been willing to give. The talks are at a dead end. Iran feels that the talks are a ruse. Trump is not giving any meaningful sanctions relief to Iran. It's not unfreezing Iranian assets. And at the same time, it's dragging things out. It's making the Iran's control of the Strait of Hormuz an asset with diminishing returns. And so I think what Iran is trying to do is to seize the gains that it believes it has made in the course of the war, to recast the dynamics in these negotiations and push Trump to some sort of conclusion rather than this sort of neither peace nor war, but neither, you know, Iran seizing anything that it feels it deserves because it strategically won.
8: But even after these strikes in the last hour or two, talking to Fox News, President Trump has said, we're close to a deal. I mean, I think he even said it could have been signed Monday, Tuesday, Wednesday, and now this happens. I mean, are you thinking that's just not real or that it is real?
16: Well, he's been saying that we're close to a deal ad nauseum for days and weeks, but it's very, very clear what Iran wants within the terms of this deal. It needs and it must have meaningful sanctions relief. It must have the unfreezing of its assets. And that is something that Trump is trying to whittle away Iran's ability to demand through this dragged out ceasefire, deal is on the way kind of charade.
8: Okay, and so just your projection of where this goes now, we are at a very tricky moment now, aren't we? Because this could escalate into quite significantly, couldn't it?
16: Well, it could, and I think that's perhaps the Iranians' calculations are trying to raise the cost so that they can compel Trump to make concessions and to, you know, offer things and agree to things in this memorandum of understanding that he is refusing to give. So it's raising the cost. And we saw that Trump doesn't want this war. He doesn't want the Gulf allies of the United States to be hit. He doesn't want the price of oil to go up. So it's just, you know, raising the temperature. But as you say, I mean, it's very dangerous. It could potentially, of course, escalate beyond what that intention is.
8: Thank you very much indeed for that sort of instant analysis, because this is all unfolding as we speak. Very clear take on what's happening. Azadeh Moavani from New York University. The weight loss drugs Ozempic and Wegovy have already changed many lives. In large clinical trials, people taking Wegovy, for example, lost about 10 to 16% of their body weight over 16 months. Over a longer period, the reduced risk of heart attack, stroke or death was down by 20%. But for all that, there's a new one on the horizon, could be even more important. It's called Retatrutide. It works in a different way to Ozempic and the others. It doesn't just suppress appetite, also burns fat as well. And Dr. Mary Spreckley is a specialist in this at the University of Cambridge. How does this new drug work?
17: So this one has the addition of glucagon. So we had semaglutide, which was Ozempic, and that was GLP-1. And then we had tirzepatide, which was Mounjaro, that had GLP-1 and GIP. And this one now has GLP-1, GIP, and glucagon. So this is another additional component. GLP-1 and GIP mainly work on reducing appetite and increasing blood glucose control. And now the emerging evidence is suggesting that glucagon also really helps with energy expenditure and fat utilization. But this is emerging and they're looking into this now.
8: So you expend more energy, or it sort of feigns expending more energy, and therefore that's what reduces the fat?
17: Yeah, it helps with energy expenditure. So more using, you know, usually when people lose weight, unfortunately, metabolic rate also goes down. But this may potentially, you know, alleviate some of that.
8: So this, I mean, does this open up the prospect of you can eat as much as you want? And
17: No. But this is very much emerging. So we need to look into how these mechanisms work. If you're struggling with excess weight, you still very likely have to decrease the energy you're taking in.
8: Okay. Yeah, some of the articles about this are talking about its use in diabetes. But is that the most important thing, or is the most important thing for most people weight loss?
17: So for patients with type 2 diabetes, that often goes hand in hand with the excess weight. So 80 to 90% of individuals who have type 2 diabetes also tend to have a weight problem. So not everyone, but often it goes hand in hand. Absolutely. And blood glucose control obviously is very relevant to type 2 diabetes, which is one of the benefits of these medications.
8: So this is obviously a very important area of medical research now.
17: Yes, absolutely. I think it's a very exciting time in weight management because we haven't really had medications that have helped patients achieve this level of weight loss. And given, you know, the food environment and what we were able to achieve previously with behavioral interventions, you know, this was absolutely not comparable. So this is really important solution, potential tool in our solution box to help patients who have excess weight problems and type 2 diabetes that is driven by excess weight. It's a really a significant global health challenge, as we know. So this will really help patients hopefully improve their overall quality of life long term, and will then also result in a decrease in the burden on the healthcare system.
8: You've made the point that, you know, more testing is needed. How long before this generation of drugs might get to the market?
17: So this specific one, well, we need to go through multiple trials and we need to, you know, get through all the approvals and we need longer term data. So this is now, as you've seen, 40 weeks. So we need to have more trials and look at longer durations and look at, you know, further patient populations to really look at how this works for everyone. So we need to, medical research is very comprehensive and it needs to be safe. It needs to be effective. But this looks extremely promising and I'm very excited by this.
8: But what you're suggesting there is years probably before this is usable.
17: I don't know if it's years. It really just depends on their other trials ongoing to see what their, you know, what their outcomes are going to be. Approvals need to be applied for as well in various countries. So it really depends on all of those steps in between. So I can't unfortunately give you a conclusive response, but hopefully, you know, within the next 2 years.
8: So that's the next one we might be hearing about, retatrutide. And that was Dr. Mary Spreckley from the University of Cambridge on the research that indicates this might be another big breakthrough in weight loss.

0: Coming up a little later, the Nigerian army says it has rescued over 400 people who were abducted from a school in the north of the country by Boko Haram. But criminal groups, as well as Islamist insurgents, are increasingly using mass kidnappings to raise money.
1: You've got criminal groups who are locally known as bandits who are involved now in this kidnapping. So it is largely seen as a criminal enterprise, and they've created this crisis across the country. So it's really been a huge challenge for the authorities in Abuja.
0: And headlines, the Israeli military says Iran has launched a ballistic missile towards northern Israel in the first such attack since a ceasefire came into force in April. And Ukraine's President Volodymyr Zelensky is in London for talks with the leaders of Britain, France and Germany. Former Soviet republics, now independent nation states, face a choice. Embrace the Russian world or look west. And that is part of what's been at stake in Armenia today, where there have been elections, parliamentary elections. And a foreign influence has been very much part of the campaign, with allegations of Russian misinformation. Also, some European leaders turning up in Yerevan about a month ago in a move perceived to be showing support for the existing government, which is obviously standing in the elections. Prime Minister Nikol Pashinyan is the pro-European candidate, some of his opponents more aligned with Russia. There are some voters talking outside polling station.
2: I'd like us to have a diversified economy and to be able to tilt more towards Europe. But at the same time, given that we border Turkey, Azerbaijan and other countries, like Iran, we also need to maintain the right balance with our neighbours.
3: We are fighting so that this scoundrel finally leaves, so that we can live as we used to.
0: Well, we're joined now by the BBC's Rehan Dimitri, who is in Yerevan to cover these elections. And I've been trying to look for exit polls, and they're all they don't look terribly reliable, to be honest. I haven't quoted any. Have you got any indication of the result yet?
4: Well, there are no exit polls in these elections, Owen, so
0: that's what
4: you could find. Yes, there aren't any. Yeah. But the counting is happening as we speak. And so far, we have less than 10% of the vote being counted. And with these figures, it shows a very clear kind of lead for Civil Contract. That is the governing party.

0: led by Prime Minister Nikol Pashinyan, and behind him is Strong Armenia Alliance, which is led by Russian Armenian billionaire Samvel Karapetyan. And the third is Armenia Alliance, led by the ex-president Robert Kocharyan. But once again, this is just less than 10% of those who voted today. The turnout was pretty high, was 59%. And the counting is happening. There are live cameras, and everybody's watching and waiting to hear. But very interestingly, as polls closed, the ex-president of Georgia, Salome Zurabishvili, she was the first to congratulate Nikol Pashinyan on this victory, even though there is no clear victory yet, of course.
1: Yeah, because we should say probably that often in elections it's the inner cities that get counted first because they're just easier to gather and count, and that would probably be more tending towards the pro-European side of things.
0: Possibly, but I think judging even by those two voices that you played from the voters, there is no. Most likely, it will be civil contract by Nikol Pashinyan. But today, I spent whole day going from one polling station to another and trying to kind of gauge the temperature, trying to understand what is it really that people want for their country. And I would say that this whole kind of Russia versus the EU, it is not really so important for the Armenians. Yes, for some, they're saying those who support Prime Minister Pashinyan, they're saying, look, we are a democracy. Look at the way this election has been conducted. It's a free election. So this is all thanks to him. And he has been running a lot. He's been saying that democracy became Armenia's brand thanks to his leadership. But there are also those who are saying that so many important issues for their country have not been really at play in these elections. And this is a reference to the lost territory of Nagorno-Karabakh. I was quite surprised that this issue of displaced Armenians from that territory, about 100,000 people, that it's so important for younger generation, for Gen Z. In neighboring Georgia, when I was covering the elections, it was all about geopolitics, about the EU, and here it's more of internal issues that matter for the youth.
1: Yes, okay, well, that's very interesting. Nagorno-Karabakh, we haven't really got into it, but it's very much in the background of Armenian politics and probably was a bigger factor in this election than some of the foreign observers thought. Maybe that's how it's gone. So that's very good to hear that perspective. Thank you very much, Rehan Dimitri, our correspondent in Yerevan. Tennis tournaments do tend to be rather predictable. Seems the same people keep winning all the time. But not so in the French Open today. The final had two men who hadn't won a Grand Slam before. There was Germany's Alexander Zverev, and he played Flavio Cabolli from Italy. And here's the final point of the match.
2: Zverev is there. Cabolli with a lob volley. Zverev is running back. He hits this over Cavoli's head. The smash by the Italian is shanked out of court. And Zverev falls onto his back. He has exercised his demons on the Philippe Chatrier court. At the age of 29, after losing three previous Slam finals, Alexander Zverev is a Grand Slam champion.
1: So not exactly a new name, but certainly a new Grand Slam name. And Christopher Clary is a former New York Times sports correspondent. He covered tennis for 30 years. He's got a Substack called Tennis and Beyond. Joins us live. A deserving winner, do you reckon?
3: Well, he certainly has paid his dues. I mean, it was now or never with Jannik Sinner and Carlos Alcaraz out of the field in the second week of the Slam, with Sinner losing early in the second round. And turn into now instead of never. And I think, you know, Zverev, I could see the emotion after he won. And it was not an easy task because he had the pressure on him from the very early part of the tournament as the logical favorite. And that can be tough in tennis to hit the shots that you normally hit when that happens.
1: Yeah, and it did go to five sets, and it was a pretty dramatic game. Now, we should mention that there are issues surrounding Alexander Zverev because two women in the past have accused him of abuse. No convictions, and he has strongly denied any wrongdoing. But that is part of his story, because there are sometimes heckles in the crowd against him, aren't there?
3: Yeah, when he when he got to the French Open semifinals in 2022, his court case, they reached a settlement that, you know, put an end to the German court case about those allegations. And in the mixed match, he ended up basically breaking his ankle and jeopardizing his career against Nadal on the same court where he won the title today. So it's, as he said in his speech after the victory, a lot of emotions on that court, and he's been through a lot. A lot of it of his own doing, but been through a lot to get to this stage.
1: Yeah, and again, he does deny any wrongdoing. Now, about the tournament as a whole, how come the big seeds crashed out?
3: You know, I think it had a lot to do with the fact that the first week was such a strange heat wave in Paris. It wasn't hot by Miami or Melbourne, Australia standards, but it was very hot for here and kind of relentlessly hot. So I think people got worn down by that, and I think it was a bit of an equalizer. And then with Sinner, who was the huge favorite, having won five tournaments in a row and dominating the game with Alcaraz's injury, he ended up in a very, very hot day, losing a two-set 5-1 lead and basically melting down. Mm. And once he lost, everything was open. So yeah, that was a big reason.
1: And made it more interesting in some ways. Just one last thought. The French are not using this technology that I think everyone else uses to work out whether the ball's in or out. Why are the French sort of hanging out on that?
3: Yeah, vive la différence. No, they really are sticking by it because they have a sponsor agreement with Lacoste, which, you know, has the lines people who are clothed. That's only a small part of it. They also believe that electronic line calling on clay is not as reliable as it is on other surfaces, and they want to train their own umpires and train their own people in their own system. But I think eventually they're going to have to give in because they've adopted the system.
1: So, Christopher Clary, thank you very much for joining us. The author, I should say, also of The Warrior, Rafael Nadal and His Kingdom of Clay.

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3: Coming up on NewsHour over the next 30 minutes, great news for the 400 or so people captured by Boko Haram in Nigeria back in March. The army says it has managed to free them. And while ex-Syrian President Bashar al-Assad plays video games, apparently, in Moscow, some of his relatives and former officials are facing trials for terrible crimes back home. We'll be reporting on that. But first, a news summary.
4: BBC News, I'm John Shea. The Israeli military says Iran has launched a ballistic missile towards northern Israel, the first such attack since a ceasefire came into force in April. This comes after Israel carried out deadly strikes on what it said were Hezbollah targets in southern districts of the Lebanese capital, Beirut. Iran's Revolutionary Guards said the operation marked the beginning of a week of continuous strikes. Health officials in Gaza on a police in the attack. The Israeli military said it was looking into the reports. Ukraine's President Volodymyr Zelensky has had talks in London with the leaders of Britain, France and Germany. The negotiations were expected to explore what form a peace deal between Ukraine and Russia might take. The President of South Africa, Cyril Ramaphosa, says his government will crack down on groups responsible for a surge in xenophobic violence. But he also said action was being taken against illegal immigration. The people of Peru are voting in a tight runoff presidential election. They're choosing between the right-wing Keiko Fujimori, the daughter of the late President Alberto Fujimori, and the leftist Congressman Roberto Sanchez. Votes are being counted after parliamentary elections in Armenia. The results are being watched closely, with the pro-EU incumbent Nikol Pashinyan being challenged by a Russia-based businessman. A boat carrying some

0: 60 migrants has capsized off the coast of Malta. The Italian Coast Guard has recovered 10 bodies. 48 people were rescued alive from the sea by a Turkish fishing boat. And in tennis, Alexander Zverev has won the final of the men's French Open, his first ever Grand Slam victory. He beat the Italian Flavio Cobolli in 5 sets. And that's the latest BBC News.
1: Welcome back to NewsHour. The rock group Tammycrest, who blend traditional local sounds with guitar-based rock, was formed 20 years ago in the Sahara region of northern Mali. And since then, northern Mali has been ravaged by conflict, and Tammycrest has taken on that with the subject of displacement in particular in their new album, Asikel, which means journey. And they're playing in London later this month. And the band's French percussionist, Cédric Morel, has been speaking to Martin Venard about the new album and the group's leader, Ousmane Agmoussa.
2: Ousmane Agmoussa, our band leader, was on the road in the last years. He is in Algeria, but he cannot stay too long in Algeria. Then every 3 months, he has to move from a country to another country. When he's in Europe, it's the same, because there is the problem of the visa.
3: And tell us about the music.
2: There is two sides. Ousmane wanted to come back to the roots of the Tamashek music. And at the same time, he wanted to give something really up to date. We use a lot the calabash and the djembe. Calabash and djembe are traditional percussion from West Africa, but at the same time, we played really rough electric guitars. We play also some synth. For example, the song Imanin. At the beginning, you cannot know you're listening to a band from the Sahara.
3: And what are the lyrics about?
2: The lyrics are mostly about the personal situation and view of Ousmane, about the situation in northern Mali, the destruction of the traditional way of life by the war, because many people from northern Mali have to leave northern Mali to Mauritania, to Libya, to Algeria. It's a dramatic human situation. In his jam, he's speaking about the lost freedom. Because when you are in the desert, it was the total freedom. No border. You can go anywhere you want. And especially since 2023. It's really difficult for the civilian population. What we can hope is that the war will stop soon. The civilians can come back to live in their hometown. We recorded the album live to get the energy of the live music, to get something very human. The human connection when you're together is very important because it has an impact on the way you're playing.
3: Are you optimistic for the future of the Tuareg people in the north of Mali?
2: Actually, the situation is really complicated. It's important to stay optimistic.
1: And that was Martin Venard on that band Tammycrest from northern Mali. In March this year, Boko Haram fighters stormed the small town of Ngoshe in northeastern Nigeria and abducted, it was later reckoned, over 400 people. Similar things have happened before, and each time it does make global headlines, but just for a short while. Then the ransom demands come in, nothing seems to happen, and the media moves on. In this case, there were a few reports that the captives were being held in forest camps with shortages of food and water and medical care, but not much more than that. Well, now there is news. The army says it has managed to rescue these people. Richard Kagoe is covering this from Nairobi. And I asked him, how did the army manage to do that?
4: This was as a result of what they described as an security operation. So it has been underway for a couple of weeks in terms of how they have prepared and coordinated it. So they're saying it's troops who have been deployed to the northeastern state of Borno who have been finding out the people who had been kidnapped from an area called Ngoshe, which is just closer to

0: border with Cameroon. So they're saying that based on intelligence, and the operation was conducted by its forces, who managed to rescue nearly 400 people who had been taken captive since March by Boko Haram fighters.
1: Right, so that statement could cover fighting for their release and getting them back, or going up there, paying a ransom and picking them up.
0: Yes, so basically what the military says is when they got the distress call is when they did the intervention. And so for some time, when the operation was launched, the military was sort of like giving updates, but then went quiet because they really didn't want to jeopardize the operation. So it says that it deployed its security forces. And this is what they have been doing largely across northern Nigeria because of the outcry that has come as a result of the spate of kidnappings in that region.
1: What can you tell us about the people who were kidnapped in this case?
0: The majority are women and children. Of course, there are men who are also involved. But if you look at the significant number of people, women and children, because they were taken from several villages in that particular area.
1: It's a terrible thing this happens in Nigeria. And there are other cases of it, and some of them very high profile. And yet it's still happening. I guess it just reflects the fact that the central government does not have control of significant parts of the country.
0: Well, it's been a challenge for the Nigerian government because what we saw initially, you know, it just started off with taking off of motorists, and then, you know, it slowly grew into taking students and villagers. And that problem was mostly concentrated in northern Nigeria. But towards the end of 2025, we saw these problems being reported in central Nigeria. So but then it points to the difficulties that the Nigerian government has had in terms of taking control of areas which have really been affected by insecurity. We had an Islamist insurgency by the Boko Haram, which started about 12 years ago. There's a breakaway faction also still in northern Nigeria. Then you've got criminal groups who are locally known as bandits who are involved now in this kidnapping. So it is largely seen as a criminal enterprise, and they've created this crisis in Abuja just to rein in on this widespread insecurity emerging in different parts of the country.
1: But hopefully this group of 400 plus back home with their families.
0: Absolutely. Yeah, being reconciled, it's a huge relief, especially for their families who have really been tormented by this abduction that took place, because the reports that we had, that they were really being held in harsh conditions. In fact, we just read that about two infants died because of exhaustion and the extreme conditions in which the captives were being held.
1: And that's the BBC's Richard Kagoe. It is a year and a half since ex-Syrian President Bashar al-Assad fled to Moscow, and a couple of recent newspaper reports say he now spends his time playing video games and apparently retraining as an eye doctor, which he used to be. Some of his former colleagues, though, are facing more difficult times. For example, as we've reported on NewsHour, his first cousin, Atif Najib, is being prosecuted for the death of children right at the start of the uprising in Syria back in 2011. And another person arrested now is Amjad Yusuf, an intelligence officer accused of leading a 2013 massacre in Damascus suburb of Tadamon. When he was arrested, people in that suburb came out onto the street to celebrate. The Tadamon massacre became known when researchers in Amsterdam got hold of videos showing that this man ordered dozens of blindfolded civilians to run forward while he shot them. Well, one of those killed that day was 33-year-old Wasim Siam. His parents just discovered he was dead because they recognised the way he ran in one of the videos. And NewsHour's Emily Lewis has been speaking to those parents about their hopes for justice now following Amjad Yusuf's arrest. First of all, what did Wasim think when he first heard of the arrest?
2: Of course, this was joyful news. When the transitional government says they have arrested someone from the regime, this is great news.
3: As Omar's mother, all I can say, it's in God's hands. But thank God the new government is making an effort on this. It's our right to get justice. At the same time, we are asking for transparency and clarity in this process. This is my

0: son's right. He was stolen from us.
1: And have you been able to go back to the place where he was killed, in Tadamon?
0: The way they killed him was quick and brutal. We had been looking for him for a long time. We initially thought he was still alive. We were hoping to find him. After the fall of the regime, we went to go and see what has become known as the Tadamon Hall, the pit that the victims were forced to run into as they were shot. They said they had found skeletons and bones. We asked them if we could have a look, but they said that was forensics evidence. They needed to make sure everyone sees justice.
2: Yes, they have started the investigations. They took a blood sample from my brother to check the DNA, so they can match the DNA to the bodies that are there.
1: What are you hoping that happens next in this whole process? He's now been arrested. We know that there's been one trial of a former Assad regime member that has started.
2: What should his fate be? His fate is written.
0: Also, it wasn't him alone. He was part of a system. There are many people who knew what he was doing. Anyone who sat at the checkpoint there knew what he was going to happen. They were addicted to killing. I want to look into Amjad Yusuf's eyes. I want to be there when he goes to court. I don't want to forgive him. I won't forgive him. No one can forgive their son's killer.
3: Emily Lewis hearing the demands for justice in Syria. And I spoke earlier to Stephen Rapp, an American lawyer, academic, former politician who served as the US ambassador at large for war crimes issues in the Global Office of Criminal Justice. And he was actually on the International Criminal Tribunal for Rwanda as well and Sierra Leone. So this is very much his area. And he's recently been in Syria. He told me more about the trials of these former Assad officials.
4: Trials are underway. The Atef Najib case, that was head of state security down in Daraa in March of 2011, as the peaceful uprising was suppressed, as children were tortured, a little boy emasculated, bodies returned to parents. So that trial has begun, and others will soon begin. This Amjad Yusuf case, however, is one of high priority.
3: Well, let me just raise what must be one of the difficult issues, which I'm sure you've encountered before. That mother there was saying, you know, this goes down to the man on the checkpoint, you know, a junior soldier or something. Where do you draw the line?
4: Well, it is a challenging one. I mean, I'm chair of the Commission for International Justice and Accountability, which is an NGO which has built up 1.3 million pages of documentation, and working closely with the Ministry of Interior and the Minister of Justice and the judges in building these cases. But as we talk to them, they realize at the moment they have only one investigative judge, and they're trying to train more that are defectors, that defected from the regime previously and are more trustworthy.

0: against the leaders. Soon we'll have the case of Al-Shaar, the former Minister of Interior, who was behind all of the planning of this and responsible, we believe, for the murders of tens or hundreds of thousands. But then you deal with these people like Amjad Yousef, who's seen in the videos and is brutal and cruel and, as the mother said, addicted to killing. And so these types of suspects need to be prosecuted as well. You can't get to all the followers, though.
1: No, quite. One judge. I mean, that's an incredible fact. And do you believe, when that happens, that the capacity isn't there, that it's better to do this internationally, at an international level?
0: Well, I've been at international courts. I was prosecutor at the Rwanda Tribunal. We did about 85 cases there. We did a dozen at Sierra Leone. We do things even more slowly than the national system. So I don't think that's the answer, and that's not what Syrians want. But they need judges trained. Internationals need to be working with them, as all of us have been working with the civil society organizations during the conflict in building the evidence and enabling these trials, more than a dozen of which we've been able to try in Western countries. But I think that we just have to get as many trials going as possible, but also have broader processes of transitional justice. I mean, there are 130,000 people missing in Syria. I was talking to Dr. Mahmoud, who for the National Commission on Missing Persons is working now, not on the big mass graves like Kefa, where we may had as many as 50,000 bodies, but he's working on these pits, and there may be more than 1,000 people there, and those bodies were often burned with tires, so that'll be a particular challenge in identifying. The dead, and of course, but it's needed to show the evidence that this in fact happened.
1: And that was Stephen Rapp. Students in China have begun sitting the country's highly competitive university entrance exams, and for some, of course, there'll be a temptation to cheat. The authorities are always trying to keep a step ahead, and the focus this year is on smart glasses. They've been banned in exam halls, and Mickey Bristow has more on how students can cheat with this technology and why they might be tempted.
2: Smart glasses essentially have a lot of the functions of mobile phones. So there's a camera, there's a listening device, we can connect to the internet. Also, images and text can be displayed on the inside of lenses, so wearers can see what the internet is trying to tell them. And obviously, with all those functions, you can imagine perhaps cheating could be easy. You could, for example, scan an exam question, then connect to an AI system which quickly tells you the answer, displays the answer, and you just have to copy it down. That's already happening. A Hong Kong university actually did a test of 100 students. One of them went into the exam wearing smart glasses, and the result was she came in the top 5. So definitely they're of use.
3: In meteorites,
4: when rare rocks come up, the interest in them and their price tag is big.
5: So $4,300,000. Congratulations.
4: When meteorites crash to Earth, a race to find them begins.
6: But as soon as something falls, it's get up and go time.
4: The rise in technology like doorbell cameras and cameras on our phones mean more and more fireballs are being spotted as they streak across the sky.
7: It's unlike anything that it was back in the day. People are beginning to fight for the better ones.
4: It's led to a lucrative trade, but is that at a cost to science and those looking to study them?
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1: And now a reminder of the main news. The Israeli military says Iran has launched a ballistic missile towards northern Israel in the first such attack since a ceasefire came into force in April. Israel had earlier launched airstrikes on southern Beirut. Iran expert Azadeh Mahavani told me that Iran felt it needed to retaliate.
8: This is not really for Iran about Lebanon per se. It's about Lebanon as a test of whether Trump can restrain Israel within the context of a ceasefire. Because a ceasefire for Iran, in which it remains vulnerable to Israeli attacks on what it sees as its allies, is not a meaningful ceasefire.
1: And just one headline, Ukraine's President Volodymyr Zelensky is in London, where he has been having talks with the leaders of Britain, France, and Germany.

0: Well, we were talking about the Armenian elections earlier, where votes are still being counted. But the people of Peru have also been voting today for a new president with a left-right choice. There is the conservative Keiko Fujimori, eldest daughter of the former president, Alberto Fujimori, who has pledged a crackdown on organised crime, which is a big issue. It's risen sharply in Peru. And then on the left, there's Roberto Sanchez, who's been talking about increased investment in infrastructure, health and education. From the capital, Lima, our South America correspondent, Ione Wells, has this report.
1: Peru's

0: so afraid to leave my young children. The next leader has to have a strong hand against crime.
1: Extorsionan y cobran cupos!
2: The Conservative, Keiko Fujimori, is running for a fourth time, pledging an iron-fist approach to tackling crime and restoring order, including deploying troops to the streets to combat violence.
1: Y en el gobierno de mi padre.
3: In my father's government, we worked together to defeat terrorism, and we will do that again. I declared war on the extortionists. I declared war on the assassins. I declared war on these criminals.
2: She's invoked the memory of her late father, Alberto Fujimori, the former president of Peru, who was known for his hardline approach on tackling insecurity. He was also convicted of crimes against humanity. Her supporters want a similar tough stance now. One of her proposals is to put a heavy hand on crime. It's something sorely lacking in these times that no authority dares to do, one young supporter says.
4: El pueblo unido!
2: Fujimori's left-wing challenger, Roberto Sanchez, has promised sweeping changes to tackle inequality and corruption, including expanding government spending, nationalizing more natural resources, and reforming the tax system.
4: Que esta vez es la hora del pueblo.
5: The hour has come for the people, a people who have never been in power, a people who are not asking for luxury or privileges, but for dignity and rights.
2: Watching this election closely are Peru's youth, desperate for change, many of whom demonstrated in the streets in so-called Gen Z protests last year, angry at corruption, rising crime and political instability that's brought them eight presidents in the last decade. Under 30s here make up about a quarter of voters. Speaking to Peruvians of all different ages, one thing that unites them as they go to vote for their ninth president this decade is they want an end to the political instability that has rocked this country. To tackle issues like corruption, crime, inequality, they want somebody who will be able to stay in the job long enough to really be able to make change.
6: And that was Ione Wells with that report from Lima. And for some analysis, we turn to Luis Miguel Castilla, a former Minister of Economy and Finance in Peru, who's a pro-market economist, basically, and he was the ambassador to the US as well, and now at the LSE in London, but actually in Lima for the elections, and he spoke to me from there. Now, this election comes after, as we just heard, a lot of political instability in Peru, rapid turnover of presidents. What does he expect from this vote?
7: It's going to be a very, very tight result. We have almost a country split in two, and it's going to be decided by a very, very slim margin of a country out of 24 million voters. Perhaps 50,000 will be the difference between both candidates.
6: Oh, really? And can you just sort of talk us through why there has been so much instability? I mean, we just need the context on this, because there have been a rapid turnover of presidents in recent years. Why and will this end it?
7: The thing is that we've had a country, a government that was elected without majority in Congress. And that happened in 2016. And ever since, there's been chronic instability, which has led to a slowdown in growth. Peru used to be a very fast-growing economy, one of the fastest one in the region, obviously up by commodity prices. And we're growing half what we could. And I think the main question beyond the security issues that you were mentioning from your reporter is a contention that the economic model that we've embraced over the past 30 years is to be changed to improve the livelihoods of many Peruvians who feel left out. So I think the main issue is security, but it's also the view about the continuity of Peru's liberal constitution, which has actually lifted a lot of people from poverty, but has produced this unstable political outcome.
6: It's worth making this point. I mean, you're saying it's going to be very close, but in the first round, when there are loads of candidates before this runoff round, Keiko Fujimori, 17.2%, Roberto Sanchez, 12%. I mean, they're both unpopular, basically.
7: Very much so, and for different reasons. Keiko has the legacy of her father, who was an authoritarian, and she was partly in fault because of all of this instability, because she was the leader of Congress, and she's lost three elections. On the other hand, Sanchez promises disruptive change. He's pursuing the very, Latin America import substitution, nationalizing private investment, and promising a lot of things that he won't be able to, produce. And so this is a very fragmented election initially, and now two candidates that don't appeal to all voters. Until yesterday, private polls.

0: we had up to 15% of undecided voters. So this is going to be something that either projects Peru to be still a market economy, or we have, on the other hand, a chaotic outcome given Mr. Sanchez's credentials and very extremist, radical leftist policies that he wants to put in place.
1: Okay, when do we get the result?
0: There'll be some private results released at 6 o'clock Peru time when the polls close. But given how slim the margin will be, it may take weeks because it's going to perhaps be decided with voters outside of Peru that account for over 1 million voters. So we have to still wait and see until the transition, July 28th.
1: And that was Luis Miguel Castilla, former Minister of the Economy and Finance in Peru. Very quickly, some lines coming out of the Middle East. Saudi, Qatar, foreign ministers discuss repercussions of the latest developments. This is after all these strikes that have been going on, and the UAE not included in that. Then we've got AFP saying Israeli army says Iran's committed grave mistake by firing missiles. Also just coming in, Trump and Netanyahu hold phone call, Israeli media. That's in the last few minutes. That's it. Thanks for listening. From Owen Bennett-Jones, goodbye.
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5: Italy's Prime Minister, Giorgia Meloni, is known for her strong anti-immigration stance, but faced with low birth rates and a dwindling workforce, hundreds of thousands of migrants are being offered temporary visas. I'm Lizzie McNeil in Calabria to see the reality behind this policy.
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6: The World Cup is kicking off. Billions will watch, millions of fans will travel across North America.
7: But in a warming world, what are the health risks for fans and players facing extreme heat?
8: We could see some challenging conditions for sure, and that's going to mean a slower game, more impacts for the players, for the referees. Anyone who's physically active on that site is going to feel those impacts, and the fans are going to see it on the screen.
6: And is the World Cup, as we know it, under threat because of climate change?
8: We have to think about the schedule a little more carefully. So a summer, June, July World Cup in the Northern Hemisphere might not be it. Moving forward, we might have to think about switching the calendar. We've done that before. We saw it with Qatar. Obviously, there's knock-on effects to other leagues that have to compensate, etc., but it would preserve the opportunity to play.
7: Join me, Jordan Dunbar.
6: And me, Greg Jackson, for the climate question after the BBC World Service News.
9: BBC News, I'm John Shea. Israel's military says Iran has launched ballistic missiles towards northern Israel and that its defence systems are intercepting multiple threats. The attack on Israel, the first by Iran since the ceasefire in April, comes after Israel carried out deadly strikes on what it said were Hezbollah targets in southern districts of the Lebanese capital, Beirut. Vera Davis is in Jerusalem.
10: This attack from Iran had been anticipated as the Iranian Revolutionary Guards accused Israel of repeatedly violating the ceasefire in Lebanon and crossing all red lines by targeting the southern suburbs of Beirut. A secondary warning from Iran that this attack is the beginning of a full week of continuous strikes blows wide open any chances of an imminent ceasefire and truce between Iran and the United States.
9: President Trump said he would call the Israeli Prime Minister Benjamin Netanyahu and press him not to retaliate. In a phone interview with Fox News, he also urged Iran to return to the negotiating table. A Fox News correspondent quoted him as saying, "You've shot your missiles, that's enough. Get back to the table and make a deal." Mr. Trump also said he wasn't happy about Israel striking southern Beirut earlier. Iran's civil aviation authorities and those of a number of neighbouring countries have shut down their airspaces temporarily. Iran said the airspace in the west was being closed until further notice. Syria has closed its southern airspace for 12 hours, while Iraq has closed all of its for 72 hours and suspended air navigation. Ukraine's President Volodymyr Zelensky has been taking part in defence talks in London with the leaders of Kiev's top European allies, the UK, France and Germany. The British Prime Minister's office has said little about the talks, as our correspondent Joe Pike explains from Downing Street.
11: Very little detail from Keir Starmer's team as to what is being discussed. The sentence we basically got from them said there'll be further efforts to support Ukraine's self-defence, exert pressure on Russia and secure a just and lasting peace for Ukraine. Things that you could say probably at any point in the last 4 years and then be true.
9: The president of South Africa, Cyril Ramaphosa, says his government will crack down on groups responsible for a surge in xenophobic violence in the country. But he also sought to reassure South Africans that action was being taken against illegal immigration. Nigeria, Malawi, Ghana and Mozambique have evacuated hundreds of their citizens after a recent increase in protests against foreign migrants. Mr. Ramaphosa said people were weaponising the issue.
12: We will and must not allow groups to use the legitimate concerns of South Africans to destabilize our country through inciting lawlessness and violence. We will act against forces who are exploiting concerns about illegal immigration.
9: World News from the BBC. Votes are being counted in Armenia, which has been holding parliamentary elections. The results will be watched closely in Europe and Russia, with the pro-EU incumbent, Nikol Pashinyan, being challenged by a Russia-based businessman. Moscow had already been accused of running a disinformation campaign against the incumbent, and Vladimir Putin has warned Armenia that if it moves too far towards Europe, it could suffer the same fate as Ukraine. The Italian Coast Guard says it's recovered 10 bodies so far after a migrant vessel capsized off the coast of Malta. A Turkish fishing boat in the area recovered 48 people alive from the sea. They're being handed over to the Maltese Coast Guard, which has requested help in the search and rescue operation. The migrants were said to have been heading to Europe from Libya. Those rescued are all from Somalia. The Danish international footballer Christian Eriksen has collapsed on the pitch during a friendly match with Ukraine. The match was abandoned. In 2021, Eriksen collapsed during a European Championship game in Copenhagen and was given life-saving CPR treatment. He was later fitted with a defibrillator. Lizzie Greenwood-Hughes is with BBC Sport.
13: We've actually heard from the Danish Football Federation doctor, and they said that he's doing well and that, as far as they were concerned, the pacemaker did respond as it should do to whatever the situation with his heart was, and that he was briefly unconscious but regained consciousness very quickly, and that he actually walked off the pitch. So that's obviously really great news as far as Eriksen's future health is concerned, that he was able to walk away from the incident.
9: In tennis, the second seed Alexander Zverev has won the men's French Open, clinching his first Grand Slam title after losing three previous finals. Fighting back against fatigue and cramp, he beat the Italian newcomer Flavio Cobolli 3-2. Zverev took the fifth set with relative ease after a nail-biting tiebreak in the fourth. And that's the latest BBC News.
14: The biggest sporting event on Earth is just beginning.
15: The World Cup, with millions travelling and billions watching. One giant global event, and this year it's bigger than ever.
14: But the world is warming faster than ever. If our players in supreme heat, and what's the climate cost of following your team across three countries?
15: Welcome question from the BBC World Service.

0: Yeah, so just a couple weeks ago, we started seeing all the signs going up, and I think that's when we got that shift in the attitude. I think prior to that, there was a lot of concern about traffic and noise and kind of all the typical things you get. A lot of comparisons to the Taylor Swift concerts. We had six of them last year, so people are saying, right, six games, six concerts, same thing, right? I don't think Canadians are aware of how much hype is being built up around the game, like all around the world, right? And I think that's what makes this so special. So now people are starting to get it and it's getting exciting.
1: Well, we also have with us Katie Gornall, BBC sports correspondent, who's been covering preparations for this World Cup and has reported from major sporting events all around the world. Hi, Katie.
2: Hi there, guys.
3: And this World Cup is the biggest ever, and it's organised by something called FIFA. Katie, just remind us who last time.
2: First time a World Cup's been held across three countries. It's bigger than it hasn't happened before. FIFA are the global governing body for football. So they are essentially responsible for running the game around the world. And they are a huge organisation, one of the largest organisations in the world. They've got more than 200 member countries. That's like rivals to the United Nations. They generate billions of dollars annually through things like broadcast revenue, sponsorship, merchandising. And one of their main jobs is to organise and promote elite football competitions, tournaments, and the most famous of those is, of course, the World Cup. So back in 2017, they voted to expand the World Cup. It was at 32 teams, it's now going to be 48 in 2026. The number of matches, of course, is going to rise from 64 to 104. The reason they say they did this was that they want to make the game more inclusive, give more countries a chance to participate and develop the game globally. But of course, this just means it's so much bigger. So you need more host cities, more stadiums, more training facilities for the teams traveling there. Everything just gets bigger. The infrastructure that you need is so much bigger. And so it kind of outgrew one country as a host, which is why they've expanded it. Part of the main reason why they've expanded it across USA, Mexico and Canada.
1: We're seeing for the first time Cape Verde, Curaçao, Jordan and Uzbekistan, and a long-awaited return for Scotland and Norway. So those extra teams, they are bringing in new countries, which is very exciting for them, isn't it?
2: Very exciting. And having spoken to a lot of Scotland fans in the build-up to this World Cup, I don't think anyone's more excited than Scotland. They're sending so many fans over there to the World Cup. I think more than 20,000 the last time I spoke to them. So yeah, that's a really special part of the World Cup, is bringing the tournament to countries that either haven't been there for generations, so there'll be a whole new generation of fans that will be experiencing this for the first time, or to countries, as you say, that have never experienced playing in such an event as this. And as someone who's gone to major tournaments, both as a fan and to work on as well, you can see when you're there just how special it is.
1: Well, Maddie, in terms of what those fans are going to experience when they're there, you've been looking into what climate change has been doing when it comes to the World Cups. We know climate change is making extreme heat waves more intense and more frequent across the world. Many of these host cities, including the one you're in, Toronto, you know, US, Canada, Mexico, are hot in summer. How much more risky in terms of health is playing there due to climate change?
0: You know, we see really challenging conditions here, coast to coast, from the west to the east in the summer months. We're already seeing heat waves in some parts of North America, especially in the south. So if you look at places like Miami, you know, Texas, across to California, you get into some of those really dangerous conditions where we're talking about temperatures that make for the body to sweat when you're running around. Go up and you start
1: to think more slowly.

0: happen. And that's going to mean, again, slower game, more impacts for the players, for the referees. Anyone who's physically active on that site is going to feel those impacts. And the fans are going to see it on the screen.
1: What do you mean by catastrophic impacts?
0: Yeah, it's called a heat stroke, exertional heat stroke, and it can be fatal. And we've seen this be fatal in about 55 cases in the last 20 years among young men in North America, American football on fields. So, but UDA playing in the wrong condition.
2: Running around for 90 minutes, yes, conditioning, and doctors have to cure the amount of people there. If it's going to be...
0: Fans are, but they're not producing heat up, even if it's... So they have made provisions. They're saying they're going to have water in the queues, you know, sun cream available for folks. My understanding from probing a little on those pieces is you might have to leave the queue to go and procure some water, to go and get that sun cream, to go and sit in the shade. I don't see fans doing that realistically. You know, like, you might feel a bit uncomfortable, but if I've been stood in a line for half an hour trying to get in, I'm not leaving the line to go get water only to start again. So I have to encourage everyone. It sounds like such a mum thing to say, but put on your sun cream, bring a bottle of water, be ready to queue for a long time, be outside for a long time, and hydrate before you get there, because you don't want to go into this dehydrated.
1: Don't forget the sun hat too.
0: Yes.
1: I mean, Katie, what is FIFA doing to sort of mitigate the risks for players?
3: Well, it's doing things for players and for fans, because if you remember last year at the Club World Cup in the US, heat and humidity was really highlighted as affecting a lot of players. And some of the players spoke out about it, saying they were struggling, they were feeling dizzy, they were feeling sick. And FIFA came under quite a bit of criticism at that point for its heat protocols. So in light of that, and knowing that heat, as Maddie said, is going to be such an issue potentially at this World Cup, they've made some changes to their protocols. The key thing they've done in terms of the players is they've introduced mandatory hydration breaks midway through each half, and that's extra water breaks if the temperatures and the humidity and the conditions reached a certain level. Now they're making it mandatory across every game in every city. So that's an extra thing that they've put into place. They've also introduced more facilities for fans. They're saying they're bringing in extra cooling measures like shaded areas, misting systems.

0: benefit as well, and how they conserve energy within a game too. And I think a key thing to note is that it's not going to affect every team in the same way. Some teams will be playing in air-conditioned stadiums for their group games more than others. Some teams will go from host city to host city and have bigger swings in temperature. And then some teams have players who are just generally more acclimatized to these types of conditions. So there'll be a performance advantage potentially for some teams there. England, for example, play their first game in an air-conditioned stadium. Scotland play one of their group games in Miami, which is considered to be one of the cities which is most at risk at extreme temperatures and most difficult to play in, given the humidity that would be experienced there as well. So it's going to affect the game in lots of different ways. And conditions are really, really tough. I'm not sure we're going to get the best spectacle in terms of football.
1: Thanks, both. A reminder that the climate question from the BBC World Service. I'm Jordan Dunbar.
2: And I'm Greya Jackson. Just a reminder that we're on YouTube as well as all podcasting platforms. Just search for The Climate Question.
1: So far, we've been looking at health risks to fans and players at the World Cup in a warming world. Next, let's take a look at the carbon footprint. FIFA have said they're committed to sustainability. Katie, you've analysed the climate impact of this tournament. Tell us what you found.
0: Yeah, so I looked at an element of the tournament, which was fans' air travel. And the reason for that is this is the biggest sporting event that's ever been held. For that reason, scientists are saying it's going to be the most polluting event in history with a huge carbon footprint. And the vast majority of that carbon footprint is going to be down to what I wanted to do was delve a bit deeper into understanding, easy, I suppose, to communicate to different people. So what I did is I estimated the air miles for a fan travelling from their home country to the World Cup and how many air miles they might rack up following their team beyond to the final and what that carbon cost could be for each fan at each team in the tournament. And it wasn't a piece that was in any way saying to fans, don't travel. It was a story really about scale, and the standout figures were quite eye-catching. So, for example, South Africa, they faced the heaviest travel burden. So a fan travelling from, say, Cape Town, following their team through the group stage, would rack up more than 21,000 miles alone, and then 27,000 miles in the unlikely event they made it all the way to the final. So that's essentially the circumference of the globe. And that was, I worked out, an estimated 5.9 tonnes of carbon dioxide emissions per fan, which is the equivalent of making 59,000 plastic bags. And I looked at that for other teams as well. So, for example, England, if they travelled from London, England fans, they would generate around 3.5 tonnes each, which is the equivalent to heating the average UK home for 19 months. So these are really big figures that are being generated just for a single fan. And when you scale that up, it just, I suppose, makes that broader point that FIFA's expansion of this tournament, making it 48 teams across the whole continent, it can be great for the spectacle, it can be great for attendance, but environmentally it comes with a huge cost. So critics say would underline FIFA's stated climate commitments. FIFA would obviously make the point that they're trying to limit the damage through other means, and that this is a way of bringing football to more people.
2: How does this compare to previous World Cups? Like, how much worse is this World Cup versus, say, Qatar, which was, what was that, 4 years ago?
0: So when you look at Qatar, that was very localised in terms of where the stadiums were. So you could walk between certain stadiums and there was a really good public transport system in place. Obviously, you've still got fans travelling from all over the world. They're travelling from fewer countries. Qatar had a carbon cost in different ways, and Maddie, I'm sure, can go into this in a lot more detail, but it involved having to construct stadiums from scratch in a desert. Previous World Cups, like, say, for example, Russia and Brazil, again, you had fewer teams, so for that reason alone, it would have a smaller carbon footprint in terms of fans' air travel. But it did have longer journeys for fans within the group, so part of this World Cup, although it's much bigger, it's spread across a larger geographical area. FIFA have tried to mitigate that by having regional hosting models. So teams within a group will be regionalised. France, for example, their group

0: Games, it racks up to around 300 miles. So that's like one end of the scale, but still you're having large distances traveled by some teams within a group. Bosnia-Herzegovina, for example, in the group stage alone, they're going to have to travel a huge number of miles, more than 3,000, because they're going from Toronto to Los Angeles to Seattle. So even though FIFA's introduced this regional hosting model, we're still going to see teams travel vast distances within the group stage.
1: Well, Katie, when your article went up, I was looking at a lot of the reaction from fans, and lots of them were saying, come on, it's the greatest show on earth. This is the one time we get to do it. Why are you putting the responsibility on us? It's not about us. We're not this massive organisation like FIFA.
0: Yeah, those types of stories really do hit a nerve with people, because I think there was a perception that it was blaming fans, which, you know, wasn't written like that at all. It's fans and players can't help where a World Cup is staged. And, you know, that's, you're not going to tell fans to miss out on the trip of a lifetime. And equally, players, you know, they wouldn't, and maybe we shouldn't expect them to boycott a World Cup because of where it's being held or the miles that are being imposed upon them. It comes down to the strategy employed by FIFA to pursue this kind of expansionist policy towards the World Cup. And that doesn't really show any sign of slowing, really. Look at the next World Cup that's being held over Spain, Portugal and Morocco, with also games held in South America as well to celebrate the centenary of the World Cup, 100 years since it began in South America. So it's a policy that only is going to continue, really, through to the next World Cup and beyond.
2: Right. And I mean, some would argue that the World Cup brings lots of other benefits if you put the climate impact to the side, like tourism, jobs, infrastructure, investment. Do you agree? What does the evidence show there? Maddie?
3: The evidence shows that the economic benefits don't pan out in most cases. They haven't since the 1950s. So, you know, we're talking about the last 70 years worth of mega events not actually seeing benefits for the host community, generally speaking. So we'll see tourism either stay the same as what it would have been in an ordinary summer or dip slightly, because people will maybe come for the game, but then others will just avoid it because they'll think, well, Toronto or New York is busy right now. It's expensive. I'm not going this summer. So it will deter people who may have otherwise come to our cities. The other piece is that it's quite good for the players and the institutions of sport. It's amazing to play at that level, to have that much exposure, to have that much visibility. So there is nothing quite like it. So for athletes, for the sport, it's great. And for the fans, it's so much fun. Like, they're really, and Katie already said it, but the atmosphere around these games is extraordinary. There's really nothing like it. So I do understand it from that standpoint. But for local hosts, it's never really been borne out that we get economic benefits or tourism benefits or long-term sport participation benefits. That's been debunked right across the board from the Olympics to the World Cup. So unfortunately, I wish I could say it was better.
1: What about globally? I'm looking at FIFA's report here on the economics. So it's expected there'll be $80.1 billion of gross output. And that's around the world. Because if you're thinking about the fan zones, mm-hmm. whether you're in Cape Verde or Glasgow, wherever, you're going to be going to restaurants, you're going to be going to pubs, you're going out, you're going to see an uplift plus all of the broadcasting. Mm-hmm. Right. So surely there will be money made globally, if yeah. not in the host cities.
3: Exactly. So it's one of those things where, as a fan, as a sports person, I always want to see my team play. I just don't want to see them play here. I want them to go and someone else host it, which sounds like a not in my backyard argument. And it is, because I know that it's not great for the hosts, but it is really extraordinary for the fan community and the players around the world.
2: Maddie, we're about 1.5 degrees Celsius warmer than pre-industrial time. We're projected to get 2.4, 2.5 degrees Celsius. How much is that going to change the game, given the impact it's already having right now? And do you think the future of the World Cup, as we know it, as it is today, is under threat?
3: Yes, I think it's definitely under threat. So I have some colleagues who've just been running the numbers actually in the last few months. We've already lost up to 75 playable days in parts of sub-Saharan Africa and parts of Oceania, where we are in conditions that from 7 a.m. to 7 p.m., it's too hot to comfortably or safely play. And I think that there's comfort and safety. And then there's the whole question of competitiveness. So for elite performance, like, that's out of the question completely once we get into the high 30s. So we're already seeing it. That's already been happening. We're expected to see that much more at 2.4 degrees Celsius, like you said. What does that mean? It means a few things. One, we have to think about the schedule a little more carefully. So, you know, a summer June, July World Cup in the Northern Hemisphere might not be it moving forward. We might have to think about switching the calendar. We've done that before. We saw it with Qatar. Obviously, there's knock-on effects to other leagues that have to compensate, etc., but it would preserve the opportunity to play. I also worry about the pipeline. I worry about all the kids, right? It's the worst use of pipeline, but I think this is the healthiest use of the word pipeline that I can think of, is kids playing sport, having opportunities. And I think we're losing that in big parts of the world. Representative from the Olympic Committee recently said on a stage that we could lose 20% of competing nations in an event like the Olympics within the next 10 years because those countries are not playable anymore. So imagine what that means for football, the world's biggest sport, the most beloved around the world, most accessible in a lot of cases because it doesn't require a whole lot of kit or territory or whatever. I worry about it. I worry about the next iteration of the games, but I worry about every generation to come and whether they're going to get to play at all and what that looks like.
1: Well, whoever wins, I just hope everyone has a good time.
2: And doesn't get heat stroke.
1: Exactly. Take precautions. Thank you so much for joining us.
0: No problem at all. Really enjoyed it.
3: Thank you.
2: And thank you for listening. Don't forget, if you have a climate question of your own, then email theclimatequestion@bbc.com.
1: The production team were Nick Sindel, Diane Richardson, Simon Watts, Philip Bull, Melanie Sturt-Smith and Tom Brignall. I'm Jordan Dunbar.
2: And I'm Grey Jackson. And from all of us, goodbye.

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1: What on earth is going on?
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9: Welcome to Assignment from Calabria, in the far south of Italy, renowned for its citrus fruit. Italy's government is famously anti-immigration, but it desperately needs migrants to work, especially in the agricultural sector. Its answer is to offer hundreds of thousands of temporary work visas, but on the west coast of the region, some are living in terrible conditions. So, what's the reality behind the policy? That's Assignment, with me, Lizzie McNeil, after the news.
10: BBC News with Danielle Jaworowiecka. The Israeli military says Iran has launched a ballistic missile towards northern Israel, the first such attack since a ceasefire came into force in April. This comes after Israel carried out deadly strikes on what it said were Hezbollah targets in southern districts of Beirut, the Lebanese capital. Iran's Revolutionary Guards said its operation marked the beginning of a week of continuous strikes. President Trump has said that he would call the Israeli Prime Minister Benjamin Netanyahu and press him to not retaliate. In a phone interview with Fox News, he also urged Iran to return to the negotiating table. Officials from the Hamas-run health ministry in Gaza say Israeli airstrikes have killed at least 9 people and wounded many more. The Israeli military said it was looking into the reports. The British Prime Minister Keir Starmer has hosted the Ukrainian leader Volodymyr Zelensky, along with French President Emmanuel Macron and the German Chancellor Friedrich Merz, for talks. A joint statement said they supported President Zelensky's call for direct talks with Russia and called upon Russia's President Putin to agree to an immediate ceasefire. Early results from polling stations in Armenia suggest that the party of the Prime Minister, Nikol Pashinyan, is on track to win Sunday's parliamentary election. Mr. Pashinyan is being challenged by a Russia-based businessman. The president of South Africa, Cyril Ramaphosa, says his government will crack down on groups responsible for a surge in xenophobic violence. But he also said action was being taken against illegal immigration. A boat carrying around 60 migrants has capsized off the coast of Malta. The Italian Coast Guard has recovered 10 bodies. 48 people were rescued alive from the sea by a Turkish fishing boat. Tennis, and Alexander Zverev has won the final of the men's French Open, his first ever Grand Slam victory. Zverev beat the Italian Flavio Cobolli in 5 sets. BBC News.
11: Oh, it's got pretty flowers. I didn't know oranges had flowers like that. I mean, obviously they do because it needs to be pollinated, but wow. That's a really nice scent. You should smell that, John. It's not citrusy. It's very sweet. Very floral, but I can also smell the oranges.
9: Welcome to Assignment from the BBC World Service. I'm Lizzie McNeil, in the far south of Italy, in the toe of the country. Each year, thousands of illegal migrants arrive here, often after a treacherous journey across the Mediterranean.
11: The harvest season's basically over, but we've managed to track down an orange tree. It's got fruit still on it, and it's looking really nice fruit, actually. And this is the kind of thing that the migrants come to harvest. Now, this region, Calabria, is one of the biggest citrus growers in the whole of Italy. They grow about 60% of Italy's clementines, 30% of their oranges, and 25% of all citruses, including lemons and mandarins. So it is a big agricultural hub, but despite this, it's one of the poorest regions of Italy and Europe, and is actually perhaps more famous for the 'Ndrangheta, one of the most famous mafioso organisations in the world.
9: Much of Calabria's fruit is picked by migrants from sub-Saharan Africa and Asia. Many of them live in informal encampments like this one.
12: We're just going into the camp and we've had to abandon our microphones because, understandably, journalists make people very nervous here, so we're not using our normal recording equipment, we're using our phones. And we're walking past another trash heap, rubbish pile. There's an open fire, people sitting around it, barrels, a sofa, a man in a dressing gown, I think he's just going for a shower. Oh no, he's eating a banana actually. And it's all very makeshift. It's just plastic sheeting tied with bungee straps, lots of holes in it, an old mattress on the ground, bikes everywhere.
13: This is the tent city. The government opened this place in 2017.
12: How many tents are there?
13: I don't know, but during the harvest season, we will find here 500 people or more.
12: Are they all men here?
13: All men.
9: Mauro and his colleague Usman, who's originally from Senegal, work for Emergency, a non-governmental organisation that helps migrants like these access the Italian healthcare system. This camp's nicknamed Tendopoli, or Tent City. It's not the only one in Italy, but it is one of the most notorious, lying between the towns of Rosano and San Ferdinando, both important fruit-growing hubs in Calabria. These people are here legally.
13: Most of them, they are legal. They are regular.
12: And the government's giving them visas to come here, and yet they're living in very third-world conditions.
13: Living here, they can ask to the municipality to obtain the residence.
12: Right.
13: Okay. But this is an informal place. The problem is when the stay permit is going to expire. And when you have to renew it, you don't have the place, don't have the residence. This is the problem. They are regular, but it's a precarious regularity.
9: Migrants are a hot topic here, with Prime Minister Giorgia Meloni's right-wing coalition government elected partly because of its tough rhetoric on immigration. And yet, migrants are vital to Italy's economy. Despite her anti-immigration stance, Meloni's had to be pragmatic. Italy has one of the lowest birth rates in the world, and with a rapidly ageing population, they're desperate for workers. The government plans to fill the gap, in part, by giving 500,000 temporary work visas to migrants over the next couple of years. That's where fruit picking in Calabria comes in. For assignment, we've come to see what the reality is on the ground.
12: You said some people have been living for years in this
13: gap. Yes, many people is living here for many years. They became elder. Working in the fields, they now can't work.
12: Is there running water?
13: There is running water, but sometimes if you want hot water, there is someone here that is boiling water.
12: Okay.
13: And sell it.
12: Oh, wow.
13: Yeah.
12: So there's drinking water?
13: There is no drinking water here.
12: There's no drinking water?
13: No, there is no drinking water. This is the toilet.
12: So that's the toilet and that's what the...
13: But it's not working. It's not working. It's not working.
9: Each year, thousands of people try to make the dangerous journey across the Mediterranean to Europe, many towards Italy. An unknown number perish on the way.
14: Where they pray, the mosque? Pray inside.
12: Oh, they pray, this is the prayer room.
14: Five times a day, the mosque.
12: So this is the makeshift mosque.
14: Yes.
12: It's a long tent, it's got prayer rugs all over it. Currently empty.
9: Migrants didn't always live in large encampments like this, but 16 years ago, there was an event that was instrumental in the creation of the Tendopoli. Steep stone steps lead to the church of Santa Marina at the top of the town of Polestena. The local priest, Don Pino De Masi, has the calm, steady aura of a man who's lived through many threats, spiritual and physical, including from the local mafia. The twinkle in his eye gives a hint that he's a force to be reckoned with.
15: I was there that evening. I remember it very well.
9: In 2010, Don Pino was witness to a pivotal moment in the local area's recent history, one that soured relations between migrants and local residents.
15: Well, The atmosphere in Rosano was very worrying at the time. The local residents were becoming less tolerant of migrants. They thought they didn't go to work. And so they tried to insult the immigrants, to constantly provoke them.
9: At the time, Rosano's local government was shut down, as it had been infiltrated by the local mafia. And tensions between locals and migrants were coming to a head.
15: The immigrants who were being constantly provoked reacted to fake news that some immigrants had been killed. They stormed the centre of Rosano. It was violent. A lot of damage was done.
16: In modo violento.
9: Shop windows were smashed, cars destroyed. Anger and resentment spilled out in a spate of vandalism.
15: There was a fight between two groups. On one side, the migrants, on the other side, the locals, spurred on by the 'Ndrangheta. They started to go around with iron bars on what they called a hunt for the black man.
9: It was decided that the migrants had to be removed for their own safety.
15: Because there would have been a massacre. They were looking for them just so they could kill them.
9: Some of the migrants were taken further north. Others were rehoused by the government in what were meant to be temporary tent camps, like Tendopoli.
15: We went from Tendopoli to Tendopoli, from ghetto to ghetto.
9: It's hard to talk about social issues in Calabria without mentioning the infamous crime organisation, the 'Ndrangheta.
17: In Calabria, there are a system made by 'Ndrangheta.
9: They're the local mafia.
17: Yes.
9: Vincenzo Linerello is the president of GOEL, a non-profit community movement. Local farmers join their cooperative with the promise of fair pricing for their produce, as well as community support against the mafia. In return, they need to run sustainable and ethical businesses. The aim? To free Calabrian society from the grip of the 'Ndrangheta.
17: 'Ndrangheta actually is considered the first mafia in the world.
9: Most powerful.
17: Yes. They have an annual turnover around 60-70 billion euro.
9: 60-70 yes. billion euros a year?
17: It's a balance of a little country of Europe.
9: Wow.
17: Like Serbia, like Bosnia. And is the first importer of cocaine in Europe. In Calabria, they have their roots. And actually, they are infiltrating all countries in Europe with their money.
9: Really?
17: Yes.
9: So how does this all relate to agriculture?
17: Agriculture is important for the control of territory. Agriculture is poor in Calabria. It's not the sector from what they gain much money, okay? But it's important to control, to manage the territory. And then they start to burn the farms.
9: Burn farms?
17: Yes, and other attacks to the farmers. And finally, the farmers, exasperated, go to the mafia people to say, why I received all this? Please stop. And they stop. They don't want money. They want that the farmers are grateful to them.
9: That fear, then gratitude, becomes a reliance. And so the 'Ndrangheta families cement their control over the territory and the local people. How do migrants feed into this?
17: Because the farmers come back to the mafia people and say, well, do you have some workers to suggest us? As you know, it's so difficult in Italy to be regular as migrants. And then the mafia use the law to blackmail of the migrants.
9: So would you say the migrants' vulnerability is the mafia's strength?
17: Absolutely. The more difficult have the migrants to be regular, more they depend of the mafia, and the mafia becomes strong. They are parasites.
9: Some of the farmers who have joined GOEL have been targeted, their fields burnt, bullets sent to them in the post. GOEL's response was to organise a festival on the destroyed farmland. The community turned out in support to rebuild what was ruined, sending a message of defiance to the 'Ndrangheta.
12: Do you ever get scared?
17: Yes, sometime, but I think people need to have more fear if do nothing, if it's passive.
12: So doing nothing is scarier than fighting?
17: Yes, because 'Ndrangheta is powerful because many people think they are weak. If the people stay together, we demonstrate with the festival, and 'Ndrangheta have fear, not us.
9: We meet Francesco Piobicchi under rolling rain clouds on the outskirts of San Ferdinando on Calabria's northern coast. The town is home to a beautiful stretch of beach and Italy's largest container port, Gioia Tauro, allegedly the main entry point of most of Europe's cocaine. Francesco's from Mediterranean Hope, a charity set up by the Protestant Church in 2013 after a shipwreck off the coast of the Italian island of Lampedusa killed an estimated 368 migrants. We're in a hostel run by the charity. It houses up to 70 migrant workers. Francesco's also an artist.
12: There's something that's on the table there. It seems to be a picture that you're halfway through. What is that?
18: Quest'ultimo disegno racconta di un suicidio in un campo.
19: This last drawing recounts the story of a migrant worker who committed suicide inside a camp in Foggia some days ago, and his name was Alagi.
12: Do you think was part of the reason this person killed themselves to do with the conditions they were living in?
18: Alle condizioni del campo e alle leggi.
19: Yes, this is completely linked to the living condition in the camp, but also it's linked to the Italian laws that, as you can see from these other drawings, create a sort of steps, hurdles.
12: So he's opened up this magazine, it's got lots of his drawings in them, and there's this one where there's this person surrounded by barbed wire, and he's carrying a crate of oranges above his head and trying to get over these different hurdles, and all these different hurdles are sort of different barriers that the government have in place. And so there's permesso soggiorno. So the first one is residence permit, and then there's right to work, and there's various different ones, legal code, and they're trying to jump over carrying this crate of oranges, and they're about to fall into a trap hole into the barbed wire. So Giorgia Meloni is part of an effort to sort of help the Italian economy, is issuing 500,000 temporary work visas for seasonal workers. Do you think Calabria is a region that needs this measure?
18: No. Assolutamente no, perché...
19: Yes, no, absolutely not, because this model of visa doesn't work now, but didn't work even before. And quite often people come here with the idea that they are going to have work, but when they come here, they found nothing. They have nothing.
12: Reaching into a bag. Oh, I think we're going to... He's drawing. So he's got a piece of black paper and he's got a white marker.
18: Durante l'inverno...
12: Okay, during the winter,
18: I lavoratori a Rosarno raccolgono le arance.
12: So he's drawing oranges, he's saying that the people in Rosarno.
18: Durante l'estate.
12: During the summer.
18: Al nord, a Saluzzo.
12: In the north, in Saluzzo. They pick apples.
18: Poi
12: then they go to Puglia to pick tomatoes.
18: Poi raccolgono.
12: Afterwards, they go to Sicily to harvest potatoes.
18: A Rosarno.
12: And then they go back to Rosarno. And he's drawn a circle with all of the different harvests.
18: Quindi, I lavoratori stanno qua pochi mesi, ma ogni anno ritornano.
12: So these people, they work there and then they return.
18: Il governo italiano ha sempre usato.
19: Yeah, Italian government used tents and containers to house these people, and they were put like in closed areas, far from the city center, in a ghetto, basically.
12: So he's drawn a ring with tents and things inside, and then a clear division between that and the city where the Italians live.
18: Sì. Questa separazione è apartheid.
12: This separation is an apartheid.
9: Back in the camp, we came across a tent with a handwritten sign saying bar. My producer John followed Usman from emergency in search of an espresso and struck up conversation with a tall, slim man leaning against the scrap wood countertop.
20: Where are you from?
21: The Gambia.
20: Gambia. How long have you been here?
21: 10 to 12 years.
20: What's your name?
21: Lamin.
20: So what do you do? Do you have a job?
21: Right now, no.
20: Do you sometimes work in the fields?
21: 100%.
20: Picking fruit?
21: There is no other choice.
20: There's no other choice.
12: You pick fruit?
21: Yeah.
12: How is that work? Is it difficult?
21: To be honest, yes. It does it, you earn 2 euros.
12: You earn 2 euros?
21: For you to have 50 euros a day, you have to minimum 25 cassettes.
22: Yeah,
12: 25 yeah. crates? That sounds really tiring.
22: It's impossible
12: that
22: to
12: impossible.
22: Do it.
12: Around.
21: Yeah. Just to cut the fruit is not difficult. But the load and in wheelbarrow, most of the people have chest pain. Mm-hmm. You can earn more than that. Depending on how
22: you walk.
21: How fast
22: depend
21: you walk.
22: Only of the
12: so you have to be the
22: quantity.
12: Fastest worker.
22: Yes.
21: Yeah.
22: Like me, I remember when I go to do the plantation, no? I never go more than 16 a day, 10 hours of work. 20 euro, I would die to bring that home. Somebody younger, maybe, and quicker, they can work like 40 euro. It's not easy.
12: We've come to a farm, or I should really say a sort of collection of farms outside of Rosano, and it's beautiful. There's just this hill full of olive trees in front of us. There's nursery, so they're growing what look like orange trees and mandarins. They're sheltered under sort of polytunnel netting type things. There's a dog lounging just underneath there. I think it's meant to be a guard dog. It's not doing a particularly great job of it at the moment, but it's really lush and it's incredibly well organised and clean, and it kind of looks like an incredibly upmarket garden centre.
9: We're waiting for Giuseppe Pugliesi, one of the driving forces behind a project called SOS Rosano, or, as it says on its website, Oranges Against the Mafia.
23: Salve.
24: Ciao. I'm so sorry, but I'm Italian. I'm Southern Italian.
23: Ciao, piacere, Lizzi.
24: Leeds. And here there is our warehouse. That is the place where the orange and the clementines, tangerines, avocado and grapefruits and whatever arrive. We select and ship.
12: We go through a large door.
24: Warehouse.
12: Wow, it's a big warehouse. Crates and crates of oranges. That one looks good.
24: Orange.
12: Yep.
24: Lemon. Kiwi. Salute. Ciao.
12: Ciao. Ciao. Salve. Ciao.
24: You are in a real melting pot here. Because there are people from Italy, from Maghreb, from Ivory Coast, from Ukraine, from Slovakia.
12: Oh, yeah. They're just tying up the crates with plastic, so that's getting them ready for shipment.
24: We are shipping these oranges to northern Italy, Bergamo. So we sell directly to consumers
12: yeah.
24: at a clear and transparent

0: exploitation, the first thing you have to do is to reason on who decides the prices of the fruit. That is the point. We sell 1 kilo of clementines, organic, €2 per kilo. And we give €1 to the producer. The supply chains or supermarkets sell at €3. And those clementines are paid to the producer 30 cents per kilo. And he has to pay all cost of the harvest.
1: How many farmers have joined your cooperative?
0: 100.
1: 100?
0: Yes.
1: There are 44,000 farms in Calabria, aren't there? There's about 44,000. There's a lot. So you've got 100 so far. How many are more joining each year?
0: Yeah. And our goal is to go to a small producer and tell him, hey, don't abandon the farm. Don't give the farm for a few money to someone. Join us, and you can be sure that we will give you a chance to keep the farm.
2: Ciao!
0: Ciao! Tutto bene?
1: It's not just charities and NGOs that are trying to change the situation of migrants in the area. Local politicians are also involved.
3: Allora, le questioni sono fondamentalmente due.
4: Fundamentally, there are two issues. One relates to the host community. We tend to distrust those who are different.
1: Gianluca Gaetano is mayor of San Ferdinando, just next door to the migrant camp.
3: Due, la comunità dei migranti.
4: The second issue is the immigrant community, which tends to live in the same way they lived back home. Sometimes that includes sanitary conditions which are not suitable for a developed country, and that can lead to rejection by the host community.
1: So it's a culture clash.
4: No, it's not really a clash of cultures, but there's indifference. And indifference is probably worse than a clash, because in a fight there's a kind of relationship, but with indifference there's no relationship.
1: So they just stay separate?
3: Esatto.
1: In the past, the mayor admits, there was a feeling that resources spent on migrants meant they were being taken away, or even stolen, from local people. But that's changing, he says. San Ferdinando has secured millions of euros of central government funding to renovate 30 or so empty apartments and houses for migrants and the local community. And there's a deadline of this summer, he says.
3: Questo è un primo importante passo. This is a first fundamental step, okay?
1: He turns proudly to his desktop. The screensaver is an artist's impression of the project. All right, so you're showing me the second step, which will begin next year, and this is a social farm that's going to be built in San Ferdinando.
3: Infatti, questo è un rendering della.
1: We're looking at this rendering, and it's amidst fields. You know, you can see probably orange trees and things around it. There's a square that seems to have sheep dentro.
3: Sì.
1: Okay, so there are sheep there. There are large barns and processing plants, and there's houses all around it. And it all looks very neat, very tidy, and absolutely nothing like the camp we were in.
3: In questo, all'interno di questo luogo, intorno a questo luogo.
1: So he showed me all the things that it will include. It's going to have social housing, social services, it's going to have integration and cultural centres for workers and their families. It's going to have a kitchen for the community. It's going to have a community shop. It's going to have a bakery, which is very nice. And these services are all going to be open to Italians as well, so they're hoping there's going to be lots of integration there. This sounds great, but it's also, critics would say that maybe it's a bit idealistic.
3: Il progetto è idealistico, è anche visionario.
4: The project is idealistic, it's also visionary, and certainly it's an intermediate step to reach total integration if these workers want to live stable lives in this place, to rent a house and share the urban space.
1: How many migrants could this house?
3: Il numero è variabile. Ci sarà un ostello.
4: The number's variable. There'll be a hostel for seasonal workers and some homes for those who want to live there. We think around 200 people. It'll satisfy part of the area's housing demand. We've also asked the large farms to give decent work and housing to these migrants.
1: So if I come back here in a year, 2 years, will I see this farm?
3: 1 year.

0: 1 year?
1: 1 year.
0: I'll see you.
1: 1 year.
0: I'll come back, I'll check.
2: I wait for you. Okay.
0: Yeah?
2: Okay.
0: Nice.
2: to show all the...
0: See, it's real, it's real.
2: We'll be realized.
0: What is clear is that it is a difficult situation with no quick fix. The mafia, bureaucracy, housing, attitudes all pose challenges. In the meantime, thousands of migrants arrive on Italian shores each year and risk becoming trapped in a cycle of precarious work, poor living conditions, and complicated bureaucracy. That's Assignment from Calabria. I'm Lizzie McNeil. The producer was John Murphy.
3: The BBC World Service values the opinion of our global audience. If you have a comment or complaint about the BBC World Service, one of our programmes, or a segment of a programme, you can contact us by going to our website, bbc.com, where you'll find a Contact the BBC section. 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
6: Welcome to the newsroom. I'm Ankur Desai. We've got the latest from the Middle East as the Israeli military says Iran has launched ballistic missiles towards northern Israel in the first such attack since the ceasefire came into force in April. President Trump has told Israel not to retaliate. We also focus on two key elections with the results being watched closely. Votes are being counted in Armenia as people decide on a pro-EU candidate who's taking on a Russia-based businessman. And the second election is in South America as voters in Peru prepare to elect their ninth president in 10 years.
7: I have never been so afraid to leave my young children. The next leader has to have a strong hand against crime. If I had money, I'd leave the country.
6: And the wait is finally over for Alexander Zverev.
8: The Italian is shanked out of court. He has exercised his demons on the Philippe Chatrier court. Alexander Zverev is a Grand Slam champion.
6: The German wins his first Grand Slam tennis title at the French Open in Paris. We've got plenty more analysis to come after this world news update.
9: BBC News with Danielle Yawovietska. Iran has fired waves of ballistic missiles towards northern Israel in the first such attack since a ceasefire was agreed in April. The Israeli military says it intercepted all the missiles and no casualties were reported. The attack came hours after Israel carried out deadly strikes on what it said were Hezbollah targets in southern districts of the Lebanese capital Beirut. Iran said the attack marked the beginning of a week of continuous strikes. Wira Davis is in Jerusalem.
10: The Israeli Prime Minister Benjamin Netanyahu had let it be known that he wanted to attack Hezbollah positions in the Lebanese capital, Beirut. That would have clearly made things a lot worse across the region. And Donald Trump made it absolutely clear that Netanyahu was not to do that. Well, of course, in the last 24 hours, that is exactly what Benjamin Netanyahu did, and it brought a predictable response from the Iranians. In the last day, everybody in Israel has been anticipating an Iranian response, and that came tonight in the form of about 10 missiles or so being launched from Iran.
9: Following the attacks, President Trump has spoken by telephone to the Israeli Prime Minister Benjamin Netanyahu. Details haven't been made public, but Mr. Trump said earlier he would press him not to retaliate. He also said he wasn't happy about Israel striking southern Beirut earlier. From Washington, here's Tom Simons.
11: A Fox News correspondent said that in a phone call, Donald Trump had told him the strikes were not helping negotiations and Iran should get back to the table. He reportedly suggested a deal might have been signed in the next few days, but for this attack. The news website Axios also managed to reach the president by phone and reported that Donald Trump had said he was calling the Israeli prime minister to tell him not to retaliate.
9: Officials from the Hamas-run health ministry in Gaza say Israeli airstrikes have killed at least 9 people and wounded many more. One strike on a police post near an encampment of displaced families in Khan Yunis killed 5 people and injured a number of others. The Ukrainian President Volodymyr Zelensky has been having talks in London with the leaders of Britain, France and Germany. A joint statement said they supported President Zelensky's call for direct dialogue between Ukraine and Russia with active US and European participation. Downing Street said they'd called on Vladimir Putin to agree to an immediate ceasefire with the current line of contact as a starting point for any negotiations. Joe Pike has more.
1: They want today to not just be a show of European unity, but also a staging post, a marker, a milestone towards peace negotiations. Building on that open letter that President Zelensky sent to Vladimir Putin last Friday, but also something that they will further build on, they hope, at the G7, which starts in France a week tomorrow.
9: You're listening to the World News from the BBC. Early results from polling stations in Armenia suggest that the party of the Prime Minister, Nikol Pashinyan, is on track to win Sunday's parliamentary election. Mr. Pashinyan is being challenged by a Russia-based businessman. Moscow had already been accused of running a disinformation campaign against the incumbent, and Vladimir Putin has warned Armenia that if it moves too far towards Europe, it could suffer the same fate as Ukraine. The president of South Africa, Cyril Ramaphosa, says his government will crack down on groups responsible for a surge in xenophobic violence in the country. But he also sought to reassure South Africans that action was being taken against illegal immigration. Nigeria, Malawi, Ghana and Mozambique have evacuated hundreds of their citizens after a recent increase in protests against foreign migrants. In football, the Danish international Christian Eriksen has collapsed on the pitch during a friendly match with Ukraine. The Danish Football Association said he was conscious and doing well under the circumstances. The match was abandoned. Here's our sports reporter, Katie Gornall.
12: The match was meant to be a celebration of Christian Eriksen's 150th cap for Denmark in his hometown of Odense. But after 65 minutes, it was clear something was wrong. The 34-year-old appeared to hold his chest before collapsing. He was briefly unconscious but was later able to walk off the pitch. It's not the first time Eriksen has suffered a medical emergency. In 2021, the former Manchester United, Spurs and Brentford midfielder experienced a cardiac arrest during Denmark's opening game of the Euros against Finland. He was later fitted with a type of pacemaker and able to resume his career.
9: In tennis, second seed Alexander Zverev has won the men's French Open, clinching his first Grand Slam title after losing three previous finals. Fighting back against fatigue and cramp, he beat the Italian newcomer Flavio Cobolli 3-2. BBC News.
6: Hello, you're listening to the newsroom from the BBC World Service with me, Ankur Desai. Welcome to the programme. The Middle East ceasefire is in danger after Iran has fired multiple waves of missiles at northern Israel, the first since the fragile truce was brokered in April. The Israeli military says it's intercepted all the missiles and no casualties were reported. This was a sound over the Israeli city of Haifa. In a statement on Iranian television announcing the attacks, Tehran said despite repeated warnings, Israel had crossed all red lines and intensified its attacks in southern Lebanon, targeting the suburbs of Beirut. In a phone interview with Fox News, President Donald Trump urged Iran to return to the negotiating table. Let's get some more analysis on this with our correspondent Sebastian Usher, who is in Jerusalem for us. Can we just get the latest then, what's happening now and what we're hearing from the Israeli government and military to begin with, Sebastian?
13: Yes, I mean, we've heard from the chief of the Israeli military that essentially it's ready when it receives the order to take action against Iran. So poised. We've heard, I mean, I think it's really a mixture of the US and Israel here. President Trump has responded to this by essentially saying that Tehran, you know, has made its position clear. Now it needs to just stop and Israel should not retaliate. So he's had a phone call with the Israeli Prime Minister Benjamin Netanyahu. One would assume that in that phone call he's tried to persuade Mr. Netanyahu either not to carry out a retaliatory attack or to calibrate it so that it doesn't escalate further. We haven't had any readout of that call as yet. What we're hearing from the Israeli media is that the Israeli Prime Minister Benjamin Netanyahu is now with his top security and military officials having discussions. We don't know, obviously, what those discussions are. As I say, he can either carry out a retaliatory strike on Iran He can carry out a major one, which is what some of the opposition politicians are calling for. This is an election season, so opposition politicians are very much looking for any weakness within Netanyahu, within the Israeli Prime Minister and what he does. So they're pushing quite hard for the strongest action possible to be taken. Or, as I say, it could be a much more calibrated strike, not meant to cause real harm or damage to Iran and not provoke it into a bigger attack. We haven't heard of any casualties from the missiles that were fired from Iran, nor any major damage. I don't think it was quite a wave of attacks. I think it was one wave. Here in Jerusalem, we didn't have any alarms or alerts. It's in the centre and the north of Israel that people had that.
6: Right. And how much of a risk is that the Iran war could reignite? And Iran, they seem to be making it clear just how central Lebanon is to this conflict.
13: Yes, I mean, that's been the case in the past week or so. I mean, as briefly as I can, I mean, last week, Mr. Netanyahu essentially gave the green light for the Israeli military to strike the southern suburbs of Beirut again. President Trump feared that would be a major escalation that would cause jeopardy to whatever kind of process is going on at the moment in trying to get a deal with Iran. So he stepped in. From all reports we've heard, it was a pretty foul-mouthed conversation that he had with Mr. Netanyahu, ordering him not to carry out those strikes. There was a sort of bodged-together deal done between the Israeli government and the Lebanese government, but it doesn't involve Hezbollah to have a kind of renewal of a ceasefire. But on the ground, that hasn't really happened. But until today, Israel hadn't carried out an attack on the southern suburbs of Beirut, and there'd been no really major attacks by Hezbollah on northern Israel. But the Israeli Prime Minister did order that. It did happen. Two people were killed in the southern suburbs, several people wounded. Israel saying that's in response to Hezbollah rockets having gone over the border. I mean, the Israelis will know that that is an escalation that Iran was likely to respond to, because Tehran had threatened that if Israel did strike the southern suburbs of Beirut, then it would hit the north of Israel. That's now what's happened.
6: OK, we'll leave it there for now, but thank you to Sebastian Usher there, a correspondent reporting from Jerusalem. So let's get the position of the Iranian side. We're joined by Kasia Janedi now, the Washington correspondent for BBC Persian. What are you hearing so far from Iran as regards to the missile attacks on Israel?
14: Well, Iran is saying that these attacks were of a defensive nature. The Iranian foreign ministry issued a statement this evening and said that this was in response to what they call repeated violations of the April 9 ceasefire by the Israelis against Lebanese territory, and also American strikes against Iranian ships and areas in southern Iran. They said the attacks were done in accordance to Article 51 of the UN Charter. And the Iranian foreign ministry is insisting that Lebanon is part of the ceasefire implemented on April 9, and if Israel carries on attacks against Lebanese territory, Iran will retaliate.
6: President Trump has urged Iran, that's enough, get back to the table. And he's also reportedly saying he's not happy about Israel striking Beirut. Are we seeing a change in tone and suggest that he wants to de-escalate and defuse as soon as possible?
14: Well, Iranians were betting on this, that at this moment, just before the World Cup starts in the US, President Trump has no appetite for an escalation of tensions in the region. So they're very much hoping that they would see this kind of reaction from President Trump. But let's say this is not only about Israeli attacks against Lebanon. The Iranian side is also frustrated by the talks over signing a memorandum of understanding. They want their frozen assets to be released. They want some assurances that the U.S. would lift the embargo, the maritime embargo against Iran, the naval blockade. And so far, they have received none of these. They received no guarantees regarding these demands. So this somehow also shows Iran's frustration, and they're hoping that by showing some teeth, they will manage to move forward with receiving at least part of their demands from the Americans.
6: Just very briefly, Tehran seems to want to keep the issue of Lebanon on the agenda as well. Just how central is that to finding a ceasefire conflict resolution?
14: Well, from day one, there's going to be a ceasefire. Ceasefire is going to be on all fronts, including Lebanon. That showed some dismay on the continuation of Israeli attack positions of Hezbollah. Southern recent attack in southern Beirut in Dahia. There's been a lot of criticism toward and in Iraq.
6: Okay.
14: The Islamic Republic.

0: public as there, and they were not very happy that Iran had decided not to retaliate with, because now they might feel that they were supporters as well.
1: Okay, Kasia, we have to leave it there, but thank you. Kasia Janedi there, Washington correspondent for BBC Persian. Let's move to Armenia now, a former Soviet country. As it held elections today, Armenia is at a crossroads. Should the country continue edging towards the West or, as a former Soviet satellite, return to its traditional ally, Russia? The small South Caucasus country of 3 million people has been under pressure from Moscow as its Prime Minister, Mikhail Pashinyan, seeks re-election on a promise of European integration. Since he came to power, he has accelerated the peace process with neighbouring Azerbaijan over Armenia's loss of the mountainous enclave of Nagorno-Karabakh. But opponents from a number of parties say Mr. Pashinyan has conceded too much and Armenia's future lies in closer relations with Moscow. Our Caucasus correspondent, Rehan Dimitri, who is in Armenia, spoke to a few voters.
2: What is your expectation from this election? What do you want for your country? What do you want for Armenia?
3: First of all, peace, not just for Armenia. Everyone needs peace and justice, of course. I'm happy that we will get rid of that monster, finally.
2: Can you tell me more, like, why is he a monster?
3: Because he has left already nothing from our country, and if he stays, we won't have Armenia at all.
1: The votes are now being counted. With the polls closed, I asked Rehan, are there any early indications of who's leading the election vote?
2: That's the most important question now here in Armenia. And there are no exit polls after this election. And the counting is taking place. There are live cameras at some of the polling stations. And we will know early, probably results overnight, later today or overnight into Monday. But based on what we've seen so far at some of the polling stations where these ballots are being counted, quite a big number who voted for the incumbent, Nikol Pashinyan and his civil contract party. And also quite a lot of people chose a very little known party, which is called like Against Everyone. So their representative at the final debate of all the leaders, he appeared in a Spider-Man mask. And that sort of correlates to the opinion polls conducted ahead of the Sunday vote, which showed that 40% of Armenian electorate were undecided. I'm quoting International Republican Institute quote, the same poll conducted by them showed that Nikol Pashinyan was in the lead with a very firm 30% of support. And today we've been, you know, hopping in and out of different polling stations and talking to people. I would say that there is no one opinion that dominates among the people that we've spoken with. Yes, there are those who support Nikol Pashinyan. They support his vision for peace. They want Armenia to move forward after four decades of conflict with the neighboring Azerbaijan over the territory of Nagorno-Karabakh, which is now definitely lost for Armenians. And there are those, particularly among the younger voters, Gen Z voters, who are very much in support of those Armenians who were expelled from the territory of Nagorno-Karabakh. And they believe that this issue was not represented enough during this election.
1: Rehan Dimitri reporting from Armenia. You're listening to the newsroom from the BBC World Service. To the Democratic Republic of Congo now, where there are some signs of progress in the country's fight against Ebola. Health officials say they've begun to slow the spread of the virus by engaging with local religious leaders and radio stations to help tackle misinformation. The outbreak, which is linked to a strain of Ebola that has no approved vaccine, has killed 86 people so far. I spoke to our global affairs reporter, Richard Kagoy, about how distrust within the community in the DRC has been a major barrier to containing the virus.
4: Those who still hold a belief that the disease doesn't exist, some say that it is caused by witchcraft or poisoning rather than infection. Some others say that this has been imported by health and aid workers. So what the WHO teams and the health officials in the DRC together with their partners have been encountering is the fact that cultural beliefs do influence how people perhaps interpret illness and death as well. So this explains why there's a bit of a pushback or sort of like a hostility towards the first responders or whenever an intervention was done by Red Cross workers who are currently on the ground. And mostly we saw these, especially when families were notified that their loved ones had died from Ebola, and they were demanding that they get their bodies and also do the burials themselves. And of course, there have been concerns in terms of handling bodies of people who have been infected by Ebola. So it was really a myriad of challenges that the teams were facing.
1: In terms of trying to help improve cooperation, prevention measures and contact tracing, what can you tell us about that from health officials?
4: So what they have done is they have changed tact, and this is by engaging individuals who are respected in the community. So like religious leaders, pastors and the imams, also speaking to traditional healers who really wield a lot of influence within communities. And so what they have done is really working with them to help the local population understand what really they are dealing with. At the same time, also like local radio stations, you know, with their broadcast, they've come up with content engaging experts who are able now to counter the misinformation that's been really prevalent regarding this particular outbreak. And that's really helped a great deal, because in terms of identifying suspected cases and also with contact tracing, which has significantly improved in the past couple of days and weeks.
1: Richard Kagoi reporting from Nairobi. Chile, Argentina, Honduras and Bolivia. There are just some of the Latin countries that have recently shifted towards right-wing leaders. Now, millions of voters in Peru will determine whether their country will follow suit. Polls have just closed in the presidential race between the right-wing Keiko Fujimori and the left-wing Roberto Sanchez. Peruvians are united in a desire for political stability, with the winner set to be the country's ninth president in a decade. Our South America correspondent, Ione Wells, joins me now live from the capital of Lima. Ione, the exit polls, what are they telling us? It seems to be quite close at the moment.
5: It looks incredibly close. That's right. I'm just in a hotel, actually, at the moment in Lima, where Keiko Fujimori's supporters have been gathering to watch this exit poll come through. And there is basically across the different networks, and the polls do vary slightly, on average about a percentage and a half between the two candidates at the moment. So I think it is really too close to be able to actually call the election from this exit poll. The votes are now being counted. We will expect more results in the coming hours, but it looks like Keiko Fujimori has a very, very marginal lead over the left-wing Roberto Sanchez in this exit poll. But of course, that could, as I say, change, because it does look like this is, well, within the margin of error as a poll.
1: What have you been hearing from voters as well regarding their concerns, but also there's a key role that Gen Z are going to play in this as well?
5: Yeah, that's right. Under 30s make up about a quarter of the electorate here in Peru. And last year, Peru was one of the countries that faced Gen Z protests that essentially resulted in clashes between a lot of young protesters and the security forces. And they were demonstrating over issues like corruption, but also feeling like the state wasn't doing enough to tackle crime, that it wasn't providing enough opportunities for young people. It was reforming the pension system in a way that they felt disadvantaged them. There were lots of different concerns that young voters had. But in particular, when I've been on the campaign trail this time around ahead of this election, it does seem like crime and insecurity is certainly the top concern that voters have. Almost everybody mentions that to me, that they've noticed extortions rising, street crime rising, more violent crime and theft, and even the homicide rate rising too, which is something they do want a tough approach on. But also, I think economically, people are struggling in many parts of the country. Even though the economy is on a macro level has remained pretty stable, people in large parts of the country are living in poverty in some places. And I think that's particularly something that Roberto Sanchez says he wants to address by investing in more, essentially changing the tax system, but giving the state a bigger role in Peru's natural resources to try and redistribute some of that wealth. Whereas Keiko Fujimori has very much defined her campaign by trying to address that concern around crime that voters have.
1: OK, well, Ione, we'll leave it there. We appreciate your time. South America correspondent Ione Wells there joining us from Lima. Christian Eriksen, the Danish footballer who had a cardiac arrest while playing in the European Football Championships back in 2021, has again collapsed whilst playing. He was playing in a friendly match against Ukraine in Denmark when the match was stopped and abandoned. Eriksen, who has a pacemaker to regulate his heart rhythm, was able to walk from the field but was taken to hospital for further examinations. Lizzie Greenwood-Hughes has the latest from the BBC Sports Centre.
6: It was midway through the second half that the incident happened. Now, we've actually heard from the doctor, from the Danish Football Federation doctor, and they said that he's doing well and that, as far as they were concerned, the pacemaker did respond as it should do to whatever situation with his heart was, and that he was briefly unconscious but regained consciousness very quickly, and they were very quickly in contact with him and dealt with him, and that he actually walked off the pitch. So, I mean, that's obviously really great news as far as Eriksen's future health is concerned, that he was able to walk away from the incident. They're saying that he will now undergo further examinations at the hospital to determine what caused it. Now, Eriksen, who's 34, was making his 151st international appearance. Now, as we all know, he does have this heart condition that was discovered at the Euros, which, of course, were the delayed Euros back in 2021, when he suffered that cardiac arrest during a match against Finland. And he was fitted with the pacemaker then. But when he wanted to return to football, he was playing at that time in Serie A for Inter Milan. He wasn't allowed to because Italian football rules say that if you have a pacemaker, you can't play in Serie A. And that was what prompted him to then come back to the Premier League, where he then joined Brentford and, of course, then went on to play for Manchester United. But I think whenever you see Eriksen, everyone, we always think back to that occasion at the Euros where he suffered that cardiac arrest, because such a shocking thing for anyone to see in football.
1: BBC Sports' Lizzie Greenwood-Hughes. To tennis now, where Alexander Zverev has won the men's final at the French Open tennis.
7: Zverev is there. Caboli with a lob volley. Zverev is running back. He hits this over Caboli's head. The smash by the Italian is shanked out of court. And Zverev falls onto his back. He has exercised his demons on the Philippe Chatrier court. At the age of 29, after losing three previous slam finals, Alexander Zverev is a Grand Slam champion.
1: The German second seed beat the Italian 10th seed Flavio Caboli in five gruelling sets, with the match lasting more than 4 hours. Alexander Zverev was regarded as one of the best players to have never won a major in his career, but he's now turned that all around. He becomes the first German man to win a slam in more than three decades since Boris Becker. I spoke to our tennis correspondent, Russell Fuller, who's watching on the Chatrier court at Roland Garros, about Zverev's arduous journey to this victory.
7: The relief will be enormous, I'm sure, because there were one or two shades of his first Grand Slam final in New York in 2020, where he led by two sets to love and lost a fifth set tiebreak and the title to Dominic Thiem of Austria, who was watching today. Both players in this final were just as tense as those two had been in New York, really struggling to swing freely through the ball because so much was on the line. Caboli does not have the experience of playing in a Grand Slam final before. Zverev does, but had lost his three previous matches. And having lost the fourth set on a tiebreak, he was comfortably the better player in the deciding set. And credit must be given to him for that, as he won it by 6-1, and certainly that made crossing the finishing line finally that much easier. There was little resistance from Caboli in the final set.
1: He's for so long been the nearly man in tennis, and he's had such dramatic moments on Chatrier as well, having had that horrific injury against Rafa Nadal when he had to retire in the semi-final. He lost when he had the lead against Alcaraz in a final on that court as well previously. So it feels as though, even though it's later in his career, he's finally got over the line, and maybe it could propel him to maybe more Grand Slam success in the future.
7: Yes, that's the great unknown. He is 29 years of age. He had come very close, as we have been saying, and this was an opportunity for him, and that brought with it its own pressure. I personally don't think it matters who wasn't here or who lost early, but he knew that he had an opportunity with Carlos Alcaraz absent through injury and Jannik Sinner losing in the second round. He was my favourite from that point, and that's because of the way he's played at Roland Garros before, the way he plays most of the time on the men's ATP tour, but that does bring with it those extra pressures. And there was a wobble today, but he was still the one lifting the Coupe des Mousquetaires at the end.
1: Russell, how would you sum up this tournament as well? A teenage winner in the women's side of the draw, Maja Chwalinska's fantastic journey to the final. Some dramatic exits as well, the likes of Jannik Sinner, who was the overwhelming favourite. How would you sum up the last 2 weeks in Paris?
7: Chaotic. A spectacular tournament of upsets on both the men's and the women's draw. I cannot remember that happening in the 12 or 13 years I've been doing the job. But actually, ultimately, we have two winners who people could have backed maybe at the start of the fortnight, because Zverev was the second seed here. And there was a question mark about how much fatigue Jannik Sinner was feeling, having won 29 matches in a row coming into the championships. And also on the women's side, Mira Andreeva, the eighth seed, just 19 years of age. Teenagers haven't won this title too many times in recent years, but she has been on the tour for 3 years. She's won other big titles, and she always looked like she was going to be a future Grand Slam champion, and it came before she hit the age of 20.
1: Russell Fuller reporting from Roland Garros in Paris as Alexander Zverev wins his first Grand Slam tennis title. That is Game, Set, and Match from us here on the Newsroom team with myself, Ankur Desai. Have a very good rest of your day.
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10: I'm Lutando Zingela. I'm going to be part of the lineup on that stage. But why is a hip-hop gig happening in the middle of rural South Africa? 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
10: 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That's the province that produced Nelson Mandela. 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
13: Coming up, BBC Eye investigates the rise of the global manosphere. It began with the likes of Andrew Tate.
14: If a woman is going out with a man,
15: most women I know can't even park a car.
13: But now, copycats have emerged around the world. I'm Jackie Wakefield, and in part two of our investigation, I go to Kenya, where one of the biggest masculinity influencers is radio host turned content creator, Andrew Kibe.
16: I salute you, gents, with all the respect you deserve.
13: That's the Manosphere Messiahs, after the latest world news.
17: BBC News with Danielle Yawovetska. Iran has fired waves of ballistic missiles towards northern Israel in the first such attack since a ceasefire was agreed in April. The Israeli military says it intercepted all the missiles and no casualties were reported. The attack came hours after Israel carried out deadly strikes on what it said were Hezbollah targets in southern districts of the Lebanese capital Beirut. Following the attacks, President Trump has spoken by telephone to the Israeli Prime Minister, Benjamin Netanyahu. Details haven't been made public, but Mr. Trump said earlier he would press him not to retaliate. Officials from the Hamas-run health ministry in Gaza say Israeli airstrikes have killed at least 9 people and wounded many more. One strike targeted a police post in Khan Yunis. The Israeli military said it was looking into the reports. The Ukrainian president, Volodymyr Zelensky, has been having talks in London with the leaders of Britain, France and Germany. A joint statement said they supported President Zelensky's call for direct dialogue between Ukraine and Russia. The talks came 2 days after Mr. Putin rejected Kyiv's offer of talks and a ceasefire. Early results from polling stations in Armenia suggest that the party of the Prime Minister, Nikol Pashinyan, is on track to win Sunday's parliamentary election. Mr. Pashinyan is being challenged by a Russia-based businessman. The president of South Africa, Cyril Ramaphosa, says his government will crack down on groups responsible for a surge in xenophobic violence. But he also said action was being taken against illegal immigration. A boat carrying around 60 migrants has capsized off the coast of Malta. The Italian Coast Guard has recovered 10 bodies. 48 people were rescued alive from the sea by a Turkish fishing boat. Tennis, and Alexander Zverev has won the final of the men's French Open, his first ever Grand Slam victory. Zverev beat the Italian Flavio Cobolli in 5 sets. BBC World News.
18: We've just stepped outside of the car, it's right outside our hotel. Kibe jumped out of the car and immediately, like, all these guys just swamped him. I've got no idea if they know he was coming, but they're super excited to see he's here.
13: We're in Western Kenya with the masculinity influencer, former radio host turned content creator, Andrew Kibe. He's on a book tour, and the word's out, he's in town.
14: Welcome to the Kenyan Manosphere, where influencers like Andrew Kibe are booming, tripling their followers in just a few years.
19: Good morning, you puny. This morning.
14: It's the same talking points, the same slang, the same misogyny and anti-feminist views.
20: I don't feel like he's a simp. He shows us that he's a simp.
14: Which you hear in the global manosphere from the likes of Andrew Tate.
21: Imagine God coming down on earth. Is he simping?
14: And many young Kenyan men are devouring it.
19: Your husband has died. Otherwise, why are you a single mom?
14: Hashtag Andrew Kibe has had 530 million views on TikTok alone. I've come to a club in a small town in Western Kenya to see what young people here think of him.
22: Can you tell me what you like about Kibe? What does he mean to you?
23: Personally, I love how Kibe brand, the branding. I've been raised by a single mom, so most of my teachings, I get them from Andrew Kibe podcast. From masculinity to growth to personal development, he teaches me a lot. It reminds us men that never to seek validation from people, and lastly, that nobody is going to save us. We need to work hard, be on time, be self-disciplined, and achieve whatever we want as men. Yeah.
22: So do you think he fills a bit of a father role?
23: Yeah, he's like a father role to me, giving advices, knowing who I am. In fact, there's a book that he released called 28 Commandments. Right now, I'm in the process of reading it.
22: And yeah. What does it say? Can you
23: explain? It's saying that a woman is never your friend.
22: Okay.
23: Yeah, a woman is never your friend.
14: It's quite a claim, and one we'll come back to later. But for now, back in the quiet of our hotel, I want to know from Andrew Kibe how he'd describe himself to people outside Kenya who don't know him.
20: I've never had to.
22: You know how to...
20: I know how to describe myself, yeah. Even when I go to, like, interviews, when I was, like, tell us about yourself, I'm like, I'm 49 years old. What part do you want to know?
22: Yeah, what's your bio?
20: I'm like, they're Jesus. Like, they're Savior in black. Yeah, so watch my content. I'm Jesus to you. You see, my coffee is here. Very nice.
22: Good timing.
20: Yeah, very nice. Thank you, my lady. Bring it straight.
14: I'm Jackie Wakefield, a BBC global disinformation reporter, and we're going inside the Kenyan manosphere for the documentary from the BBC World Service.
24: Heartbreak is part of life. Let's stop lying to each other. You're going to be left and you're going to leave.
25: Respect yourself, my friend. Respect yourself. Treat yourself well. Eat that steak if you must.
24: Why not become a genius and say, hey, listen, it doesn't matter how much tax they charge me. Bro, I'm always going to win. I'm a winner. That's who I am.
14: Andrew Kibe isn't the only voice in the Kenyan manosphere. Another influencer, Amarix, who calls himself a reproductive health specialist, has over 2 million followers on his main platform, X. But Kibe is one of the loudest.
24: Dead. Furious.
14: And one of the most successful.
24: Tap, tap, tap, tap.
14: Please donate, he tells his fans in Swahili. I'm going to spend the money you give on hookers and alcohol.
24: Nitatumia kununua pombe na poko. Bombe na poko. Tap, tap, tap, tap. Brian, chira, chira, chira. I don't know. This TikTok is stupid.
26: Missing something in your life? Wake up with us.
14: A failed pastor, Andrew Kibe began by hosting a popular radio breakfast show.
24: As a woman, you need to respect your man to a point where...
14: Later, he turned to being a content creator. It was just after the COVID pandemic, and with his message of male empowerment...
24: I salute you, gents, with all... the respect you deserve.
14: He quickly attracted a dedicated audience of young men.
20: My young man, please do not think that you're less than you really are. You are a lot more. It doesn't matter what the society has said. May have been written off many times.
14: And he has been written off before. In 2023, he was suspended from YouTube. It's believed for misogynistic content.
24: Women lie all the time. I have put all of them in one category.
20: Women are going to lie to their kids.
14: He's still thriving. Andrew Kibe is on X, Instagram, and TikTok. And he's even launched his own crypto coin.
20: So it's something to look forward to, right?
14: I first met Andrew Kibe last year in 2025 in Nairobi. I was with my BBC colleague, Anita Nkonge.
0: Hello. Hi, welcome.
2: Hi.
0: Hi, how are you? Hello. I'm Jackie Wakefield. Nice to meet you.
2: Nice.
0: Hey, Anita.
2: Right, we're here?
0: Yeah.
2: That's beautiful.
14: And full disclosure, Kibe and I didn't immediately hit it off.
2: Is the woke woman trying to shut down the man with a word she cannot even explain? What do you mean? Misogyny is not hate of women?
0: That's what the word means.
2: Where is it? It's hate of women?
0: Yeah.
2: Let's look it up. I have never even looked it up. Misogyny, misogynist. A person who dislikes, despises, or is strongly prejudiced against women. Who in the world is like that? We've all been born by women. Why would we hate women? No man hates a woman. We love you. We are like gods to you. Worship us.
0: Why not just respect both ways? Why does it have to be worship one way or the other?
2: How do I respect somebody I want to sleep with? The word respect is useless to a woman. I shouldn't respect you. I mean, when I look at you, you're a sexual being.
14: Anita asked the next question. I thought it was pretty straightforward.
3: What's one thing you'd want the world to know about you and what you stand for?
2: Do not believe BBC. Yeah, BBC are full of Are you going to leave the BBC part in?
14: A little while after that interview, Kibe invited us to come along on the book tour. The book's subtitle is A Journey into Manhood, and he told us he'd written it because men today are lost.
4: Welcome to Kisumu, ladies and gentlemen. This is Kisumu International Airport. For your own safety and comfort, kindly remain seated.
14: Our first stop is in the small fishing town of Bondo, where Kibe is due to visit the university. There's an excited energy in the air as students gather to wait for him. They're mostly aged between 18 and 21. I notice one student we'd met at the nightclub. He tells me his name is Ryan.
0: How long have you guys been waiting for Kibe here?
4: Approximately for the last 3 hours we've been here, but we're optimistic that in the next 5 minutes he will be here.
0: And what's the vibe for today? Is Kibe going to speak? What's going to happen?
4: Yeah, for sure. He's going to give a speech. He's going to engage with the students. They're going to have a very fruitful and healthy discussion.
0: There's mostly men. Are any women coming?
4: You know that being that Kibe is much masculine, we were just able to reach to the men. We tried reaching our girls or other women, but most of them were not interested.
14: When he does finally arrive, the male students swarm Kibe's van.
2: Be at your best behavior. Have you guys all read the book?
14: Kibe asks them if they've read the book.
2: Rule number one is wake the f*** up.
14: He chats, signs some books, plays some pool with them.
2: We have 10 minutes.
14: He stays 25 minutes and then he's gone. I arrange to meet up with Ryan later. I want to understand more about how influencers like Andrew Kibe attract young men like Ryan and why they look up to him. But first, I want to hear from the female students.
5: My name is Elvira. I'm a second year student in this University of Jaramogi Oginga Odinga, University of Science and Technology, pursuing bachelor's degree in computer security and forensics.
14: I've heard some of the female students objected to Kibe's visit. Is that true?
5: It created a lot of conversations in our institution. Some women in the university, they do disagree with Kibe because it feels disrespectful to them.
14: I asked her what she thought.
5: I totally disagree with Kibe's influence or content. It's not encouraging at all. It affects some of my fellow students, like one of my classmates. This boy, he has been influenced by Kibe's content. He can't socialize with any lady in our class. I feel like he has some hatred. I don't know whether I can say it's hatred or that mentality that he can't maybe associate with this other gender. He even has bought Kibe's books. Wherever you find him, he is carrying a laptop and that book.
14: Vera says it's not easy to be friends with boys who follow Kibe. A fellow student called Joy agrees.
6: I can say at some point it's getting worse. For those who follow
1: Kibe's teachings, they'll find them saying ladies are less capable, less deserving of the leadership positions, and that's really hurting us as ladies, because we all believe that we are capable of everything.
14: In recent student elections, Joy says that female students standing had to have a male student standing with them or they wouldn't get elected. I ask her if she's seen Andrew Kibe's content.
1: Yeah, I've interacted with most of his content. It is good that he's teaching a male to be self-empowered, but this part, it is very controversial that he's despising the ladies. He usually tells the men that we ladies are not supposed to be given emotional attachment, which is not right. He's the kind of person who will preach of water, but behind the scenes, he drinks wine. There's some scenarios where he's maybe in the bars. He wants the ladies to entertain him. He likes ladies the most.
14: That's something we'll put to Andrew Kibe next time we meet. Now it's time to talk to Ryan. He's tall and assured, in his early 20s, a soft-spoken young man.
6: Can you tell us how you first discovered Andrew Kibe?
7: I first discovered Andrew Kibe when I was 18 years old. My father died 10 years ago, and I was in a dilemma of being masculinity or just remaining just a boy. You know, there's a certain role that a father plays in the family of giving his sons or daughter certain skills, advice, and maybe physical training. So I lacked all these.
6: What advice specifically do you follow?
7: Kibe states that women are just but distractors in your journey to greatness as a man.
6: Do you agree with that?
7: Of course, I totally agree.
6: Why are they distracting?
7: You know why most of our boys or men in the university are getting stressed, you know, is because of the pressure they receive from their girlfriend.
6: Is this something you've been told or is this something that you've personally seen?
7: It is something that I have passed through.
14: Ryan dated someone in his first year at university.
7: We were doing the same course. It was peaceful, you know, it was very nice. But then I realized that this woman was cheating on me with a man who was doing gold mining near our university.
6: Were you heartbroken?
7: Of course, I was heartbroken. I remember I went to my mom, opened to her up, but again, she did nothing because she was a woman. You see, if I had a father, I could go to my father and tell him, you know, Dad, this and this happened, what should I do? Then the father could give me a way forward.
14: Ryan says young people, like him, often come to the manosphere after a breakup.
7: A lot of men or boys run to be masculine after being heartbroken by women. So the moment they're going to start being masculine and practicing whatever Kibe and Amerix teach, a number of them are going to be misogynistic. Yeah, they're going just to hate women for no reason.
14: He was like that himself for a while.
7: I was almost hating women for no reason, but because I could go back home and remember that, of course, I have my mom and I have my sister. I don't see any wrong in my sister, right? I don't see any wrong in my mom. Then why should I hate other women? So I said that I'm only going to practice the masculinity part and put the boundaries.
14: But as Ryan and I talk, I can still hear the messages of the manosphere.
24: How to tell if she's a gold digger? They are all gold diggers. They are all, including your mother. All they want is money, not the thing. Money, not the thing. Yeah, that's all they want.
7: A woman who is 18 to 25 years is in her prime. I can say that she's in a market. She has got choices. Either the cosmate or babas.
14: Babas means sugar daddy.
7: Lecturer or big business people.
24: I know where women need to be placed in society. Where is that? Getting babies and raising those babies.
7: You know, in Kenya, the moment you're going to tell a lady aye or hello or excuse, you are not my type. That is going to be the response from her. And most men, being that they are stressed or depressed, what is going to be the next move? A slap. A slap to the cheeks, right?
6: So they may be quite rude,
8: yeah.
6: But does that deserve physical violence?
8: In our Kenyan society and the current boys, to them it deserves. Yeah, to them it deserves.
14: Ryan agrees to share his TikTok data with us. Scrolling through, we can see the algorithm serving the same content again and again. Catholic TikToks, Kenyan dance trends, relationship advice, hustle tips, and Kibe videos.
9: Sitting with a woman telling her your problems, you are a thick man.
14: Ryan regularly searched self-improvement, success, also masculinity tips, specifically for boys without a father, which gave him Kibe videos.
9: Teach them the best way. Don't teach them this weakness of their mothers. Because imagine a man who has the mind of his mother.
10: Hi, how are you?
1: Hi.
14: To help me understand why messages like this are gaining so much traction among young men like Ryan, and why the Kenyan manosphere is growing so fast, we've asked Kenyan academic Awino Oketch into the BBC studio.
10: Nice to meet you, I'm
3: Jackie.
14: Awino. Awino is a professor specialising in gender, sexuality and security studies. Why is it that equality between men and women is such a blind spot for this group?
11: Because while we have done work to improve access for girls, equal access into schools, what we have not successfully done is embedded gender equality education into how we think in the schools, right? As to why gender equality is important. And if that is not happening in the education system, it's not happening in the home, it's not happening in the church, it's not happening in the spaces in which these people are socialized, and what they're hearing as part of their socialization is talk from the manosphere.
14: What are they tapping into?
11: They're tapping into young men who have low self-esteem for a range of reasons. They are tapping into young men and boys with real mental health challenges. They are tapping into groups of men and boys where socioeconomic conditions are difficult. So unemployment rates are high. People do not have the resources to be able to live a meaningful life. And those vulnerabilities are the same across the globe. They just look different in different contexts.
14: And what do you think is it about Andrew Kibe in particular?
11: He does have a significant group of men who think he says things that are sensible and they believe in. I think that he has found the ability to feed into ongoing insecurities in the society. And let me give a very specific example to land this. When you have a country like Kenya where there are significant unemployment rates for young men, and you have young women in that society who are being killed for dating older men, what men like Kibe whip up is this idea that those young women are dying because they're chasing older men because of financial wealth. These young men, on the other hand, don't have that financial capability. And this is the reason why these women do not like them. Now, it is interesting as well that a sub-narrative that a lot of the manosphere also lifts up in this dynamic is around how to build your economic capacity, right? Because they argue that is the only thing women respect. So if you have a lot of money, then you're going to get these women and girls, but also economic stability or economic wealth gives you the capacity to exercise all kinds of control and violence because money speaks. So it feeds into the narrative that these young women who are being killed are dying because of their greed, and it feeds that misogynistic factory that is going on within the Kenyan context. Yeah.
14: And what do you see as like the main real-world consequences of this content?
11: We are ending up with a society of young men who are being fed the idea that the only way to be a man is to be violent, whether that is through sexual violence, verbal violence, how you treat women. That's a real-world consequence in terms of the next generation of men in our society who will end up leading our countries and propagating these same ideas into the laws and policies of how our countries are governed.
14: So do you think that rhetoric will correspond to trends in violence towards women?
11: I absolutely believe that it corresponds to trends in relation to violence against women. It does. You cannot disconnect it, yeah.
14: We've already heard in episode one about what the real life consequences of

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1: When we'd met in Nairobi last year, I'd asked Kibe how much money he made.
3: Do you make a lot of money?
0: Yeah, I do.
3: Can you share how much?
0: After some crazy woman killed my YouTube channel, I was making, probably $20,000-$30,000 a month, euros. But I'm down to like 10, so I'm doing poorly.
1: We haven't been able to corroborate these numbers, but this is in a country where the average monthly salary is about $500. I remember a conversation I'd had with Kibe and a rapper he often works with, and the rapper referred to Kibe's followers not as fans.
4: Sometimes I want to buy sodas for everybody. Yeah, at times, go kill yourself.
5: Wow. Even for your fans?
4: I don't have fans.
5: Yeah, well, how would you describe the guys
1: but
5: today?
1: But as
5: then?
1: Customers.
5: Like, we're super excited about you.
6: Customers.
4: Yeah.
5: Customers. Is that how you would put it?
4: No, that's those are his words, not mine.
1: After 4 days following Andrew Kibe on his tour, it's time to talk to him again.
3: We're on our way to Kibe's. This is kind of our chance to actually put to him all of the behaviours and contradictions that we've seen with him and his tour.
7: There's no sign of Kibe or his team. We've messaged them, but we don't really know where they are at the moment.
5: Hey, how are you?
8: Sorry,
5: what's happening?
8: We had just left to pick some breakfast.
5: Okay.
8: For the team.
7: Oh, here we go.
5: Hey.
9: You guys are all set up.
5: Can ask a few questions.
4: There are questions you want to ask.
5: Yeah, I've got questions.
4: All right.
8: Yeah.
3: People come to you because they want discipline, they want motivation. You're a motivating figure for a lot of young men in Kenya. Do you think you're a disciplined person?
4: I'm not here to try and be anyone's anything, okay? Some days I'm disciplined. I can be anything I want to be. I am like God. Today I can be the one giving life, tomorrow I'm the one who's taking it.
3: I'm asking about whether you live the life that you tell your fans to live.
4: No, I don't tell anybody to do anything.
3: But in your book, it's commandments. Like, these are the things that you follow.
4: And what did I tell you about the book? I told you I wrote the book for myself, right? Now, why you guys are buying the book is beyond me. It's crazy. Why would you buy the book? I've not told anybody to buy the book.
3: Kibe, you're on Twitter every day asking people to buy the book.
4: No, even when I go into the bar, I don't tell people to buy the book.
3: You do on social media. Yeah. You're posting about
4: my fans, constantly. If anybody is really my fan, the only thing I tell them is make sure you send me M-Pesa. You know what M-Pesa is? M-Pesa is
3: like
4: mobile
3: app,
4: money.
3: Yeah.
4: So an M-Pesa is better than you telling me you're my fan.
3: So you just want money from followers?
4: No, I don't want anything. I just want, if you're going to communicate with me, make sure our communication is genuine. Not
3: do you think it's fun when you speak to women in the way that you speak to women?
4: I don't speak to women.
3: Well, yeah, I guess you don't. Because the other day at the uni, you walked past a couple and you spoke to the young man asking if you could have like a go with the young woman next to him, his girlfriend.
4: Yeah.
3: Do you think that's an appropriate way to speak about women? I mean, you didn't even address her.
4: No, I didn't speak about her. I spoke to him. I told him, hey, listen, because I know you in campus cannot hold on to that girl of yours. I know. Right? So please make sure when you're done, you holler at your dog. It was a joke, though. Everybody there saw it as a joke. The only person who wasn't laughing was him.
3: So he didn't see it as a joke, then?
4: Yeah, but to hell with him. Who cares about him? That was just a lesson to teach these young boys. You don't know how bad things are here. The most disenfranchised person in this country is the young man who's in campus. He's the poorest and with the least knowledge.
3: But how do you think it made her feel to just be spoken about like that in front of her?
4: Women love to be adored.
3: Is that adoring?
4: Yeah, they like women. That's why you dress up in short skirts. You like men to drool at you. It's not. It's nature. It's not me deciding.
3: But what you said wasn't, oh, you look good. You weren't speaking to her. You weren't giving her a compliment. Do you think that was a respectful way to speak about her?
4: It didn't matter at the time. At the time is what I wanted to say. You're asking me the wrong questions. I don't like your questions. You see, I wish you could take the camera and this guy asked me the questions, because I would get better questions from there.
3: Mm.
4: You keep going into the wrong direction. So we're getting nothing here. All

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2: Where we've been hearing how Google's DeepMind division is planning to take the drudgery out of planning experiments. With an AI that can scan the literature and generate the most promising hypotheses faster than any lab assistant can.
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3: On From Our Own Correspondent after the news, the rumours bedevilling Congo's fight to contain Ebola.
4: Some said he'd been killed by doctors, his death falsely recorded as Ebola. This follows a popular yet untrue conspiracy theory that the outbreak was invented for the DRC government to attract donor funds.
3: The no-go areas of India's Manipur state.
5: Cookies cannot travel into the valley, meteis cannot enter the hills. Buffer zones, guarded by security forces, have become de facto borders in a state that once prided itself on its interwoven communities.
3: And in the US, a move to let rivers flow freely once again.
6: In native circles, we say that water is life, says Sammy Joe Defantorum of the Shasta Nation. It sustains us. The same with the fish. So we have a very personal relationship with both.
3: All that and more on From Our Own Correspondent. With me, Pascal Harter, after this bulletin of BBC World News.
7: BBC News with Gare. The military says it intercepted all the missiles and no casualties were reported. The attack came hours after Israel carried out deadly strikes on what it said were Hezbollah targets in southern districts of the Lebanese capital, Beirut. Wira Davis is in Jerusalem.
8: Well, everybody in the region is again on tenterhooks tonight. It had been a very tense couple of days after the Israelis decided to go against Donald Trump's advice and they'd bombed Hezbollah targets in Beirut, killing two people. I think it became pretty apparent after that attack that Iran was going to take some retribution. The Iranians warned that this was not an isolated attack. It was, according to the Revolutionary Guard, the start of a week-long series of strikes against Israel.
7: Following the attacks, President Trump has spoken by telephone to the Israeli Prime Minister Benjamin Netanyahu. Details haven't been made public, but Mr. Trump said earlier he would press him not to retaliate. In a phone interview with Fox News, Mr. Trump urged Iran to return to the negotiating table. Hashayar Jonaidi is from the BBC's Persian service.
9: Iranians were betting that at this moment, just before the World Cup starts in the US, President Trump has no appetite for an escalation of tensions. So they're very much hoping that they would see this kind of reaction from President Trump. But let's say this is not only about Israeli attacks against Lebanon. They want their frozen assets to be released. They want some assurances that the US would lift the naval blockade. And so far, they received no guarantees regarding these demands.
7: Officials from the Hamas-run health ministry in Gaza say Israeli airstrikes have killed at least 9 people and wounded many more. One strike on a police post near an encampment of displaced families in Khan Yunis killed 5 people. Another Israeli airstrike killed 4 people when it hit a vehicle in Gaza City. The Ukrainian President Volodymyr Zelensky has been having talks in London with the leaders of Britain, France and Germany. A joint statement said they supported President Zelensky's call for direct dialogue between Ukraine and Russia with active US and European participation. Downing Street said they called on Vladimir Putin to agree to an immediate ceasefire with the current line of contact as a starting point for any negotiations. Joe Pike has more.
10: They want today to not just be a show of European unity, but also a staging post, a marker, a milestone towards peace negotiations. Building on that open letter that President Zelensky sent to Vladimir Putin last Friday, but also something that they will further build on, they hope,

0: at the G7, which starts in France a week tomorrow.
1: World news from the BBC. Exit polls from the presidential election in Peru suggest there's a wafer-thin margin between the two candidates. Pollsters are giving the right-wing Keiko Fujimori, the daughter of the late President Alberto Fujimori, a lead of about one percentage point over her left-wing rival, the Congressman Roberto Sanchez. Crime and political instability dominated the race, with many voters hoping the election would end years of political chaos. China's President Xi Jinping says he wants to upgrade ties with North Korea and that the two countries would work together to safeguard a fair and just global order. Mr. Xi is expected to arrive in North Korea today for a two-day visit, his first in 7 years, to hold talks with the North Korean leader Kim Jong-un. Early results from Kosovo's snap election show that Prime Minister Albin Kurti's party has won the biggest share of the votes, but not enough to govern alone. It's Kosovo's third parliamentary election in less than 18 months, and the Election Commission says turnout has fallen. Our Balkans correspondent Guy Delaunay reports.
2: Kosovo's voters are clearly getting tired of repeating the electoral process. Turnout was significantly down, with just over a third of the electorate taking part. Self-determination once again won the largest share of the votes, but its support dropped by 8 percentage points, and that could make it hard for the party's leader, Albin Kurti, to form a government. His reluctance to compromise or cooperate triggered the rapid series of elections. The question now is whether he'll try a different approach, or if Kosovo's long stretch without a functioning government will continue.
1: In tennis, second seed Alexander Zverev has won the men's French Open, clinching his first Grand Slam title after losing three previous finals. Fighting back against fatigue and cramp, he beat the Italian newcomer Flavio Caboli 3-2. BBC News.
3: Hello, you're listening to From Our Own Correspondent here on the BBC World Service. I'm Pascal Harter. Welcome to the programme. Coming up, life under attack in Ukraine. The bus drivers, traffic police and road repair crews who just keep calm and carry on working. Also, how ethnic tensions have reignited in the northeastern Indian state of Manipur. And we're rolling on the river in America's Pacific Northwest as the salmon swim freely once more after a huge dam is unblocked. But first, to the Democratic Republic of Congo, the epicentre of the current outbreak of Ebola. I once reported on a previous outbreak in Central Africa that was so deadly it killed 80% of the people infected. It wiped out an entire village, all except for the children. In the nearby town of Kili, I stood outside the deserted health centre. The medical staff had gone. Only people who were sick went in there, if they were brave enough to go and die alone, so they wouldn't infect anyone else. I'll never forget the graves and the confused stares of people trying to grasp this new invisible danger. But years later, I've come to think of that as a less bad outbreak, because Kele was isolated. The disease couldn't spread more widely. But Bunia, in the eastern DRC, is not. It's a busy city. And there's an active war in the region, making it all the harder to do contact tracing, control the risks of burial rites, or isolate people who've fallen ill. Here's Olivia Ackland.
4: As we jolt along a mud track, slicing through the jungle, our fixer, a Congolese journalist, Cyrus Muisa, notices the worried expression on my face. "We'll be fine," he says, chuckling as he pats my arm. We're embedded with the Congolese army and are hurtling ever deeper into the forests where ADF rebels lurk. This rebel group, Congo's deadliest, has slaughtered more than 5,000 people in the past decade. Its fighters storm villages at night, hacking people to death with machetes. Violence in the region has intensified just as aid organisations have pulled back following deep funding cuts. Millions of people are now displaced, living in sprawling tarpaulin shelters with scarce access to clean water, food and healthcare. As we rattle past roofless, charred homes recently torched in ADF attacks, I find myself thinking that things couldn't get much worse. But, unbeknown to us, a silent killer is already creeping through the region. It is already infecting people in these remote, conflict-battered villages. Ebola. It's not until 3 weeks later, in the middle of May, once I'm back in Europe, that an outbreak is declared. But Ebola has been spreading, undetected, across the region for at least 2 months. This lag in detection could cost hundreds of lives. Cyrus, who's now reporting at the disease's epicentre, calls me one evening. "C'est des chaudes, Olivia," he tells me down the phone. It was hot. Dangerous, he means. He describes a scene at Rampara Hospital, on the edge of the city of Bunia, where several patients and two doctors have already died of Ebola. Cyrus arrived to find a group of people in front of the hospital, some wailing, others screaming that Ebola doesn't exist. They were protesting because hospital staff wouldn't release a man's body to his family. Ebola spreads through bodily fluids, and traditional funeral rites, which involve washing and touching the dead, can be a lethal source of transmission. The dead man is well known. He played football for a local team and ferried people around on his motorbike taxi. When word spread that he died unexpectedly, rumours followed fast. Some said he'd been killed by doctors, his death falsely recorded as Ebola. This follows a popular yet untrue conspiracy theory that the outbreak was invented for the DRC government to attract donor funds. Dozens gathered outside the hospital, seeking answers and demanding to see the body. Then suddenly, an Ebola treatment centre was set alight. Staff and patients fled as the PVC walls melted away. Black smoke rose from the wilting plastic while mattresses went up in flames. The only person left inside was an Ebola patient who had already died. His corpse burned. After soldiers fired into the air and the crowd dispersed, a young man in a tight black t-shirt and drainpipe trousers was still pacing around near the hospital. Cyrus approached him. He was the younger brother of the dead footballer and said he refused to leave without the body. "My brother was okay this morning. He was walking around," he said, his voice cracking with fury. "They said he died and they won't let us see the body. I'm sure they injected him with something." The young man hinted that hospital staff might have wanted to kill his brother for ethnic reasons. "Our family are not from around here," he said, in the same taut, angry voice. To an outsider, the theory might sound far-fetched, but Cyrus unpacks it. "Every ethnic group has its own self-defense militia," he explains, "and people are suspicious of each other. They ask, why is this so-called Ebola affecting only our community and not others? For more than 30 years, war has ravaged Eastern Congo. Children have grown up amid rebel attacks, displacement, and government neglect. Now there is a deep well of mistrust. I think back to a girl we met the day before we embedded with the army. She was 16 and had a 4-month-old baby, conceived after she was abducted by ADF rebels. Sitting on a stool inside her dimly lit, tin-roofed house, she spoke quietly, her eyes fixed on the ground. 'People are frightened of me,' she said. 'They know this is a rebel baby and they fear us.' Now, as Ebola spreads through the region, another threat hangs over her future."
3: Olivia Ackland there. Next to Ukraine, which has come under renewed Russian assault during the past week. The capital, Kyiv, has been hit by some of the most lethal attacks since the start of the full-scale invasion, over 4 years ago now. Civilian infrastructure and energy facilities have been targeted across the country. More than 100 people injured and at least 23 killed. President Zelensky warned the public to expect more attacks. But Kyiv was able to strike back, launching drone strikes on the Russian city of St. Petersburg, just hours before the opening of a major international economic forum there on the 3rd of June. If you look at the big strategic picture, Ukraine's overall resistance may be hardening. Vitaly Shevchenko has been considering how, meanwhile, for civilians, daily life goes on despite the war.
5: In Ukraine, the horror of war meets the prose of life in tragic but sometimes uplifting ways. On the way to Kyiv, I got to chat to a couple of traffic policemen at the site of a minor car crash. "Working in central Ukraine is easy," one of them told me. "But try processing motor vehicle collisions on the front line. They happen there too, you know," he went on. "And when we're deployed there, we get given anti-drone guns, and then we have to process all this red tape with drones buzzing overhead." In Kherson, right on the front line, it's business as usual for the local buses, which are still running, even though they are targeted by Russian drones. I spoke to four bus drivers from the city. All four were wounded recently, and all four went back to driving buses. Why? Who else is going to get all the people who've stayed in the city to their shops, pharmacies and hospitals? One of them asked. Some 65,000 people are still thought to be living in Kherson, about a quarter of the city's population before the war. Many of those who have stayed say they are too old to leave or drive a car. Many others do not have the money to afford one, so without buses, their life would be even more difficult. Anatoly Dmitrov was driving his bus on Route 14 earlier this month. The bus was full and people were standing in the aisle when it reached an intersection and was hit by a Russian drone. All the windows got smashed. I barely made it to the next stop where there was a shelter. I looked in the mirror and I saw blood, Anatoly told me. I thought, oh, I need to get to the shelter quickly, because sometimes they send a second drone immediately, he went on. The authorities in Kherson have taken steps to protect bus drivers and their passengers. Some of the busier streets are covered with anti-drone nets protecting pedestrians and traffic underneath, and authorities have given drone detectors, helmets and bulletproof vests to bus drivers. Shortly after I arrived in the Ukrainian capital, I experienced my first air raid. We were two floors underground, and yet the impact of a dozen missile strikes thundered around us. Then Russian drones followed, scouting out the damage done by the missiles. Then more missiles. This was one of the worst attacks since the start of the war. We were in our hotel's basement, but that night a record 41,000 people sought shelter in the Kyiv metro. It was so packed that it was difficult to find a spot on the floor to bed down. But sleep isn't easy when the ground above is shaking. As daylight broke, the scale of the damage was revealed. Several apartment blocks hit, at least seven people killed. We visited Vinohradar, normally a sleepy suburb of Kyiv, where we were confronted with a scene of utter devastation. Smoke and dust in the air, empty windows, glass crunching underfoot, cars turned into lumps of twisted metal. Locals told us they had heard at least three massive explosions. Several of their neighbours were taken to hospital with severe injuries. One local resident told me she was most worried about her cat during the attack. Thankfully, both Isaac, the cat, and Anna, his owner, escaped unhurt, but Anna was still tearful. They'll fix the building, but not our souls, she told me. The whole of the building, the whole of Ukraine is in grief. What have we done to deserve this? Nearby, some neighborhood boys joined municipal workers in clearing rubble from a children's activity center with painted purple butterflies still visible in what was left of its windows. It was nearly lunch, and one worker in a high-vis vest put down her shovel to call her son. Have you had your soup? She asked, standing next to a car wheel torn off by the blast which had landed in a patch of grass. Around the corner from Anna's house, a couple of children were playing on a swing, looking in disbelief at all the bustle in their neighbourhood. Further away, road workers were laying new tarmac and buses were running as if nothing out of the ordinary was happening just a short distance away. This is Ukraine's way of dealing with the war. No matter how hard it gets hit, people cling fast to their daily routines. Life must continue as normal.
3: Vitaly Shevchenko. You're listening to From Our Own Correspondent here on the BBC World Service. I'm Pascal Harter. 3 years ago, the state of Manipur in the far northeast of India, right up against the border with Myanmar, erupted in violence. Hundreds of people were killed after long-standing tensions between communities sparked a wave of kidnapping, rapes and riots. The Indian central government sent in paramilitary forces who managed to impose relative calm. The causes of the conflict haven't been resolved, though, and this year communal violence has broken out again. Raghavendra Rao saw for himself what Manipur's enduring divides mean for the people of the state.
6: The sound that broke the night on the 7th of April was brief, but its echo has lingered. An explosion tore through a modest home in the village of Thronglaubi in the Imphal Valley. Inside, two small children were asleep. They were killed instantly. Their mother survived, badly injured, only to learn of their deaths later, reading a local newspaper in her hospital bed. For their grandfather, Babuton Oynam, the loss still defies comprehension. The family had been preparing for a ceremony to mark the infant granddaughter's transition to solid food, a small, hopeful milestone. Now, he says, he does not know what to do. The blast came just weeks before a grim anniversary. Nearly 3 years ago, ethnic violence erupted in Manipur, pitting the majority Meitei community of the valley against Kukizo tribes who inhabit the surrounding hills. Since then, more than 260 people have been killed. Some 60,000 more have been displaced. And the state, which locals once crossed freely, has effectively been divided by suspicion, fear, buffer zones, and armed checkpoints. The roots of the conflict are tangled but deeply felt. It began when Meiteis sought official tribal status, a move which would mean they are eligible to buy land in Kuki-protected areas, which could also give them an economic advantage. Protests followed, then violence. And since then, though it ebbs and flows, it has never fully stopped. Back in Tronglaubi, residents say the April explosion was caused by something resembling a rocket-propelled grenade, a weapon whose very presence speaks to how far the conflict here has deepened. The state's chief minister called the blast a barbaric act aimed at disturbing the peace. But more than a month on, there have been no arrests. Within hours of the explosion, a large crowd gathered outside a Central Reserve Police Force camp, accusing Kukis of orchestrating the attack and questioning how such a weapon could be deployed in a heavily guarded area. The protest escalated. Vehicles were set on fire. Troops fired tear gas, then live rounds. 3 civilians were killed. One of them was Michael Huidrom, a man who had come to the village in search of work. Across the Imphal Valley, fear has begun to reshape everyday life. At night, groups of women sit by the roadside, holding burning torches. Once symbolic protests, they now describe these vigils as acts of protection. "Who doesn't want to sleep peacefully at home?" asks one of them, Anima Mairambam. "We have to protect our children." People's trust in institutions, in security, in each other has eroded. In its place, rumors spread swiftly, sometimes violently. On a recent journey through the state, traveling from the Kuki-dominated hills towards the Meitei-dominated Imphal Valley, that fragility was impossible to miss. Word spread that armed Kuki men were traveling through the Imphal Valley, an area that has been effectively off-limits to Kukis since May 2023. In reality, 2 vehicles had stopped on the road, and inside were Indian plainclothes security personnel who were carrying weapons and headed for a security operation. But suspicion flared. Vehicles were burned. Stones were thrown. It took hours and tear gas for authorities to restore order. 3 years into the conflict, some of its most shocking episodes remain unresolved. A case that drew national outrage, a video showing 2 Kuki women being paraded naked in 2023 by an alleged Meitei mob, did lead to arrests. But for the victims and their families, justice still feels distant. And then there are the displaced, tens of thousands of them, both Kuki and Meitei people. In relief camps across Kuki-dominated areas, temporary shelters have become something closer to permanently resettled communities. In the valley, Meitei families express the same despair. Rooms in schools, college buildings, and government offices serve as kitchens, classrooms, bedrooms, everything at once. "Living here feels worse than jail," one woman said, who fled her town in 2023. Kukis cannot travel into the valley. Meiteis cannot enter the hills. Buffer zones, guarded by security forces, have become de facto borders in a state that once prided itself on its interwoven communities. Some now argue that separation may be the only workable reality. Others warn that these physical divisions risk becoming permanent psychological ones. State force alone has not resolved the crisis, nor have political solutions emerged. And for families like those in Tronglaubi, the question is no longer about justice. It is about something more basic. Whether it is possible to feel safe again.
3: That was Raghavendra Rao. Now to a story of going back to nature, or rather, of getting nature back to itself. Many of the world's largest rivers have been dammed, their original courses changed and constrained by huge human-built structures. Dams were once seen as a key part of development. They can control the flow of water for farming and generate valuable electric power too. Still, in many places, their consequences included ecological devastation, stopping fish from reaching their spawning grounds, and the displacement of people for reservoirs. Now a new movement is pushing for more rivers to be undammed. Ash Bardwaj took a trip to America's Pacific Northwest to see a landscape remade.
7: I'm rafting down a river that's flowing for the first time in a century. The riverbanks are freshly carved 3-metre cliffs of mud and stone because this channel is new, making its way through 100 years worth of silt and sediment that, until a year ago, was at the bottom of a reservoir. Above me, lonely jetties project sadly into the air, marking the previous water level. The Klamath River rises in southern Oregon and flows through northern California to the Pacific. It once saw the largest salmon run in the continental United States, and its banks were home to the Modoc, Karuk, Klamath, Yurok, and Shasta peoples. But from 1903, hydroelectric dams were installed along the Klamath, and the land behind them flooded for reservoirs. The Pacific salmon were unable to reach their upstream spawning grounds, and whole sections of the river disappeared. The dams created stagnation, high water temperatures, and toxic algal blooms, says Ren Brunel, the public information officer for the non-profit Klamath River Renewal Corporation, the KRRC. In 2002, she continues, that contributed to 70,000 adult salmon dying in the lower reaches. The river was at breaking point. Members of local indigenous tribes began advocating for the removal of the dams, then owned by the power company PacifiCorp. Given they only generated around 1.5% of the company's power, PacifiCorp realised it would be cheaper to decommission the dams than refurbish them. The KRRC was created in 2016 to deliver the dam's removal and restoration of the river. The estimated cost was $450 million, funded by PacifiCorp and the states of California and Oregon. But it's been a rocky road, with various concerns raised about the impact on the environment and locals. There was a lot of misinformation, says Wren, who isn't indigenous herself, but grew up on the river. Like arguments that the dams provided irrigation or drinking water and flood control. They didn't. They just generated power. Whilst a fund was set up to offset any property damage caused by the dam's removal, there was no compensation for declining property values or losing access to the waterfront. Today, Copco Lake Township, which developed around one of the artificial dam-created lakes, is full of for sale signs, and the general store remains closed. The draining of the reservoirs also saw some 2,000 acres of land re-emerge, which was returned to the Shasta Indian Nation, and a huge revegetation project began. It now looks like the first growth after a landslide, although some more mature trees have been planted after being flown in by helicopter. New challenges have emerged too, as whitewater recreationists seek access to the river through tribal land, some of which is closed during traditional ceremonies. In native circles, we say that water is life, says Sammy Joe Defantorum of the Shasta Nation. It sustains us. The same with the fish, so we have a very personal relationship with both. When the dams were built, the reservoirs inundated our villages, and we lost ceremonial sites and burial sites. But last June, we had our salmon calling ceremony at a traditional area, she says, referring to the practice of welcoming the salmon back to their spawning ground with drumming and prayers. It was the first time in 4 generations, Sammy Joe went on. For a native person, having our traditional ceremony, that's everything. That season, coho salmon made it to the uppermost streams to breed for the first time in 60 years, she went on. On the river, we raft through the gates of a gorge where the final dam was removed in late 2024 into Kikisiki Canyon. When the dams were here, it was dry, as the water was routed to the hydropower station in a pipe. Now, it's the wildest rapid on the Klamath, and our boat plunges and soars over the waves, crashing into the water until I'm absolutely drenched. A bald eagle soars between the basalt columns of the gorge, and I spot deer tracks at the water's edge as we pass out the other side. The dams are gone, and all the people of the Klamath, like the river itself, are charting a path through new territory.
3: Ash Bardwaj. That's all for this programme. Thank you for listening. I'm Pascal Harter. The producer was Polly Hope. And we'll be back next weekend for more stories of the lives behind the global headlines. So do join us again then, here on the BBC World Service.
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15: 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I'm just thrilled for all the patients I get to go home to say we have hope on the way.
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16: Coming up shortly, the digital lab assistant that promises to take the drudgery out of planning your experiments.
17: They basically said it would be a really great aid in the lab. And this is what it proved to be, because I am probably 2 years ahead of the game on my grant. If it's right, of course, we won't know until we experimentally validate it. I suspect it is, but if it's right, it will save me 2 years of work.
16: DeepMind's co-scientist, the AI they say will transform research, on Inside Science after the news.
1: BBC News with Danielle Yawovetska. Iran has fired waves of ballistic missiles towards northern Israel in the first such attack since a ceasefire was agreed in April. The Israeli military says it intercepted all the missiles and no casualties were reported. The attack came hours after Israel carried out deadly strikes on what it said were Hezbollah targets in southern districts of the Lebanese capital, Beirut. Following the attacks, President Trump has spoken by telephone to the Israeli Prime Minister, Benjamin Netanyahu. Details haven't been made public, but Mr. Trump said earlier he would press him not to retaliate. Iran has suspended flights at the international airport in the capital, Tehran, and closed its airspace in the west. Syria has also suspended operations at the airport serving its capital, Damascus, and closed its southern airspace for 12 hours. Iraq has declared its airspace closed for 72 hours. Officials from the Hamas-run health ministry in Gaza say Israeli airstrikes have killed at least 9 people and wounded many more. The Israeli military said it was looking into the reports. The Armenian Prime Minister, Nikol Pashinyan, has declared victory in parliamentary elections. Results from just over one-fifth of polling sites show his party has around 54% of the vote. Exit polls from the presidential election in Peru suggest there's a wafer-thin margin between the two candidates. Pollsters are giving the right-winger Keiko Fujimori a lead of about one percentage point over her left-wing rival, the Congressman Roberto Sanchez. China's President Xi Jinping says he wants to upgrade ties with North Korea and that the two countries would work together to safeguard a fair and just global order. Mr. Xi is expected to arrive in North Korea today. In football, the Danish international Christian Eriksen has collapsed on the pitch during a friendly match with Ukraine. The Danish Football Association said he was conscious and doing well under the circumstances. BBC News.
16: Hello, welcome to Inside Science from the BBC World Service with me, Tom Whipple. You may have thought that dinosaurs were wiped out 66 million years ago, but this fossil expert argues they still live among us, in a way.
18: Birds are dinosaurs. They're just one group of strange dinosaurs that got small, evolved feathers and wings, started to fly. And so that means part of the dinosaur family tree lives on today. That fascinates me.
16: Also, proposals to change details in an obscure White House document are raising red flags in science circles about their future.
19: Every discretionary grant will now be required to go through approval by a political appointee who will determine whether or not that particular grant demonstrably advances the president's policy priorities.
16: And we'll have the best of the week science journals picked over by journalist Caroline Steele. Caroline, what have you got?
20: I've got some news about doing laundry in space.
16: Excellent, excellent news. I like my astronauts to be clean. But first, before all that, there is a new scientist coming to the lab. It is like a postdoc, except it's also, with the greatest respect to postdocs, not like a postdoc.
17: The best co-worker in the lab because it's across every single database and all the literature.
16: This scientist will never turn up hungover. They will never spend the morning browsing the graduate jobs section.
17: Helping with everything without needing to progress one's career.
16: It will never turn up in tears after having broken up with its girlfriend.
17: It needs no pastoral care from me.
16: It is, as you've probably guessed, an AI scientist. All the big AI companies are trying to find ways in which AI can not merely be a tool for science, but something else too. A thinking, reading, perhaps even analysing assistant. Is this the future of research science? An indefatigable partner that has read all the literature? Or is it just another way of introducing hallucinations into that literature? We spoke to Professor Claire Bryant from the University of Cambridge. She was one of a handful of researchers around the world given early access to Google's latest AI system, one that it thinks will be part of a new revolution in how science itself is done. She collaborated with Google co-scientist to hunt for the molecular switches that cause severe diseases in humans when pathogens leap between species.
17: They basically said it would be a really great aid in the lab. And this is what it proved to be, because it's only as good as the questions that you ask it. So we were able to go in and ask some very, very specific questions. And then it gave us some answers back. We would then quality control the data out and we'd say, well, you know, we've got preliminary data which says that that observation is not quite correct. And then we were able to go back, feed that data into co-scientists, and then get more answers back. And as we refined the output that co-scientists was giving us alongside our preliminary experiments, then we were able to refine more and more the hypothesis such that we could get down to a specific protein and the amino acids in that protein that differ between humans and birds. And that's what we're testing at the moment. So it was pretty exciting, really, because number one, it was able to identify specifics at that level in a way that we all thought was very logical. And number two, it prioritised a protein that we would have got to eventually in the lab, but would not necessarily have been where I started. And that's actually really exciting as well. So it's been a lot of fun and really, really helpful, I think.
16: Can you give a sense of how much time you think it's saved?
17: I am probably 2 years ahead of the game on my grant. If it's right, of course, we won't know until we experimentally validate it. I suspect it is, but if it's right, it will save me 2 years of work.
16: Thank you, Claire Bryant. To find out more about how AI is going to impact science, we're joined by Pushmeet Kohli. He is head of AI for science at Google DeepMind. This is the AI bit of the company that has already changed our lives. DeepMind is where they like to think they create the future and indeed have the Nobel Prize to prove it. Pushmeet, you're clear that what we're seeing in your company and others, I think, is more than just an incremental advance. If I can just quote you back to you, you've written that AI is a new lens on our perception of reality itself, and that, in a sense, we're moving away from science as a strictly human endeavour. Can you explain what that means?
0: Thanks, Tom. I mean, we are seeing these systems of intelligence which are allowing us to reason about the data that we have captured at a scale that is just not possible with a single human mind. They humanly cannot read the hundreds of thousands of scientific results that are coming out each year. And what these scientific agents like the AI co-scientist allow us to do is basically explore that vast scientific literature to find the answers to the problems that scientists are interested in solving.
16: So I used Gemini, your general large language model, this morning for a piece of research I was doing, and it gave me an absolutely perfect quote from a historical figure that precisely fitted with my needs. And it took me about 5 sets of interrogations to discover it had completely made it up. And then when I pointed it out, it sort of shrugged and said, oh, shucks, you found me out. Have you dealt with hallucinations in this? And if you have, if that problem's solved, why isn't it solved everywhere else?
0: So hallucinations are a research challenge that all teams are sort of working on resolving. And in the context of co-scientists, there are tens of thousands of Gemini submodels that are working to figure out the evidence for every claim or every assertion that has been made in a particular hypothesis.
16: Let's move on to what this might mean. If what you think is going to come to pass comes to pass, and if this is as useful as certainly Professor Bryant seems to think it is, what does it mean for humans? One of the things you've also said is that we're moving from being solvers of puzzles to architects of questions. Is this a fundamental shift?
0: Yes, I think so. I think that thinking about what are the scientific problems that are going to change the world in a better way, that will be the role of the human scientist. The manual process of going through hundreds of thousands of papers and actually bringing insights and piecing them together to find the solution, that process is where these AI agents will be able to help us in accelerating science.
16: What would you say to scientists who are worried about what this means for working as a scientist?
0: I think the important thing to mention here is that this technology is going to lead to an acceleration and an expansion of science. It will not mean that less science happens. In fact, it means that science will become much faster, much more efficient, and we can do more of it.
16: Pushpreet, thank you so much for chatting to us. That's utterly fascinating.
0: Thank you.
16: Let's hope that the fast march of AI doesn't lead to the cataclysm that some doomsters foretell. It was a cataclysm 66 million years ago that led, in a way, to this. What's that we heard? It is, of course, the sound of ferocious dinosaurs. And we mean that literally. Well, I mean, perhaps not the ferocious bit. Steve Brusarte is Professor of Paleontology at the University of Edinburgh. He's a longtime friend of the programme and one of the world's great dinosaur experts. When he talks to us, he talks to us about dinosaurs. But he's written a book called The Story of Birds. And he's done so, he told us, because while what you hear is a pleasant twitter, what he hears is the echoes of long-dead noble beasts who in a real sense live with us still.
18: Today's birds, when we see a sparrow at our bird feeder, when we see a robin on our fence post, they are actual dinosaurs. And I know that's a weird thing to think about, but it's actually an idea that goes back to the time of Darwin.
16: Because as you say, this isn't a new idea. Take us back to, I think, the first protagonist in this sort of argument, Huxley, the guy known as Darwin's bulldog, and he's standing in front of an audience and he's making this astonishing argument. How did this begin?
18: This was back in the 1860s. This was just a few years after Darwin published The Origin of Species and laid out his bombastic new theory of evolution by natural selection. And of course, this was being heavily debated across Britain, across the world, and many scientists were looking for evidence that would further prove or maybe disprove Darwin's theory, and Thomas Henry Huxley was really foremost. And so what he did was he did lecture tours, and he gave this really famous lecture in the 1860s, and he laid out evidence that modern birds share features with reptiles. For instance, the feet, you look at the foot of a chicken, it's covered in scales, it has claws, it kind of looks like a reptile foot. So he talked about those things, but he also discussed some remarkable new fossils that had just emerged from Germany. Fossils of Archaeopteryx, this animal that looked like it was half bird, half reptile. It was definitely a bird. It had feathers, it had wings, it had big wings. Clearly it could fly, but it had teeth instead of a beak. It had big sharp claws on its hands. It had a long bony tail. So it really did look like a half bird, half reptile. And Huxley used this as evidence to connect birds and dinosaurs. And by the end of the 1860s, this was a pretty well-known idea. And even Darwin himself was writing about it in later editions of The Origin of Species.
16: But then it fell out of favor. And you write in your book that in the sort of middle of the 20th century, there were lots of people pushing back on this until in 1973, a guy called Ostrom wrote a one-page essay in Nature, which you say is the single most important page ever written about dinosaurs. Tell us what that is.
18: Yeah, so the theory went out of favor until Ostrom in the 1960s, a full 100 years after Huxley and Darwin, Ostrom discovered this remarkable skeleton of a very bird-like raptor dinosaur called Deinonychus, a small, fleet-footed, long-armed predator out in the American West. And he used this to resurrect the idea, yeah, wait a minute, some of these small dinosaurs really do look like birds. And so in the 60s and the 70s, he presented these ideas to the scientific community. They started to gain traction again. But a lot of ornithologists held out. And ornithologists, many of them said, okay, if you think these velociraptor-type dinosaurs were the ancestors of birds, prove it once and for all, find a dinosaur fossil with feathers on it. That was the challenge. And in the 1990s, finally that challenge was met with the discovery of these feather-covered dinosaurs by farmers in China outworking their land. It was one of these discoveries that was really unexpected. When it comes down to it, it's very hard to preserve soft bits like feathers or hair or skin as fossils. So that's why it took a long time to find these. These were buried by volcanoes, kind of like Pompeii when the city was buried. So the feathers were locked into stone really quickly. And so by the end of the 90s, there was the trump card, the final piece of evidence to conclude, you know, decisively that today's birds really did come from the dinosaurs.
16: Okay, and so now, taking us up to the present day, which your book does, it looks at what happens to birds next. There's one place where birds slash dinosaurs lived on, where we actually had the lost world, the Jurassic Park of dinosaurs. Take us to that place and tell us what these birds slash dinosaurs have been doing. What have they become?
18: 66 million years ago, that enormous 6-mile-wide rock, the asteroid, falls out of the sky, triggers a mass extinction. 75% of species die, including every single type of dinosaur, except for some small, fast-flying, beaked birds. Then those birds had a new world to make. And so did some other survivors, some little furry ones, our ancestors, the tiny little mammals that survived. And in many ways, mammals usurped a lot of those niches in the food chain that the big dinosaurs once held. And so after the asteroid, we see mammals become really big, and that's where we get elephants and hippos and whales and rhinos and so on, and us. But there was one place in the world where the mammals never really got to, where it was dinosaurs in the guise of birds that held on, that controlled the big niches in the ecosystem. Not just for a little bit, but until just about 700 years ago. This place, this lost world of dinosaurs, is a place that we call New Zealand. The edge of the world, really, in many ways, is so geographically isolated. It was a place where mammals never really got to. Dinosaurs could hold on. There were moa birds that were 10 feet tall, the top plant eaters. There were these Hast's eagles. They were twice the size of the biggest modern eagles. They were the top meat eaters, basically filling the T-Rex role. And that persisted until the first humans got to New Zealand and started to change the environment, sadly. And many of those birds went extinct. But there's still the kiwi, and there's still a few other sublime birds that only live in New Zealand that are remnants of that last outpost of the age of dinosaurs.
16: Thank you, Steve Brusate. A reminder, you're listening to Inside Science from the BBC World Service. Tell us what science you think we should be investigating. Our email address is insidescience@bbc.co.uk. And now I'm joined by Roland Pease. You've been hearing about more concerns in the US with growing political involvement in how science there is going to be run.
2: Indeed, Tom. Proposed changes to the way science funding is allocated in the States, which an editorial in Science is headlining another red alert, arguing they will damage US leadership in global research. The proposed changes were posted last week to what's called the Federal Register and affect a technical document few people, even scientists, are aware of, titled The Guidance for Federal Financial Assistance. It's issued by the White House Office of Management and Budget, led by President Trump's close advisor Russell Vogt, and wouldn't normally attract much attention. But as a former staffer at the National Institutes of Health, or NIH, one of the many US science funding agencies, Liz Genexi is one of the few familiar with the original guidance, the role of the office, and is alarmed by the proposed changes.
19: Just to tell the story, I was at a science conference last week when this dropped, and I downloaded this 400-page PDF document to my laptop, and while I was in the science sessions, I was scanning through it quickly and highlighting key sections that I thought were highly objectionable and kept highlighting it. And after a while of doing this, I thought my head was going to explode. So I tried to talk about it with some of my scientific colleagues, and they said, "What's OMB? Who's Russell Vogt? Oh, you're being alarmist. Everything will be fine." And I just thought it was incredible. So my task when I went home was, if I could just come up with the top 10 reasons why this rule should have everyone's hair on fire and they read it, I'll be happy.
2: But she wasn't really, and nor were the scientists who read her post detailing the changes to the guidance which, in effect, she warns, and others agree, transferred decisions about what science the US government supports away from independent experts and into the hands of the White House's political apparatus.
19: They're proposing to revise the guidance, that it shall no longer be a series of guidance statements where the agencies would then have their autonomy to go about their business and make their grant awards as they typically do based on independent scientific peer review. And this document is alarming because it takes all that decision-making about the science and all the decision-making that's done by civil servants at other agencies away from those agencies.
2: Just talk me through this a bit. So what you're saying is, The practice has been that Congress has said, here's X billion dollars, go and spend it on making advances in health. They would give people like you the means to do that, and you would take advice from other scientists about which projects you would support. And it was sort of independent, but guided.
19: Absolutely, right. And by law, we were required to have these study sections, we called them, which were scientists who would review the applications, rank the applications, score the applications, give us written comments about the strengths and weaknesses of particular grant applications. And then we would use that information and basically go down the list and fund as many of the top scored grants until we would run out of money for that year. And that's pretty much how our decisions were made.
2: So how is this being changed then by these proposals?
19: Supposedly they'll continue the charade of doing the peer review, but at the end of the road, they'll have to funnel those grants that they want to fund up for a political pre-issuance review is what they're calling it. Every discretionary grant before it may be awarded will now be required to go through approval by a political appointee who will determine whether or not they believe that particular grant demonstrably advances the president's policy priorities.
2: And any sense of what criteria they're actually using?
19: If you read the document, they do say that all the grants must include benchmarks for what they're calling, quote unquote, gold standard science.
2: Which sounds good. It's a phrase I've heard before.
19: Right, right. Doesn't it sound good? It's. However, it's not really defined in this document. And since there's not a standard here, and because it's the political people who will be doing that decision making, it's really quite unclear to me. How would the political people be applying this term, gold standard science, in their review?
2: I mean, in the preamble to the document that I've read, I mean, it talks about the need for greater transparency, but it talks about wasteful spending on PEPFAR, which I think was an AIDS program that was run across the world. Or they talk about dangerous gain of function research, which was supposedly funded by NIH and things like this. Those are their criteria, are they?
19: It's unclear, but what you have here is a rulemaking document that's masquerading as having some scientific justification. And in reality, the examples that you gave are basically conspiracy theories or crank science. They're not real. So they believe that the COVID-19 pandemic was caused by a lab leak. All the evidence really suggests that it was caused by the virus jumping from animals into humans, not from a lab. You know, so we're talking about people who are not grounded in science, but they are throwing around scientific sounding terms like gold standard science to make it seem like it's science related.
2: I have to say, what I think we have to remember is that President Trump was elected in 2024, in a sense, on a program to take control of these things. These are the kinds of decisions which a democracy makes. And ultimately, you know, the White House is responsible for this money. Do you have grounds to argue back against this?
19: Well, it is true that he was elected, but it is not true that our president has complete control over how the money is allocated. In our form of constitution, the Congress has what we call the power of the purse, meaning they decide how the money gets allocated and what programs, and they are representing the voters as well. And if they decide that the voters as well, and if they decide that the NIH should be allocated $48 billion,

0: Institutes of Health until last year, when she resigned because the direction she saw the administration was heading.
1: Thanks, Roland. And now to Caroline Steele. How much have you got for us?
2: Well, I want to be greedy and start with two papers. So one that's been published recently, the other was published at the start of April, and they're both about geoengineering Arctic sea ice. So as we all know, Arctic sea ice is melting at an alarming rate. It's expected to be completely gone in summertime by the 2030s, which is bad news for polar bears, but also bad news for the whole planet, because sea ice does this amazing thing where it basically reflects sunlight back into space and keeps the surface of the Earth cooler. So this geoengineering idea is basically to cover the surface of this ice in seawater, which would then hopefully freeze and then thicken the ice and slow down its melting. That's the idea.
1: This is completely bonkers, isn't it?
2: Well, it's definitely an out there idea, but it has now been for the first time tested actually by two different field trials. So one in Canada and one in Svalbard in Norway. So scientists basically pump seawater from underneath the sea ice onto the surface. And both trials did successfully thicken the sea ice by like quite a substantial amount. But this is the interesting or maybe slightly disappointing part. So the scientists in Canada found that thickening the sea ice did slow the ice's melt. So it lasted for an extra 7 to 10 days in summer. But the scientists in Norway basically didn't find that the ice lasted any longer. It still melted by the same date. So really mixed results.
1: But also we're talking about, I mean, I don't know the sort of precise comparator, although it's normally safe to say the area of Western Europe because you can change the size according to your needs. But this is a very, very big area of ice that you'd have to do something to.
2: Yeah, it's a huge area of ice. And I mean, so the Canadian scientists flooded 250,000 metres squared, but that's still a tiny, tiny fraction. And also you've got to consider the fact that in sort of pumping the water onto the surface, you are warming the area a bit, and all the vehicles involved in the process will also have local warming effects. So, you know, there's a lot to go into and consider with this. And I also think it's worth saying that last year, 42 scientists wrote an article basically saying that polar geoengineering, including this sea ice thickening, is totally unfeasible and could distract from reducing emissions.
1: Well, look, have you got anything that can you take us somewhere less controversial and less depressing?
2: Definitely. Okay, so question. Tom, how does laundry happen on the International Space Station?
1: I would imagine messily or not at all.
2: Not at all. You're bang on. So there aren't washing machines on the International Space Station because they'd use up water, and water's in limited supply, right? It's heavy and expensive to bring up from Earth. And according to NASA, basically astronauts bring two small suitcases worth of clothes onto the International Space Station, and then basically they wear the same clothes for a very long time, and when they start smelling really bad, their clothes are loaded into a cargo spacecraft, thrown back down to Earth, and they burn up in the Earth's atmosphere.
1: So this reminds me of my student days, and I used to get around this with just deodorant. You just sort of spray a bit, and then wherever it's needed, and then off you go.
2: I imagine it's basically like that, and the International Space Station is a very temperature-controlled environment, so maybe you sweat less, or maybe you just smell a lot and no one says anything.
1: Have you got a solution?
2: Yes. So this is where the research comes in. So at the Astrobiology Science Conference in Wisconsin a couple of weeks ago, two scientists presented a really interesting solution, which is basically a laundry gun that kills the microbes on clothes that cause them to smell. And it works by blasting a mixture of helium, air and water vapour with powerful bursts of electricity. And that creates ions of oxygen, so kind of charged particles. And these ions are then absorbed by the microbes on the clothes, and they kill the microbes, removing the smell. So it works well for a patch at the moment of about a centimetre wide. So they're currently on working on scaling it up, trying to make a plasma washing machine.
1: Look, I'm off to go and wash. So that's all from me. Goodbye. And from Caroline.
2: Goodbye.
1: And a reminder, you've been listening to BBC Inside Science with me, Tom Whipple.
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2: Hello, I'm Jamal Khalili, Dr. Seth Barkley, to get vaccines to people around the world. A task made all the more challenging by the current wave of vaccine scepticism.
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3: This is the newsroom with Will Chalk. Iran has launched strikes towards Israel for the first time since the April ceasefire, and Iranian officials say it's just the start.
4: If it expands the attacks in this region or retaliates against Iran's actions, it will suffer even more bitter setbacks.
3: Here is the response from the IDF.
5: The Iranian terrorist regime made a grave mistake when it once again chose terrorism.
3: So just how fragile does this leave the peace? Analysis from our experts on the way. With the Peruvian presidential election seemingly on a knife edge, we'll hear from our correspondent there. And
6: Zverev falls onto his back. He has exorcised his demons on the Philippe Chatrier court.
3: For the first time since Boris Becker, a German tennis player has won a men's Grand Slam. More after the latest world news.
7: BBC News with Danielle Yawovietska. Iran has fired waves of ballistic missiles towards northern Israel in the first such attack since a ceasefire was agreed in April. The Israeli military says it intercepted all the missiles and no casualties were reported. The attack came hours after Israel carried out deadly strikes on what it said were Hezbollah targets in southern districts of the Lebanese capital, Beirut. Wira Davis is in Jerusalem.
8: A further warning from Iran's Revolutionary Guards Council that this attack was not a passing event, but the beginning of a full week of continuous strikes places much of Israel on high alert. All schools are closed here tomorrow. But with Israel's military saying it would strike the enemy with determination as soon as the order is given, there's a real danger the conflicts in Iran and Lebanon could escalate quickly, unless there's a concerted effort to persuade all sides to pull back from the brink.
7: Following the attacks, President Trump has spoken by telephone to the Israeli Prime Minister Benjamin Netanyahu. Details haven't been made public, but Mr. Trump said earlier he would press him not to retaliate. He also said he wasn't happy about Israel striking southern Beirut earlier. Here's BBC Persian's Kashayar Jonedi.
9: From what we heard today from Washington, where Trump has been saying that, OK, you've already shot your missiles, that's enough, let's go back to the table, and he's also warned Israelis not to retaliate. The Iranians hope that they have sent the message they wanted, but there's always a chance of miscalculation. We still have to see how this unfolds and what will happen. However, the Iranians have warned the Israelis that if you retaliate our attacks tonight, then we're going to escalate on all fronts. And this is definitely that something that will put the ceasefire and the peace talks into danger.
7: Iran has suspended flights at the international airport in the capital, Tehran. Airspace in the West is also being closed until further notice. Syria has suspended operations at the airport serving its capital, Damascus, and closed its southern airspace for 12 hours. Iraq has declared its airspace closed for 72 hours. The Armenian Prime Minister Nikol Pashinyan has declared victory in parliamentary elections. Results from just over one-fifth of polling sites show his party has around 54% of the vote. It was being viewed as a test of the Prime Minister's push to deepen ties with the West. Rehan Dmitri is in Yerevan.
10: This country never held elections that were so closely watched by the outside world. In the run-up to these elections, Russia imposed a number of bans on Armenian produce. Armenia is a member of the Russia-led economic union, so that is going to hurt the economy here. Russia has also warned against Armenia forging closer ties with the EU.
7: You're listening to the World News from the BBC. Exit polls from the in Peru suggest there's a wafer-thin margin between the two candidates. Pollsters are giving the right-winger, Keiko Fujimori, the daughter of the late President Alberto Fujimori, a lead of about one percentage point over her left-wing rival, the Congressman Roberto Sanchez. Voters are hoping the election would end years of political chaos that has seen a string of presidents jailed, deposed or impeached. Early results from Kosovo's snap election show that Prime Minister Albin Kurti